0: When Jesus washed his disciples' feet, he certainly provided a great example of humility, but that wasn't the full thrust of what he was doing. Today on Truth for Life, Alistair Begg points us to the deeper truths that Jesus' action portrayed. Let's open our Bibles to chapter 13 in John's Gospel.
1: Well, let's move on from the humility that Jesus displays to the clarity that, if you like, Jesus provides. We won't delay on this, but we need to understand the custom of the day. I'm sure many of us are familiar with it. Therefore, it's just tedious when you have to listen to the fellow go and take about 15 minutes describing something that could be described in a sentence. So let's just try and get right through it, shall we? The roads of Palestine were unsurfaced. They were uncleaned. In dry weather, the traveler's feet would be dusty. In wet weather, they would squelch through the mud, and they would be quite challenging. Consequently, the wearing of open sandals would bring their feet at the end of a journey into the context of a home in need of attention before they went very far. As a result of that, there were water pots at the door. The water pots were there in order to be used for the washing of the feet. Along with the water pots, there was often a servant. The servant would then know what he was supposed to do: take the water, wash the feet, let the people in for the meal. If the servant wasn't present, then the person who was responsible for the home would then exercise due humility in fulfilling the role of the servant, so that you, having been welcomed to the house, would enjoy the privileges. We've been doing much the same in enjoying the hospitality of someone around the lake. We've actually had one of those coolers with water in it all week, so that when we come up off the beach, we stand in the cooler and shake around a little, so that our feet may then be presentable when we go into the house. Half the time the water has been so cold, it's been a challenge all of its own. But nevertheless, and despite how much I've asked my wife just to stand there and wash my feet for me, it just hasn't happened. Well, the interesting thing is that in terms of the custom of the day, it just hadn't happened. And you will notice that the disciples had presumably worked themselves up into such a state of competitive pride, or that they'd just grown so disinterested in one another that the meal was already being served. It's within the context of the meal. You'll notice that. He got up and took off his outer clothing and engaged in these things. Now, here's the real issue, and at this point we have to fasten down. We need to grasp the symbolism which Peter clearly misses. We need to grasp the symbolism which Peter clearly misses. Because if we miss it with him, then we miss the whole thing. And then it can just so easily become a form of moralism. Here's humility, why don't you try and be humble? It is a lesson in humility, but that is not ultimately what it is. In chapter 3, he's spoken about the need for spiritual birth. In chapter 4, about the nature of spiritual living water. In chapter 6, about spiritual bread, he who is the bread of life. And now he is addressing the issue of spiritual cleansing. And the perplexity of Peter in verse 6 is understandable, in that he confronts the incongruity of what is taking place. In other words, he recognizes what John the Baptist recognized when Jesus comes towards him to be baptized by him. And John the Baptist says, "You come to be baptized by me? Shouldn't I be being baptized by you?" And on that occasion, Jesus, who remembers, says, "Let it be so now, for thus it is fitting to fulfill all righteousness." In other words, John, just do what I'm asking you. This is the way it has to be. Now, in a similar vein, the perplexity of Peter is obvious. He came to Simon Peter, who said to him, "Lord, are you going to wash my feet?" Or in the King James Version, which I love, "Lord, dost thou my feet wash?" It just kind of rings somehow, doesn't it? "Lord, dost thou my feet wash? You're going to wash my feet?" And the conversation, you see, is a classic illustration. It's part of the dramatic irony that you get in John's Gospel all over the place. For example, you see it in John chapter 4, where the woman and Jesus are talking at cross purposes. Jesus says, you know, if you knew who it was who was talking to you, you would ask him for a drink of water and you'd never need water again. And she says, "Oh, I'd love to get that water because I hate coming down here in the middle of the day." Well, they're talking at cross purposes. Jesus is talking about a water that will quench her spiritual thirst. She's thinking purely in physical terms. Jesus here is dealing with something at a spiritual level. Peter is responding at an obviously physical level. And it is a classic illustration of the danger the mistakes which emerge from conceiving in physical terms of that which is clearly spiritual in significance. That, incidentally, is the whole issue of eat my body, eat my flesh. We're not going to stop on that. And you will notice that Jesus tells them in verse 7, you don't realize now what I'm doing, but later you will understand. In other words, the penny's going to drop later on. That's the significance, incidentally, of what you find in John chapter 16, when Jesus says to them, I have much more to say to you, more than you can now bear, but when he, the Spirit of truth, comes, he will guide you into all truth, and so on. In other words, that is an express promise for the apostles, so that they will be guided into the truth that to this point they've never fully got. And when they get it, then they'll be able to write it down so that in the letters, in the epistles, we will have an understanding of what unfolded in the Gospels. People come to John 16 and they say, well, of course, he's going to guide us into all truth, as if somehow or another that is for us. It's actually not ultimately for us, it's for the disciples. They were the ones who had seen it all but didn't get it. What do you mean you wash my feet? What do you mean I need this? What do you mean you're going to suffer and die? You shouldn't be suffering and dying. And Jesus says, well, you know, eventually the penny will drop. When the Spirit of God comes, he will lead you into all truth. And then when Peter begins to write his letter, he's able to say, Christ died for sins once for all, the righteous for the unrighteous, to bring us to God. So you have the fact plus the interpretation. Well, you see, at this point, he is absolutely at sea, hence his question. Now, well, let's be fair to Peter. He's aware of the incongruity that the situation presents. But he's dreadfully unaware of the incongruity of a disciple telling his Lord and Master what he may and may not do. Right? Look at verse 8. No, said Peter, you shall never wash my feet. Peter, this is not a good start, man. You've got a whole chronicle of these things going. I mean, by now, surely you ought to get it. You've had the, blessed are you, Simon Bar-Jonah, for flesh and blood has not revealed this to you, but my Father is in heaven. There's an attaboy, followed immediately by, get behind me, Satan. And here he goes again. And now I'm coming here to wash your feet. Lord, dost my feet thou wash? Yeah, no. Okay. Peter, unless by means, and this is if you like the Alistair Begg expanded version of the verse, unless by means of my entire work of humiliation, of which this feet washing is only a part, unless I cleanse you from your sins, you do not share with me in the fruits of my redemptive work. Now listen, as in verse 9, Peter swings with the pendulum right across to the other side. It's standard Peter. Then, Lord, not just my feet, but I'll take the whole package, my hands and my head as well. Now, will you notice that even in this, Peter is reluctant to have Jesus do what Jesus is going to do. Jesus might legitimately say, I didn't say anything to you about your hands and your head, clown. I'm here to wash your feet. You know, first of all, I don't want my feet washed. Then I want my own program. Peter is such a tremendous encouragement to many of us, isn't he? Big mouth plus fat head. Because he still completely misunderstands the meaning of the action. Jesus is not in this washing cleansing his disciples, but he is in this washing symbolizing that cleansing which is provided in the blood he is about to be shed. Years ago, I heard an address given by somebody, actually one of my friends, and he gave this address. And his address was, there are some things that can only be dealt with a basin and a towel. And I wrote him a note and I said, hey, how could you expound John 13 and leave it there? Because it's not about water and a basin, it's about the blood of the cross. And unless you get to the blood of the cross, you've completely missed the point of the water and the basin and the towel. And he wrote back and said, cynically, I wish I was a genius like you that understood the Bible. I'm sorry, I'm just a poor peon and I don't know what I'm talking about. And I don't ever want to play golf with you again. And it's actually only in the last 4 or 5 years that we have been reconciled to one another and talked with one another. That's the facts. I didn't write it in judgment. I wrote it in the way that I want somebody to write to me, as they frequently do, and point out the missing links. So that's why Jesus then uses the imagery of the man who bathes. Verse 10, a person who has had a bath needs only to wash his feet. His whole body is clean. In other words, he didn't have to keep going and having a bath every 20 minutes. What is he saying? He who is the one cleansed by the shedding of my blood, he who is justified by my grace, doesn't need to be cleansed totally again and again, but is in need of daily cleansing by the sanctifying work of the Spirit. That is why when sin enters into the life of the believer, we don't have to become a Christian all over again. In the same way that when your father says, I want you to bring the car home by 11:30, prompt, and you bring the car home at 12:30 a.m., not prompt, the following morning at the breakfast table, we got a little bit of a problem. There is a cloud come down between father and son. The relationship is intact. He's still my dad. I'm still his son. But the enjoyment of the relationship has been impaired by my disobedience. I don't have to ask him to become my dad again. I have to ask him to forgive me for the fact that I didn't do what he asked me to do and it spoiled my relationship with him. Hence the importance of coming constantly to God in repentance and in faith. The Christian life is a life of daily repentance. If it isn't, then we're not even awake. Because you can hardly get out of your bed without sin in your soul. So you have to come again. Back again for fresh cleansing. Now what we understand, and we must move to a final point and to a close, is you will notice Jesus says, and you are clean. You are clean. But not every one of you. In other words, he says, you are the sharers in the redemption which I am coming to provide. Wash me, and I shall be whiter than snow. That's the picture that is here. It is that cleansing which baptism portrays, but does not perform. And it is that cleansing which ought to cause us, each of us, to confront this question. Namely, if this is a dramatic illustration of the cleansing that is provided by the blood of Jesus, have I been cleansed by Christ's blood? Have I come to him and asked him to make real in my experience what he has made possible in his death? If you like, in the words of the old hymn, have you been to Jesus for the cleansing flood? Are you washed in the blood of the Lamb? Are your garments spotless? Are they white as snow? Are you washed in the blood of the Lamb? You say, well, no, my garments are not spotless. Well, yes, they are, because remember, he gave you a robe of righteousness, which you don't deserve. He covered you over with a robe of Christ's righteousness. I have been saved from sin's penalty. I have been cleansed. I don't need re-cleansed, as it were. And it is this, that in this expression of humility, Jesus is making clear. In fact, if you like, Peter's protest displays the pride of the man or the woman who will not come to Christ in this way, confident of their own ability to clean themselves up, confident of their own ability to put themselves right with God, instinctively convinced that they are in no need of any kind of divine cleansing. They would rather do something for God than admit that they are hopelessly and helplessly lost, unless God were to intervene and do something for them. In other words, they are the Naamans of the 21st century. The Naamans of the 21st century. with their entourage. Mm-mm. I'm not going to go and dip myself in that filthy Jordan River, no matter who says it. No, I will not go to Christ and admit that I am unfit for heaven and unable to rectify it. My word, there must be other ways and other places that this entry gate of heaven may be approached. No. No other door. No other way. No other guide to the realms of day. No other helper when tempted astray. No other friend but Jesus. Now it is when we get all of that, that we can then put the PS on and notice not only the humility Jesus displays and the clarity that he provides, but the activity that he expects. And you'll notice his question in verse 12. When he had finished washing their feet, he put on his clothes and returned to his place. And he said, "Do you understand what I have done for you? You call me teacher and Lord, and that's the right thing, for that's what I am. Now that I, your Lord and teacher, have washed your feet, you also should wash one another's feet. I've set you an example that you should do as I've done for you. I tell you the truth, no servant is greater than his master. A messenger is not greater than the one who sent him. Now that you know these things, you will be blessed if you do them." Now the question, of course, is Jesus here instituting a new ordinance, that of feet washing, as some today teach? I don't think so. It's my opinion. It's not a main thing or a plain thing. Therefore, I'm not prepared to go to the mat and die over the discussion. And I don't want to have the discussion with you afterwards. I just let you know that immediately. Because it's quite boring to me. "I tell you the truth," he says, "I have set you an example that you should do as I have done for you." I think it's significant that he doesn't say that you should do what I have done for you. You should do as I have done for you. In the "as" is all of the symbolism and all of the notion and nature of humble service. I think the correct application has to be there. I know that many believe other than that, or at least some do. And this very incident has its own meaning within its own context, whether it's repeated or not. It sets within the context and the culture of the time. I think this incident is similar, for example, to understanding 1 Corinthians 8 and the food offered to idols. How do you take the story of the food offered to idols written in the context of 1 Corinthians and make application of it in the 21st century in America? Because there isn't food offered to idols. What is the principle? In the immediate historical cultural expression, the principle is don't offend your weaker brother. So if you get all tied up on the food offered to idols, you may miss the point of application. In the same way, we could have one of the most phenomenal disagreements about whether you should wash each other's feet or not, and all get in a huff with one another and miss the fact that the whole point of the story was that we should serve one another in a selfless way, not argue with one another about who's right in terms of the interpretation of the foot washing. It's fantastic, really. We have the ability to mess things up, you know, just at the drop of a hat. No, I think if we understand straightforwardly that the central focus is on humility, and God in Christ looks for that to be a mark, a hallmark of our Christian experience, and that we understand in verse 17 that there is a blessedness that attends the life of humble service, then we're on the right track. After all, remember Jesus says to his followers, you know, he says, at the end of the day, you're just unprofitable servants. You know, when you've done your best, you can only say, we only did what we were supposed to do. You know, why do you expect applause when you're finished? You just did what you were asked to do. Oh, it's nice to say thank you and to commend one another. But that's for them to do. Let another praise you. You don't exalt yourself. No, Peter, when he finally got this, remember, he writes in his own letter in 1 Peter 5, and he says, "Humble yourselves, therefore, under God's mighty hand, that in due time he may exalt you." Paul writes to the Romans, and he says, "Don't any one of you think of yourselves more highly than you ought, But think of yourselves with sober judgment according to the proportion of grace and wisdom and faith that God has given you, and then go ahead and exercise your responsibilities. Two quotes and we're done. One from Samuel Rutherford, a Scotsman. The other from David Wells, born in Rhodesia, but probably an Englishman. Humility has nothing to do with depreciating ourselves and our gifts in ways we know to be untrue. You know, like, oh no, I couldn't play the piano. I can't play the piano. Okay, it's not that. Even humble attitudes can be masks for pride. Humility is that freedom from ourself which enables us to be in positions in which we have neither recognition nor importance, neither power nor validity, and even experience deprivation, and yet have joy and delight. It is the freedom of knowing that we are not at the center of the universe, not even in the center of our own private universe. Good quote, huh? Rutherford, in his journals, and in my little black book, this comes quote number one. If you listen to people preach, they very quickly will reveal their sins. This is quote number one in my black book. It reads, "Be humbled, walk softly, down with your topsail, stoop, stoop. It is a low entry to go in at heaven's gates. It is a low entry to go in at heaven's gates."
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1: Father, thank you this morning. Again, that we can turn to the Bible. Thank you that we're able to go out of here and read it again for ourselves and see what's true and helpful and sensible. Grant that what is true may find a resting place in our thinking, that if anything is untrue or unclear or unhelpful, that you might help us just to banish it from our recollection. And we pray that we might be found in Christ and increasingly like Christ, and this morning particularly in terms of humble service. And now we commend the rest of the day to you, all of its exciting opportunities for friendship and for relaxation and for enjoyment. And we walk out in the strength and power of Jesus, in whose name we pray. Amen.
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6: God has spiritual victories for us to achieve, moral character for us to attain, experiences of Him for us to enjoy. You see, this passage is not about getting prepared. 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
7: Welcome to the God-Centered Life with Josh Moody. We're taking a look at Judges chapter 7. We're going to start at verse 9 in that particular chapter. The series is called Get Over Yourself, Get God's Tactics, the name of this study. Josh Moody is senior pastor of College Church, which is located in Wheaton, Illinois, and I'm Tom Osteen. Thanks for joining us. The phrase, taking the plunge, that feels like that's a grand move that can bring about amazing change and transformation, and it sounds like that's where we're going to head eventually, but let's check in first with the toe dippers, and Gideon is going to fly their flag first.
8: Yeah, sometimes we can cast aspersions at people who are trying to figure out whether Jesus is really for them or not, and trying to, you know, come to church occasionally, see what it's like. I want to invite you, if that's you, to God-Centered Life. We want you to dip your toe in the water and see what's going on, and come and see and taste and see whether the Lord is good. And that there's a place for taking things in incremental steps and begin to follow Jesus, find out what it's like. And yes, I think you're right. Yeah, Gideon is flying that flag.
7: Chapter 7, A Gathering of the Toe Dippers. Here's Josh.
9: Well, friends, you turn with me in your Bibles to Judges chapter 7, and beginning at verse 9. During that night, the Lord said to Gideon, "Get up, go down against the camp, because I am going to give it into your hands. If you are afraid to attack, go down to the camp with your servant Purah and listen to what they are saying. Afterwards, you will be encouraged to attack the camp." So he and Purah, his servant, went down to the outpost of the camp. The Midianites, the Amalekites, and all the other eastern peoples had settled in the valley, thick as locusts. Their camels could no more be counted than the sand on the seashore. Gideon arrived just as a man was telling a friend his dream. "I had a dream," he was saying. "A round loaf of barley bread came tumbling into the Midianite camp. It struck the tent with such force that the tent overturned and collapsed." His friend responded, "This can be nothing other than the sword of Gideon, son of Joash, the Israelite. God has given the Midianites and the whole camp into his hands. When Gideon heard the dream and its interpretation, he worshipped God. He returned to the camp of Israel and called out, "Get up! The Lord has given the Midianite camp into your hands." Dividing the 300 men into three companies, he placed trumpets and empty jars in the hands of all of them with torches inside. "Watch me," he told them, "follow my lead. When I get to the edge of the camp, do exactly as I do. When I and all who are with me blow our trumpets, then from all around the camp blow yours and shout for the Lord and for Gideon." Gideon and the 100 men with him reached the edge of the camp at the beginning of the middle watch, just after they had changed the guard. They blew their trumpets and broke the jars that were in their hands. The three companies blew the trumpets and smashed the jars, grasping the torches in their left hands and holding in their right hands the trumpets they were to blow. They shouted, "A sword for the Lord and for Gideon." While each man held his position around the camp, all the Midianites ran, crying out as they fled. When the 300 trumpets sounded, the Lord caused the men throughout the camp to turn on each other with their swords. The army fled to Beth Shittah towards Zerorah, as far as the border of Abel Mehalah near Tabath. Israelites from Naphtali, Asher, and all Manasseh were called out, and they pursued the Midianites. Gideon sent messengers throughout the hill country of Ephraim, saying, "Come down against the Midianites and seize the waters of the Jordan ahead of them as far as Beth Barah." So all the men of Ephraim were called out, and they took the waters of the Jordan as far as Beth Barah. They also captured two of the Midianite leaders, Oreb and Zeeb. They killed Oreb at the rock of Oreb and Zeeb at the winepress of Zeeb. They pursued the Midianites and brought the heads of Oreb and Zeeb to Gideon, who was by the Jordan. This is one of those moments in an individual's life where the rubber hits the road. It is a definitive moment of choice. Gideon has been prepared. The strategy has been chosen. The enemy has arrived. Does Gideon go out in faith and conquer? Is the opportunity seized and does a new dawn for the nation arrive? Or do Gideon and the people look at the circumstances around them, the mere 300 soldiers that they have that are stacked against the thousands beneath them in the valley, and do they instead decide that, as it were, discretion is the better part of valor, and turn around in retreat, missing the God-sized victory that otherwise awaited them? Two roads diverged in a wood, and I took the one less traveled by. And that has made all the difference. Of course, we know how Gideon decided, and that makes it all seem so easy, doesn't it, in retrospect? But enter into the emotion of the moment, the few surrounding him in the night, the endless flickering lights of the enemy, the noises of their camels, and the sight of their tents spread out before him. All the odds were against Gideon. Gideon was prepared, it is true. Gideon had the strategy, it is true. But the enemy had arrived. That was true too. It was the moment of truth. I don't know whether you've ever been swimming out of doors in the summer or in a lake or in the sea. We've done this sometimes when we go on vacation. And perhaps the water is not yet definitely warm. You know what I mean? It's early summer. Or maybe you're in Maine, not California, as it were. Usually when you go swimming in an indoor swimming pool, you expect the water to be a decent temperature somewhat, don't you? But even then, the plunge into the water can be a shock, can't it? You're sitting on the edge of a swimming pool or standing on the edge of a lake or a river or something. And there's someone who's already in, maybe a friend or something like that. And they're splashing around and they're saying, "Come on in, it's lovely when you're in." And you're not so sure it will be. The water looks mighty cold to you. That's where Gideon was at that night. And that is where many of us are at too. There is more on offer. But to experience it, we need to dive in. And the water looks mighty cold. It could be becoming a real Christian in the first place. We have been wavering on the edge. We've been prepared. The strategy has been explained to us. But now the moment of truth has arrived, and dare we actually jump in? Could be that. It could be becoming a Christian, as it were, again. Like the nation of Israel, you need to come to your senses and come back to God. It could be having the courage to go beyond the lessons of the past in your Christian life in which you've lived it so far and actually take a new step of faith and so be renewed as you learn something new. You see, this passage is not about getting prepared. It's not about understanding the strategy. This passage is about how to take the plunge. There is more on offer. God has spiritual victories for us to achieve, moral character for us to attain, experiences of Him for us to enjoy. And like Gideon, I want you to take this as a moment of truth. A moment of hearing God say, it's lovely when you're in. And I want you to discover from this word how to take the plunge and dive into the depths of the love of God for you. Well, to do that, you say, I'm going to need to find out more. I'm going to need to know more about what you're talking about. I'm going to need to put my toe in the water and see what it's like. And that's exactly what God suggests that Gideon do, if you look down from verse 9. How does it begin? Can you see verse 9? During the night, the Lord said to Gideon. God takes the initiative here, unlike in previous accounts where Gideon has been begging God for reassurance. Here, God takes the initiative. A new beginning with God always starts with a renewed sensitivity to the Word of God. A deaf church, as John Stott would say, is a dead church. The sword of the Spirit is the Word of God, Ephesians 6:17. So if you want spiritual encounter, the sword of the Spirit is the Word of God. If you want spiritual encounter, you must have renewed sensitivity to the Word of God. The Lord said. And so what we are doing this morning as we study the Bible is not merely intellectual. It is not something we do because it is church tradition to have a sermon. We do it because God's voice is heard as God's word is explained.
10: More on this crucial topic of hearing God in just a moment. But first, a reminder that this is going to be your last chance to add a fine J.C. Ryle book to your library. He lived a while ago, but his writing is so relevant for today. 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Your last chance, GodCenteredLife.org is where you can make that happen. 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Ryle on offer. Back into the book of Judges now. Here's Josh.
9: What is the Lord saying to you? Remove my personality out of the equation. Remove my accent out of the equation. Preaching is not an exercise in communication. A good preacher is not a great communicator. A good preacher is a faithful expositor of God's word. And God's word is like a seed that, though small, grows up to be the biggest of trees. A tree root can crack a foundation, and a seed sown in the heart can break through any barrier. And God said to Gideon, told him to go down to the camp, didn't he? If you look down from verse 9 to verse 15, and listen to what they're saying. And when he had heard that, when he had put his toe in the water, then he would be encouraged. And so Gideon does that, and he hears this dream and its interpretation. He concludes that the whole Midianite camp was on the verge of mass panic, and they feared him. The barley bread, perhaps. Why is that interpreted in the way it is? Well, perhaps it stands for Gideon, because it was cheap bread, and the Midianites had left nothing but barley bread behind for the Israelites after all their thieving. And so Gideon has his toe in the water. He hears this. God is at work in the Midianite camp. There may be thousands of them in number beneath him, but dread and fear has seized them. God has not asked Gideon to go to his certain death against the enemy. No, God has the victory, and Gideon hears it. He has his toe in the water. You know, God is not going to ask you to do something without giving you the confidence that what he is asking you to do is doable. The leap of faith is an unbiblical notion. The biblical picture is of faith following facts. Isn't that right? Don't you think? When someone who is not a Christian comes up to you at work or over lunch or something like that, someone who's not a Christian comes up to you and they say to you as a Christian, they say, "I admire your faith." They're not really complimenting them, are they, when they say that? What they're actually saying is, "You're a nice guy, and how on earth can you be so dumb to believe such a lot of utter nonsense?" Right? "I admire your faith," you know? What's the right Christian response to an atheist? It is to say, "I admire your faith." No. The biblical picture of faith is three people walking along the wall. Faith follows facts and is followed by feelings. Once faith turns around and looks at feelings, well, then it falls off the wall. As long as faith keeps its eye on facts, feelings follow along just fine. Hence the Bible says, "Taste and see that the Lord is good," Psalm 34, verse 8. It does not say, "Put this in your mouth. I know it seems to taste disgusting, but you've just got to believe that it's the most wonderful thing in your life, and then you'll experience it by faith." Not at all. Faith is a relational word. Faith equals trust. Faith is simply trusting God with what he has said, really and truly. Faith comes from hearing, and the message is heard through the word of Christ, Romans 10, verse 17. And so Gideon, you see, is praised, isn't he, in the Bible, as a man of faith in Hebrews 11. And what do we find him here doing? He's going out to test out and put his toe in the water and see if what God has said is really true or not. And so I urge you to do the same. If you're not a Christian, read a gospel. Don't take for gospel what the quote-unquote latest finding of modern scholarship says, or what science says, whoever or whatever that might be. No, think for yourself. Use your brain. It helps, you know. Read it for yourself and see what you find. Don't take it as hearsay. Get in and hear it for yourself. "Taste and see that the Lord is good. Test me in this," Malachi 3, verse 10, "and see if I will not throw open the floodgates of heaven and pour out so much blessing that you will not have enough room for it. Test me and see." Taste and see. You know, when Jesus rose again, he didn't hide himself from people trying to stretch their faith. Did he? No, he showed himself to 500 at one time. He, even doubting Thomas, got a chance to put his hands in his side. Check it out. It's true. You know, the same applies if you are already a Christian. So many of us are like the person who sits on the side of a hot tub and there's steam rising from it, and we kind of say, "I'm not sure whether it's warm enough. Maybe I'll wait a little longer," you know. Put your toe in at least and find out. You see, today everything around us urges us to live life at one step removed. We don't talk to each other so much as email each other or send an instant message. We leave a message on a cell phone. We don't even go out and see a movie so much. We get sent a DVD through the mail. We watch TV and experience life through the drama.

0: It's that all of us, me and you, tend to view life at a distance. We live surrogate lives. We don't live, we don't climb mountains, we Google Everest and look up the fastest ascent on Wikipedia. Well, don't treat God like that. Don't treat church like that. And there, for our illustration, is a cell phone. There is a moment of opportunity for you this morning that will never be repeated. Like Gideon that night, with the Lord with his word coming to you, say, test, see. I'm not going to preach this sermon again. It's now. This morning, put your toe in. Open up. What does it mean? It means to open up your heart to what God is saying to you. Remove me from the equation. Remove my accent from the equation. Remove whether you like my tie or not from the equation. It's you and God. He doesn't want you to send him an instant message in response. He wants you to sit down and talk with him and know him and him know you. We need to dive in. We need to jump in. We need to make Jesus mine, personally, emotionally, experientially, truly. Not just because, you know, we're American and we grew up as a Christian or something like that. Not just because we're going through the motions, but because we ourselves have known God in the deepest place of our hearts. And so when we come to meet our Maker, no introductions will be needed, for we will have already met him. Him who died for thee. So put your toe in the water. And so that's the first step of how to take the plunge. Put your toe in the water and feel what it's like yourself.
1: That's Josh Moody, and this is the God-Centered Life. Josh, early on we heard, the Lord said to Gideon. That doesn't happen today, does it?
2: Depends on what you mean, I suppose. I am one of those who would say the only time a Christian today should preface a statement with the Lord said is when they're reading the Bible. The Lord does speak today. He speaks in his word. When we read the Bible, it's not merely a historical record of things that God did. No, the Bible is living and active, sharper than any double-edged sword. It is God speaking, not God spoke, it is God speaking. It's not just doctrine, it's actually a voice, a message from God when we read the Bible. Now, there are, of course, many matters about which the Bible doesn't directly address, you know, what kind of clothes should I wear this morning, what brand of toothpaste should I buy? There's lots of things that need to be applied from Scripture to live. And we do have not only the Word of God, but the Word of God is the sword of the Spirit, and the Spirit applies God's Word. And I think it's something of a mystery as to how that dynamic operates, but it's been the Christian experience down through the years. As Jesus said, my sheep hear my voice, and they follow me. And we can trust that God will bring to our mind Scripture, will bring to our mind truth when we're faced with a conundrum, and walk following that voice.
1: But we can acknowledge that in this particular case, the Lord said, go down to the camp and do some eavesdropping, right? Mm-hmm. All right, that's specific to Gideon in that place. Good. Okay. So quoting from that session, the leap of faith is an unbiblical notion. You then say that faith follows facts. So how does that square up with some of the folks we find in Hebrews 11? For instance, Sarah was old and that was a fact.
2: Yeah. But that's not, it's a fact, but it's not the fact, is it?
1: Huh.
2: The point of faith, the leap of faith comes from Søren Kierkegaard, the Danish philosopher. And that kind of idea of leap into the dark, of course, he was a great man. But that whole idea isn't the way the Bible thinks about faith. The fool says in his heart, there is no God. Hmm. It's not foolish to believe in God. A leap of faith sounds foolish. It's like, why would you leap into the dark? I wouldn't do that. I'd turn the lights on first. You know, I mean, who's going to do that? So faith, the fact that Sarah, Abraham, David followed is the fact of who God is and his promises.

0: That's the fact. And it's not make-believe. Yeah, nothing is impossible for God. That's Excellent. Not a leap of faith. That's God as being God.
1: Real quickly, towards the end of the session, you warn against Googling God as opposed to taking the first step to actually experience Him. What is that first step?
0: Well, the first step is to repent and believe. Turn away from our sin and put our trust in God. That's the first step, and it's the first step for all of us every morning, I would say. We need to repent again of our sins as we face the new day, and maybe it's the first step for you right now.
1: Excellent. Thanks, Josh. If it is your first step, there's a portion of our website called Come Home that may be helpful to you. Well, that was fast. The month of June, I mean. Wrapping the month and hoping you've been able to get your copy of an encouraging, compassionate, and concise directive on living the Christian life as written by J.C. Ryle. 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Your last chance to get that title at GodCenteredLife.org. 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
2: 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And then there's the watch out for the splash! 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Right?
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10: In Mark chapter 7, verse 24, it says, "And from there he arose and went away from the region of Tyre and Sidon." This is a very pagan area. "And he entered a house and did not want anyone to know, yet he could not be hidden." Verse 25, "But immediately a woman whose little daughter was possessed by an unclean spirit heard of him." So that tells you a little bit about this woman. She's got a daughter who is demon-possessed. And she heard of Jesus and came and fell down at his feet. Now the woman was a Gentile, or a Canaanite, a Syrophoenician by birth, and she begged Jesus that the demon be brought out of her daughter. And he said to her, "Let the little children be fed first, for it is not right for the children's bread to be thrown to the dogs." But she answered him and says, "Lord, yet even the dogs eat the crumbs." And he said to her, "For this statement, you may go your way. The demon has left your daughter." You know, like, so this crazy stuff going on with these miracles, right? This is just so unusual, all this stuff. And I think these are teaching lessons for the disciples. He keeps telling them, "Don't tell them who I am. Don't tell anything about going to the cross. Don't say anything." And the reason they can't say anything is, guess what? They're not listening. They're not really understanding what the gospel is all about. They're not really understanding what the cross is all about. And so he tells them, "Don't tell anyone." And I think all of this is for the disciples as well. She had a heart issue, and I think they have a heart issue. This whole thing starts with, they have eyes to see that cannot see, they have ears to hear that cannot hear, and they have a heart that does not understand. And so those three areas, the heart, the eyes, and the ears, are what Jesus is going to teach on with these miracles.
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12: I like the saying, "A ship is safe in a harbor," but that's not what ships are made for. 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But don't stay there. Be renewed. Then launch ahead toward your goals on the sea of life. Just keep moving. And that is today's thought of the day.
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17: 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We've got clinical psychologist Dr. Jill Hubbard in the studio here. How are you, Jill?
18: Hello, Brian. I am good.
17: Yeah, wonderful. What's on your mind to start us off? Oh, and JJ West. Can't forget about JJ. Oh, okay. He's a licensed marriage and family therapist. Good to
19: Thanks
17: have you.
19: Thanks for not forgetting about me, Brian.
17: Oh, I will never forget about you. What's your name again? No, I'm joking.
18: Okay, you want to hear from me?
17: Yes.
18: Today. Okay, well, let's see. You know, it has been a year full of weddings and unfortunately funerals, but I'm going to focus on the wedding. I was at a wedding this weekend. I'm a little exhausted, but it was wonderful. But it's interesting because it's two kids that wandered away from their faith and their families to a certain degree. It was a Jewish-Christian combination. And there was no mention of God in the ceremony or their vows. So while this was disheartening, it was interesting. I observed things because I you know, kind of know behind the scenes. This is one of my best friend's daughters who got married. They incorporated ceremonial symbols in the wedding that are faith-based in origin, which is interesting. And if you think about it, even marriage itself is a ceremony that it's about a union before God and family and friends, right? People can get married without having this marriage ceremony and all the festivities. And so, you know, I think about that and I think about a mom and a grandma on one side and both parents on the other side. And they were able, you know, they're giving their kids this wedding. But they were able to subtly incorporate each of their faiths in the ceremony and grant their kids a blessing. So over, as I mentioned, over the years, I've cried with this mom, I've prayed with this mom, and I've seen much healing take place in the relationships, mending of distance and opposition. And I have to believe God can do much more because here were these two, you know, pledging to each other. And for all intents and purposes, they were already married. I mean, these kids had been living together, right? It's one of those kind of like, we're happy, but there's, you know, as Christians. But it's interesting, they wanted the wedding. And I think, well, okay, who wouldn't want a party in your honor and to be princess for a day, right? Yes, that's wonderful. But it's also about kind of a demarcation, a line in the sand that says something different. And it's a desire that so many people have in the end to make things right. To make things right. And so I just wanted to give encouragement to people, to all the steadfast mothers and fathers and grandparents, aunts and uncles and friends who have been praying for their loved ones. We're going to keep praying for these kids because God isn't done with them yet. But God can do great things. And I often think of, you know, Mary at the cross of Jesus. But I wonder, was the mother of the thief on the cross there? Did she get to witness her son turning towards Jesus? I'd like to believe so.
17: Wow. Never thought of that. JJ, what would you say?
20: Well, as a parent who longs to see that in my own children, right, that my heart is wrenched by the story. And I love that perspective of, you know, we don't know. We don't know how God's working, so we keep praying. We remain faithful.
18: But we know he works behind the scenes always, even when we don't see it.
17: Yes.
18: So we have to hold on to that.
17: So congratulations to the newly wedded couple. And we invite you to our Intimacy and Marriage Intensive coming up in just a few weeks. We'll talk to you about it a little bit later today here on New Life Live. But we're going to go to the phones when we come back. So call in.
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17: Don't forget, you can download the New Life app to take us with you wherever you go. 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And we promise not to be saying from the backseat, are we there yet? Are we there yet? We'll just offer you great advice. 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So let's wave hi to Riley. Thanks for calling in today to New Life Live.
24: Yes, hi. Good morning. How are you? Who am I speaking with now?
17: I'm Brian, and we have Dr. Jill Hubbard here and J.J. West.
24: Brian, okay. Hi, Brian.
17: Hi.
24: And who else?
17: Dr. Jill Hubbard. Say hi, Jill.
18: Jill, hi. Hi, Riley.
24: Jill. Hi. Hi.
18: Hi.
17: And J.J. West is here, too.
20: Hi, Riley. J.J. Nice to talk to you.
24: Hi. Hi. It's good to talk to you all. Thank you very much for taking my call. Due to past sexual assault, I have difficulty making appointments for dental and medical procedures.
17: Mm-hmm.
24: What can I do?
17: Wow.
18: Mm-hmm. Yeah, that's not actually uncommon. Go ahead, JJ.
20: No, I was just going to ask, Riley, I'm assuming, but I don't want to assume, it's hard because you either don't want to have anesthesia or just simply don't want to be in a position where someone else is in control of you. Is that accurate, or would you add something different to that?
24: Well, Yeah, that kind of hurts me. And my God, it is the truth. And I don't want somebody to have control over what they're doing with me. And it's very painful. Actually, part of it, that is part of it, Brian. I think one of the, beyond that, I have these sensations of being assaulted almost every other day, sometimes five times a week. And so I can't predict when they're going to happen. They just, the sensations come over me where I feel terrified and trapped. And I just can't, it just cripples me. And I just go into the crying spell. And so then sometimes I don't remember that I had an appointment. And sometimes people tell me, well, I had one psychiatrist tell me that he couldn't see me anymore because I wasn't making the appointments. But I get hijacked to this other time that I don't want to go to, but I have no control over that, and it just throws me off of
0: Riley, what have you done to get help for the abuse?
24: I have gone to many years of counseling. I haven't had a Christian counselor, but initially when I didn't remember that for 20 years. I had children and got married, and it wasn't until I divorced that I was by myself. My children went to stay with family members that could watch them because I just was having panic attacks every day, and I didn't know why. I went to a psychologist, and he diagnosed what was wrong with me after asking me a lot of questions, and as you were today, and asking me about that, being in control, other people being in control. And I learned what was wrong with me, and I started going to a counselor when I moved to New Mexico. And I'm starting to look for a psychologist here in New Mexico now. Mm-hmm. I had a psychologist for a while, but he relocated, so I haven't started looking for a psychologist again here.
17: Well, we can help you with that.
0: Yeah, we can help you. It sounds like you need to be in some ongoing therapy with someone who feels really safe for you, that has experience in these issues, and that perhaps someone that you could do some EMDR with to take the emotion, because you're reliving things over and over again in the present that is from the past. And so someone that could do EMDR with you takes the emotional punch out of the experiences so that you can function, because you do need to function in the here and now. But my guess is, right, you know, all that stuff was pushed away, and you were able to function to a point, and now your life perhaps is calmer and you are safer, but now there's room for all of that to come up, and it can wreak havoc. I know I've had people who have to have surgery, and they actually have to be strapped down because coming out of anesthesia, they'll start fighting and flailing. Or people that to go to the dentist will take some medication just to, you know, be able to be calm enough. And it's always important to let doctors know that you have these issues, and so that it is frightening for you. So that way they can, you know, take the extra step to maybe have a female with you that's calming, that can remind you that you're okay, things like that.
17: Yeah. JJ, Jill mentioned EMDR. Can you explain what that is?
20: Yeah. Go ahead.
24: May I interject here? I have had one or two sessions with EMDR. I didn't really want to do that. I didn't feel comfortable with the person initiating or
0: have to find the right person. Yeah. Riley.
24: Yeah.
0: I mean, I've had people, they go to like three or four different ones till they find the right person, and you have to go at your own pace. It's really important that you feel in charge.
20: Yeah.
24: Right. Agreed. That's kind of what I didn't feel with this other.
0: Then you were right to leave.
24: Mm-hmm. Because she was getting blushing and doing things really in a very, like, you need to get fixed. Like, something's wrong with you, so I have to fix you. And it just really put a bad taste in my mouth.
20: Yeah. So Riley, what Jill is saying is so important, that there's lots of different therapists out there. There's lots of different therapists who practice EMDR, which, by the way, for other listeners, EMDR just simply stands for eye movement desensitization and reprocessing, which is a specific treatment for trauma, to overcome trauma. If you're experiencing post-traumatic stress disorder, which is what Riley is describing today, is that she is reliving the trauma from her past over and over again. And really what's happening is her body, her response system, her emergency response system is overacting. It's responding too well, in fact. And so she's in this heightened state of awareness all the time. And so something happens and then her system gets triggered, and it's very hard then to recognize that, no, I'm actually safe in my current environment.
18: Right. So it's like those parts of the brain, when something feels familiar, it's like, I always picture like little soldiers going, okay, we got to get ready now, because this is familiar. We got to fight.
20: High
18: we
20: got
18: to protect. Yes, the high alert. Yes. So it can't differentiate that it's not high alert
20: now. It's not a current time to be on high alert, exactly. So Riley, it's important to investigate some other therapists who also practice EMDR, like Jill said, to find someone that's a good fit for you, where they recognize your need to be empowered, to be in control of the process. That's really important. You can also look at what's called ART, which is accelerated reprocessing therapy, or I think that's right. I'm not certified in it, so I can't speak to it other than to say that it's another way of approaching this same issue of PTSD, traumatic experience relived over and over, and it's actually a shorter version. That's why it's accelerated. It's a faster process than the EMDR, but I would encourage you to continue to seek the answer and find the right fit for you, because until you get your system to calm down, to recognize I'm not in danger, obviously you're going to continue to have this challenge of getting your life hijacked by your emergency system.
1: Mm-hmm. Riley, what do you think of what you've heard?
24: Something that was very positive. I've already gone to my first appointment with the dentist. It's about 85 miles from where I live, and I didn't have a volunteer driver like I usually do to take me to medical appointments. They didn't have anybody available, so I took a shuttle, and I didn't know where I was going to go after I got there. So I called the people at the dental clinic, and I told them the situation, and I said, I have to get transfer once I get to your town, Las Cruces, and I said, what do I do? And she said, oh, well, you know what? Why don't you just call us as soon as you arrive at the transit station, and just call us. And she didn't say we'd come for you or anything, but in her tone, it was kind of understood that she cared about how I got there. Mm-hmm. And so I was very touched by that. And then I forgot about it, and I was on the shuttle already, you know, on my way the following day. And then I thought, okay, well, now I have to go to the transit place where all the other buses join, and I have to figure out which bus I'm going to take. And I started getting nervous. And then I said, okay, just breathe, just relax. You're okay. Yeah. You're okay. Mm-hmm. And I just got off on a certain stop where I thought was closest to the clinic. And then the thought occurred to me, oh, yeah, the receptionist told me to call her. So I called her up, and she said, okay, I'll be over there in 5 minutes. So I didn't have any problems. I had transportation. And when I got in, I told the people I have PTSD, and this is my concern. I'm very sensitive about loud noises and people approaching me too suddenly or touching me without asking me permission. I know that I need to be touched because I'm with a doctor. But please, just if you're going to touch my body, please let me know.
20: Give me a
24: heads
20: up.
24: Said, okay. Yeah. And so the girls go to relay the doctor that she's sensitive to sound, so she's appreciated if you use slower voice. And so he comes in and he walks in the door and he says, Hello, how are you?
18: Aww.
20: Riley, so, you know, what's great about that, Riley, is two things. One, one thing you already know, which is when I'm starting to feel agitated, I simply need to breathe slowly and remind myself of what I know to be true. So that helped you while you were on the bus or on the shuttle. And then two, your story tells us there's lots of people out there who are willing to take your condition into mind. Like they pay attention to that. They respond well to that. Yes, you've had some bad experiences, and I'm so sorry that that has been the case. But don't let that dissuade you or convince you, because the enemy wants us to be convinced mm-hmm. that then nobody wants to help me. Mm-hmm. Everybody's out to get me. And your story there proves that that's not true, that there are people who are willing to say, hey, I see your condition and I'm willing to make adjustments so that you can get the care that you need.
18: Mm-hmm. And that you were brave enough mm-hmm. to put it out there. And yes. you just yes. told them yeah. and they responded. And those are the people that you want to go to, the mm-hmm. ones that are responsive and sensitive. And that's kind of yeah. a litmus test for that, right? How mm-hmm. they respond to your request.
1: Riley, I just have one more question for you because we're about to go to break. But are you involved with a church? Do you have a church community there where you live?
24: I do. I have to interject one more thing, though, before I answer that.
18: Okay.
24: If I have a minute. When the doctor, we kind of connected, and he said, I understand you have post-traumatic stress disorder. He said, I want you to know that I have post-traumatic stress disorder.
20: Oh, wow. Okay.
18: Wow.
24: Mm-hmm. I know. And he extended his hand and he said, do you mind if I hold your hand? And I said, no. And he touched my hand and I started to cry because I was so comforted and I felt so relieved. I just cried tears of gratitude.
1: Yeah.
18: It's wonderful.
20: Yeah. Yeah.
1: Well, Riley, thank you so much for calling in today. Mm-hmm. And if you'll stay on hold, we will connect you with somebody there in your area who can help you with what it is that you're going through. And we also want to tell you about our rescue, your first step toward healing. It's a 4-hour virtual gathering happening on Saturday, August 1st. And you can get all the details on our website about that too, newlife.com, or by calling 1-800-NEW-LIFE. And if everybody watching and listening can just keep Sister Riley in your prayers. She has gone through so much, and you can mm-hmm. feel, you can hear the pain in her voice as she tells us her story. And we just ask that you'll pray for her. Write her name down so that you don't forget it. We're going to take a quick break. We'll be back with more of your questions here on New Life Live. 1-800-229-3000.
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1: Dr. Jill Hubbard and J.J. West are with us today here on New Life Live, and we're going to be in the studio for the rest of this hour and all of next. So call in, grab an open line, 1-800-229-3000 is the number to call. And J.J. is going to be traveling soon to Washington, D.C. He's going to be in Washington, D.C., in fact, in July twice. That's twice. More than some of the politicians go to Washington, D.C. And I'm poking fun at both sides of the aisle here, or however many sides there are now. So I'm not picking on any particular party. But J.J., what are you going to be doing there?
20: Yeah, so I'll be there the second weekend of July for the Everyman's Battle Intensive. And then I'll be back 2 weeks later for the Intimacy and Marriage Intensive. And I can't wait. I love going to the intensives. I love, that's one of my favorite parts of my job, is that I say it all the time, I get to sit on the front row and watch God work miracles in people's lives. Mm. It's such an incredible opportunity. You know, it's interesting because it reminds me of, you know, the earlier today, we got a call from Riley, and she was talking about her experience of having post-traumatic stress disorder and how difficult it is for her to make medical appointments because sometimes she gets her system gets hijacked and she doesn't remember, or she gets nervous about what's going to happen when she's there. And she told a story of one doctor that she had shared her experience, and the doctor told her that he also had PTSD. Yeah. And how comforting that was for her. It allowed her to, okay, this is a safe place. He understands me. And that is what happens at the Everyman's Battle Intensive and at the Marriage Workshop, is that it's a place where everybody who's there understands what I'm going through. We talk about, at the Everyman's Battle, we talk about creating a no shame zone, that no matter what your specific experience of sexual acting out looks like, whatever that is, whether it's porn or affairs or strip clubs or whatever, it all originates from the same space, and we're all on level ground. And all of the facilitators, all of the speakers from up front, we all have our own story of sexual brokenness, sexual addiction, and we share that with the participants. So everybody who's there understands what you're going through, the craziness of your life, the shame that you've been carrying around that's been driving your behavior. None of it is going to shock anyone there. And so that's the comforting thing, is that, because so many guys, I think, don't go to the Everyman's Battle Intensive, don't sign up for it, because they think, oh, I'm going to get hammered with, you know, shame. I'm going to be told I'm such a terrible person. It's going to feel awful. How am I even going to ask directions to get to the workshop? And when you get there, what you find is a place where I feel seen and heard, and I'm understood and accepted. And the same thing happens in the marriage intensive as well, but in a different capacity. It's that, oh, we're not the only couple that feels stuck the way we do. There's lots of other couples who have the same kind of story. Even though our fights might be about different things, they all seem to circle the same pattern.
1: That's so true, because with the majority of the people watching and listening to New Life Live are believers of Jesus, right? Mm-hmm. So they feel their marriage shouldn't be having problems. Guys feel, I shouldn't be struggling with my sexual integrity. So there's that feeling of, I can't, what do you mean there's other people that are struggling too? And then they show up and they see, okay, we're not alone, or I'm not alone, if it's EMB, Every Man's Battle.
20: Yeah, that's right. Yeah. It's why we do group work. There's a concept in group therapy called universality. Mm-hmm. And it's this idea that, oh, I'm not alone here. I'm not the only broken one. Yeah. I'm not the only one who's the screw up. I'm not the only Christian who struggles in this way. Everybody else has their life together. All the, you know, social media posts,
18: yeah.
20: like everybody's on vacation and their jobs are going great and their kids are making straight A's, right?
18: Yeah.
20: But in reality, we're all broken. We're broken in different ways, but we're all broken and desperately in need mm-hmm. of God's healing. And God provides that healing through the lives of other broken people
1: yeah.
20: well, who are able to speak. Go ahead.
18: There's something about the group process, too, that really helps to melt away the shame. That's not only exactly. you're hearing the good yeah. messages, JJ, that you are teaching and preaching, and then to see it in practice in the groups and feel the acceptance as people yes. share what their struggles are. And it takes a lot of courage. But once you do that, that's how you melt it away. Mm-hmm. Right.
20: The reason we call them workshops is because the work is done in the breakout groups.
18: Mm-hmm.
20: The work is not done just sitting in the lecture hall listening to me or Becky or Laura speak. It is in processing the material with other people and hearing them share similar stories and going, oh, yeah, that's yeah. me. Oh, I get it now. Oh, that's that. That makes sense because of how I've lived this out in my own journey and that there could actually be freedom. Mm-hmm. I don't have to stay stuck where I'm at.
18: Yeah.
20: And that's what we really offer at the workshops.
1: Freedom. Freedom. That's all we're talking freedom. About lately. Because 4th of July
18: ring.
1: Is upon us. 4 days away, right? Four? Yeah,
18: yes.
1: 4 days away.
20: Yes.
1: And this could be your freedom. Make July the month of freedom in your life,
20: yes.
1: not just celebrating freedom here in America, but in your personal life, in your family life with your spouse. Get all the details about all of our intensives. We should call them in 12 sieves because they're more intense than, you know, on a scale of 1 to 10.
18: Not this intensives, 12. In 12 sieves.
1: In 12 okay. sieves, that's what they are. Every man's battle, intimacy and marriage. Also restore healing after betrayal. That's for women who have been betrayed. And you can find out all about these at newlife.com or by calling us at 800-NEW-LIFE. 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
1: 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Mary in Washington, D.C. Hey, JJ is going to be visiting your town pretty soon. Thanks for calling in today, listening on WAVA. How can we help you today?
0: Yes. So just a little history. I went away to college, and then after college, I came back home. And then once I came back home, I got married and then moved right into my husband's house. And so I've never lived on my own. So about 3 weeks ago, my husband decided that he wanted to go with his brother and his nephew on a train trip for 4 days. Mm-hmm. And I really struggled with being alone at night.
18: Was that the first time?
0: No, but it's the first time that he's been away for 4 nights.
18: Okay.
0: The other times it's been 2 nights.
1: Okay.
0: And that was tough, but 4 was really tough.
1: Mm.
0: And I got to thinking, what am I going to do? Not that I'm being morbid or anything, mm-hmm. but what am I going to do if he were to die?
18: Mm.
0: You know, he's 5 years older. He'll be 64. He doesn't have any major health issues. But, you know, statistics are that men tend to die earlier than women.
18: Mm-hmm.
0: And my family has a longer history. His father's family tends to die out pretty early. So I just wanted some proactive steps that I could work on so that if that day does come, I won't be hit quite so hard,
18: mm-hmm.
0: if that makes sense.
1: Dr. Bill?
18: Yeah, it does. And Mary, I'm glad that you're being honest about that because, yeah, that late at night and the house is suddenly quiet and being all alone, it's a vulnerable time. And that is usually when our anxieties come up. And so, and the fears, right? I think about, you know, when we're young, we all think, what am I going to do if my parents die because I'm so dependent on them? Well, then, you know, fast forward, you do become dependent on a spouse. And what if something happens to them? And so I think it's good that you're thinking of this versus catastrophizing, like, oh no, I'm helpless and defenseless, because you're not. You're an adult and you can make some choices. I think it's important that you and your husband talk about, you know, what things you guys have in place for if and when that day, I mean, that day will come eventually, but I think you probably are still far from it. Do you have friends? Do you have community? I know my parents are in their 80s, and my dad still goes on his fishing trips. And my mom always plans when he's gone. She makes like dinner dates with her granddaughters, or she goes shopping with a friend. She does something to kind of fill the time and the space. She lets us know. We keep greater tabs on her. And so, you know, having people close by that you could call, having friendships where you guys look out for each other, because we women, you know, most of us will be left husbandless at some point, just statistically, right? Mm-hmm. And so women coming together and being, you know, sisters that support one another is really important to have.
1: Yeah.
18: Do you have something like that?
1: I'm sorry.
0: I have a very active church that has been very supportive. I've got a very good neighbor right next door.
18: Perfect.
0: In fact, I was with her somewhat when my husband was gone, but I tried not to intrude too much because she had company.
18: Mm.
0: So during the day, I'm fine. During the day, I'm fine. Even, you know, even up till 8, 9 o'clock. It's when I go to bed and sleeping through the night.
20: And yeah, because that's when you're, when it's most pronounced that I'm alone, right? It's, you know, when you, during the day, you're running around doing the things that you would normally do. And it's not like you and your husband tend to walk, you know, side by side all day long, every day, right? So it's at night that I'm most aware that I'm alone. And that's why, yeah, that's why it hits you there. But one of the things, Mary, I want you to consider is part of the challenge is that you're looking at it as a whole thing, as opposed to each individual night. So for instance, when it went from, okay, I've managed to get through one or two nights when he's been gone, but ooh, four nights, that's gonna be hard. How am I gonna do that? And now you're thinking about, oh, when he's gone and it's night after night after night after night, and how am I gonna handle being alone for that long? What I want you to start to think about is one night at a time. What do I do one night at a time when he's gone? If he's traveling, if he's visiting friends, if he's not feeling well and he's sleeping on the couch, or we're upset and he's sleeping on the couch, whatever, right? But what do I do one night at a time, as opposed to how am I going to handle four nights or a month or the rest of my life? What do I do one night at a time? And now it's more of a bite-sized thing rather than trying to eat the entire elephant in one bite.
1: What is it about nighttime that makes us so susceptible
18: We feel vulnerable. Right?
0: Well, it was interesting because my neighbor said to me, you don't feel safe.
18: Yeah.
20: Yeah.
0: I said, you know, I said, it was really tough for me to stay away and let you have your space with your friends. But I did it because I knew that was important. I said, if she hadn't been there, I'd been over at your house sleeping over. And her comment to me was, no, you wouldn't. Because I love you, but that's just enabling.
20: Right, right. Yeah, which, okay, so Mary, what she is saying, I think is true, that there is a need for you to wrestle with, do I trust God when I'm afraid? And so that's all through the scriptures, right? We're told over and over again, do not be afraid. And we can either read that as a command, don't be afraid, right? Like a stern, you know, boss or a parent, you stop being afraid. Or we can hear it more as a loving parent who is standing in the pool and the child is on the edge trying to jump into the water for the first time. And the parent says, don't be afraid, I've got you. And I want you to hear that from your heavenly, loving father who says to you, Mary, when you're alone, when your husband is traveling, or even one day if he dies before you, when you're alone, you're not alone because I'm here and I've got you. And so you don't need to be afraid.
18: Go ahead.
0: It's interesting that you say that because it's going to sound really crazy, but what it is I go upstairs, and I've had this fear since I was little. I go upstairs and it's dark, and I feel as though there's some spiritual force there that's trying to get me, and I have to get down and out of that as fast as I can. And I don't know. I can't logically explain that, but it's not that I'm afraid someone's going to come into the house. That's not it.
18: Okay.
0: I'm afraid of spiritual forces that are just going to overcome me.
20: It's the unknown, the unseen.
0: Right.
18: Well, and, it's that, you know, being defenseless as a little girl.
0: Normally, we sleep with a sound machine on. So when he's not here, I will not sleep with the sound machine on because then I can't hear. I've got to be able to hear. And I sleep with the light on. I typically will fall asleep first before going up.
18: And Mary, have you thought of having like close friends or your pastor come and pray around your house and upstairs?
0: No.
18: Yeah, that's something. Because my son had something like that when he was little, and we prayed all over his room and for protection.
20: Yeah, it's consecration.
18: Mm-hmm.
20: You consecrate the area,
18: the space.
20: Yeah.
5: Mm-hmm. But can you explain why that happened? Why I feel like that?
18: Well, I think it is, like you mentioned, you felt that ever since you were a little girl. And some people are more sensitive, and I think, like JJ was saying, the enemy sees our vulnerabilities, and that's where he gets in to taunt us and to make us feel unsafe.
1: Yeah. We're going to have to take a quick break. We'll be right back on New Life Live.
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7: 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And we also want to send you a tip sheet that will help you with this terror that you're feeling. It's called 10 Terror-Busting Scriptures. It's just 10 Bible verses. Maybe you can read them when you feel the anxiety coming in or memorize them better. That would be great. J.J.?
8: Yeah, you know, we were talking near the break, and, you know, there's all kinds of she asked at the end, you know, why might I be feeling this? So there's all kinds of different reasons. We all have different baseline anxiety levels. So she may have a higher baseline anxiety level. She may be more receptive or sensitive to the spiritual realm. That may be part of it. But I do think that there's probably some childhood trauma, anxiety that she experienced, and it would be good for her to do some counseling work, some therapy work to maybe uncover that if she's not aware of what that is, or just it's not as prevalent to her or present to her. But I also want to say that I think it would be good for her to wrestle with the question, Mary, if you're still listening, to okay, so if it's a spiritual thing, not that I'm afraid that someone's going to break in or someone's going to be here, but it's a spiritual thing. Why do I feel safer when my husband is present? What is it about him being here protects me, or I sense that, or I think that it's going to protect me from these spiritual forces? Because I do think that there's a question about, am I fully trusting in God? And, you know, even that phrase is silly because none of us fully trust in God, but we're all trying, right? We're all trying to trust him a little bit more, you know?
9: Yeah.
7: Mary, thanks for your phone call today on New Life Live. We're going to be in the studio for another hour, so keep calling in. 1-800-229-3000 is our number. Julia, she's in the other Washington. We go from Washington, D.C. to Washington State. Welcome, Julia. Thanks for listening to us on KSOH.
10: Thank you.
7: How can we help you?
10: Okay, I have a friend who's an atheist. How might I be a blessing to him?
7: How long have you known this friend?
10: 4 years.
7: Okay. You guys neighbors, or how do you know them?
10: We're neighbors.
7: Okay. JJ, suggestions?
8: Yeah, I mean, honestly, we bless our atheist friends or our friends from other faith backgrounds in very similar ways that we bless our Christian friends. By loving, by listening, by caring, by spending time with, by asking good questions, right? To be quick to listen, slow to speak, slow to become angry. All we really, it's not that different. But I do think that it's important as well that as we're doing that, as we're loving, as we're caring, as we're showing up for, that we label our love. That we talk about, yeah, I do these things because God loves me, and so I want to turn around and love others. Scripture, all through the scriptures from Genesis to Revelation, the running theme is that God blesses his people so that they would then turn and bless the nations. And so I want to live that out. And so as God blesses me, I turn around and I bless you as my friend, as someone I care about, as someone that I want to see grow and be healthy.
7: Is there a reason, Julia, that you don't think these would work?

0: on your friend?
1: He's very attractive to women. And he's very attractive to me, but I realized that I would be doing him no favors if I compromised my Christianity.
2: Mm-hmm.
3: Correct.
2: Yes. In fact, I think it's a really important, Julia, that you are more confident in your relationship with God than any need to have acceptance from him.
3: Yes.
2: Mm-hmm. Right? Yeah. And that you stand on that. That will make you very attractive to him, because he will wonder, because, you know, if he's very, very into women and he's an atheist, and, you know, so then he's probably into conquering women. Mm-hmm. And you're standing for something different, something, you know, much more valuable than that.
3: Yeah.
2: And I would just pray for opportunities to speak up and to be bold, you know, when mm-hmm. you have that opportunity.
3: Mm-hmm.
2: Yeah. And not to be thwarted by any mocking of him, right? Because
1: right.
2: just because he doesn't believe it doesn't make it not true, right? We know that.
3: Yeah.
0: Are you afraid
3: yeah,
0: of by
3: so
0: being...
3: important.
0: Oh, go ahead, JJ. I'm sorry.
3: I was just going to say on that note, what Jill was saying, that, you know, just maintaining those good boundaries with him.
2: Mm-hmm.
3: Like, hey, of course, you're my friend and I'm going to spend time with you. I'll answer questions that you have, whatever. But no, I'm mm-hmm. not going to pursue any kind of romantic relationship, because here's my belief system, right? God has told mm-hmm. me that it's important for me to be in relationship with someone who shares my same belief system, my same values.
2: Mm-hmm.
3: And so
2: mm-hmm.
3: I will not violate God's rule for me in order to enjoy this romantic relationship. That's a really important mm-hmm. boundary to maintain.
0: Are you afraid that by being a blessing to him, you're going to maybe lead him on or something,
1: you know,
0: if he sees you being kind?
1: Can I say something?
0: Yeah.
1: We have a wonderful friendship. And, like, I met him, like, 3 years ago. And, like, almost our first conversation was that men and women can be friends. And some people don't think that men and women can be just friends.
0: Mm-hmm. Okay.
2: Okay. But you've been able to with him.
1: Mm-hmm.
2: Okay.
1: Yeah, friendship.
2: And just, you know, yeah, just stay strong in your faith, because the enemy does like to seduce, right?
1: Yeah.
3: Julia, are there people in your world, especially in maybe your church setting, who are challenging you or questioning your relationship with this guy, that you can't be just friends with him?
1: Mm-hmm. Yeah, we've been treated really badly.
3: Wow.
2: Oh,
3: I'm so sorry.
0: Why is that?
1: I guess they needed to know that we could be trusted.
0: Hmm.
3: Mm-hmm.
2: Hmm.
0: Okay.
2: People at church?
1: No. Actually, my friend that we're talking about, he and I live in assisted living. We're both in our 60s.
2: Okay. Okay. Gotcha.
3: Okay.
2: Yeah.
3: Okay.
2: Well, and unfortunately, in assisted living, Julia, there's a lot of activity that goes on, a lot of romances and things that go on in those places. So
3: uh-huh.
2: it's probably not you. Mm-hmm. It's probably just that they're highly suspect.
3: Mm. Yeah. Yeah.
0: JJ, why do you think sometimes we feel as believers that we can't show kindness to non-believers? And why do we need to realize that that's not the case?
3: Hmm. I don't know why someone would believe that, because clearly,
0: like, we're only
3: can't.
0: Supposed to be nice to Christians. I think Christians
3: yeah.
0: can only be nice to Christians.
3: Yeah. No. I mean, look at Jesus' model, right? Jesus was loving, kind, compassionate to the world, not just to his disciples, right?
0: Mm-hmm.
3: He crossed lines all of the time. I think about the woman at the well. She was a different nationality, different religion, different geography. There were a lot of divisions there, male, female, why Jesus shouldn't have interacted with her. But he said, no, I'm not going to let those human divisions keep me from sharing the truth and blessing this woman. And there's a great deal of truth for us to follow in that, of I'm going to be willing to cross lines and even let myself be uncomfortable in order to care for and bless those around me.
0: Yeah. Mm-hmm. So if anything, be kind to everyone, but maybe be kind to Christians. I mean, maybe to your brothers and sisters.
2: Well, it's like we were saying, you want to be Jesus. Actions often speak louder.
0: Yes.
2: Right?
0: Yes.
2: And we win people through attraction to the light in us.
0: Yes.
3: That's right. That's right.
0: Julia, great hearing from you. Thank you for calling us today here on New Life Live. And we're going to be in the studio for another hour. So keep calling in. Ask your questions from Dr. Jill Hubbard and J.J. 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Thanks for joining us today. And we'll talk to you tomorrow on New Life Live.
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13: Welcome to Leading the Way with International Bible Teacher Dr. Michael Youssef. And today, the final message of an inspirational series in the book of James. It's called 12 Evidences of Faith. 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
14: Four things here that the Apostle James gives us as this 12th evidence of faith. First, in verse 13, he says, pray always. Secondly, in verses 14 and 15, he says, pray for one another. And then thirdly, he comes to verses 16 to 18 and he said, pray the kind of prayer that releases God's power, that brings about answers to prayer. And fourthly, he says, pray for you and for others that they may remain faithful to the Lord. First, he said, pray all times. Is any of you in trouble? He should pray. Any of you happy should praise. You see, James understood, like most of us understand, that when you're in trouble, when you're going through tough times, we can become real great prayer warriors. We pray hard and we pray diligently when we are going through tough times, when we want something from God, we want God to answer. We're at every prayer meeting. We're asking people to pray for us. When we're pressed by our circumstances, when we come to the end of ourselves, we pray and we become great prayer people, men, women, boys and girls. And what James is saying is that when God answers your prayer, that you should be as serious and as diligent and as intentional in praising God as much as you were when you were petitioning God. Amen. That's what he's saying. The problem with spiritual immaturity is that when we want God, we ask and we ask and we ask. And then when God answers our prayer, we may, just may, say, thank you, God, and run off until we need him again. Now, James is saying it's okay to pray and petition God in the time of suffering. Don't you stop asking God in the times of trouble. Don't you stop asking God to bring your needs to him. Keep on doing it, but please praise him with the same intensity and with the same desire, with the same diligence, and with the same persistence when he answers your prayer. Now, here's a major problem with some believers. And I'm saying some, not everybody. You can identify with it, whether you are or you're not. There are some people, when they're facing tough times, difficult times, instead of pressing hard toward the heart of God, they withdraw fellowship from God. They stop praying. Are you one of those? Listen carefully. Just when they need to be closest to God, they run away from him. Some Christians do that, and you wonder why. Why they do this? At least there are two reasons. Both are really either false view of God or false view of what suffering is. First, many Christians have the wrong view of suffering. They think that if they have been dealt a powerful blow or a setback in life, then God must be angry with them. And because kids learn to avoid and get away from an angry parent, they avoid God because they think God is angry with them. Now, this is a faulty view of understanding God and the grace of God in life. I'm talking about Christians. I'm talking about believers. I'm talking about people who have been born again, saved by grace. I'm not talking about somebody outside the church. But the reason they do that, every time they're in trouble, they get away from God instead of getting closer to God, is because they have never let go of the feeling of guilt and shame and inadequacy of their past sins. That's why. And so when God pursues them, trying to enfold them in his gracious arm, they think that God is out there to punish them. When he's trying to enfold them into his loving arms to say, I love you, I care for you, I forgave your sins, my son paid for your sins on the cross, they run away from the loving God like a frightened, guilty child. The second thing is that many people stay away from God in times of trouble because they are angry with God. Now, whether they are going through financial crisis or whether they're going through some health issues, Now, whether they're going through some setbacks of some sort in life, they become angry with God. And listen to me, Satan loves it when a believer is angry with God. He really does. He feels that he's got you exactly where he wants you. Why? Because that way he can get them to rationalize sin and rebellion. How? How does Satan do that? Listen carefully. He comes to the person and says, you know, listen, Snookums, whatever your name is, you need to get back at God for not doing this or not doing that or the other thing. Asaph was a great musician. He was the head of the choir for King David. Wonderful composer. Wrote lots of wonderful psalms. And in Psalm 73, he looked at how the wicked seemed to be prospering and the righteous are suffering, and he got angry with God. He said, I'm wasting my righteous living. I've been good to God. How come God cannot be good to me? And then God graciously takes him and let him see the eternity and what's going to happen to those so-called prospering wicked people. And then in the end, he says, oh, Lord, I am sorry. I was a donkey. That's a Semitic way of saying, I was stupid, spiritually stupid, and I'm deeply sorry. Years ago, a child psychologist told me this. I have never forgotten it, and I'll never forget it. He said, the number one reason some teenagers get into trouble, whether it be cutting themselves or pornography or whatever, sexual illicitness or addiction of any kind, he said, the number one reason is that they convince themselves that their parents don't love them. And if they convince themselves that the parents don't love them, they can justify their rebellion and sin. Listen, that's how some believers behave. That's how some believers react. They say, God doesn't love me. And Satan loves it. Prayer in the times of trouble does at least three things. It's an antidote to loneliness. It is a reminder that God is in control. And it helps us see things and circumstances from God's perspective, not ours. Back in 1855, an Irish poet by the name of Joseph Scriven composed a hymn that is known to most of us, What a Friend We Have in Jesus. Most people don't realize that that hymn came out of the furnace of affliction. You see, Joseph was engaged to be married, not just once, but twice. His first fiancée drowned in the day before the wedding supposed to take place. The second time he got engaged, his fiancée died of pneumonia. And you imagine the girls in town are running away from him. And in the end, he decided that he's going to dedicate his life 24/7 to serving the Lord. Far from being angry with God, he gave his whole to God. In fact, he wrote that song originally as a poem for his mother to comfort her when he left Ireland and went to Canada. But then some of the stanzas was added later. Have we trials and temptations? Have we trouble anywhere? We should never be discouraged. Take it to the Lord in prayer. Can we find a friend so faithful who will all our sorrows share? Jesus knows our every weakness. Take it to the Lord in prayer. Pray all the times. Secondly, he said, pray for one another. Pray for one another, verses 14 and 15. Is any of you sick? You should call the elders of the church and pray over him and anoint him with oil and in the name of the Lord. See, James speaking about the person who's so sick he couldn't go to church. And he talks about the oil because the oil is a symbol of the Holy Spirit's power to heal. Now, I think some of you know this, but I want to tell you anyway. This particular verse is talking about the faith of the elders, not the faith of the sick person. Now, I am not minimizing the faith of the sick person, but I want to tell you, at least in this passage, he's talking about the faith of the elders. And what just this prayer of faith is all about? What is that all about? It is the belief expressed in prayer by the elders of the church, namely that our sovereign God is in the business of healing people. It is the belief that the option for healing remains in God's hands, not ours. It is the belief that when we do pray, we do not order God to do something like a genie. It is the belief that we submit to the sovereign will of God. It is the belief that God, it's His prerogative to heal or not, not an obligation. It is the belief that our obligation is to petition God and then trust Him fully for the outcome. Pray at all times. Pray for each other. Thirdly, he said, pray the prayer that releases the power of God in answer prayer. Talk about misunderstood verse. Therefore, confess your sins to each other, and the prayer of the righteous man, as in the old translation said, availeth much. This is powerful and effective. What does that mean? Confess your sins to one another. Now, here's the sad part. It is fashionable in some circles in this 21st century church in the West to take this to mean that you got to hang out all your dirty laundry for everyone to see. Tell everybody every sin you committed. I'm aware of some groups that practice this travesty and ended up destroying many a marriage because of this public revelation. They think that this verse means you got to be total honesty. And they think total honesty means that you tell everything. I want you to listen carefully, please. Because that is a total misunderstanding of this verse. Because when you do that, where is the focus? The focus is on sin, not on the power of God to forgive sin. When you focus on that, and when you focus on the sin, not the power of God to forgive sins, the devil can use that to drag you back to sin. So what does it mean, confessing your sin one to another? Listen very carefully. First, you must begin confession of sin to God. Because ultimately, every sin is a sin against God. The psalmist in Psalm 51 said, against you and only you have I sinned. And that is why 1 John 1:9 says, if we confess our sins, He is faithful and just to forgive us our sins. Secondly, we confess our sin only to the people who are affected by our sin. Jesus said in Matthew chapter 5, He said, if you go to the altar and you're about to offer your gift, and then you remember you hurt somebody, you said you did something wrong, and you leave them there and not stand up in the middle of the temple and said, hey guys, I've done this and this and the other thing. He said, no, go to the person. You go to the person that you wronged, and you confess to him or her. The third thing I want to tell you is this. We should never confess our sins beyond those who have been impacted by our sins. Private sins require private confession to God and to the individual who's been hurt by our sin. Why is this so important? Listen to me. Why I'm spending time? Why? Because such accurate and biblical confession releases the power of God. You see, when you don't confess your sin, you create a barrier between you and God. Now, God does not put the barrier. Now, don't blame God for that. God never moves. God never changes. But we place a barrier between us and God. When we confess our sin, what we're doing? We come in agreement with God because God knows what happened anyway. God knows our sin anyway. And therefore, when I come in agreement with God, I said, God, I am deeply sorry. I repent. Please forgive me. James said there is a secret of blessing when you come in agreement with God. There's a power in agreement. Imagine the power of agreement with God. Listen, if we don't keep short accounts with God, every time we pray, we're going to feel like heaven is like iron and the earth is like a brass. We are going anywhere. The psalmist said, if I incline a sin in my heart, that is, if I don't confess my sin, God will not hear me. That barrier that we have created by our sin. Here's something I want to tell you must never, never, never forget. Those believers who are not growing spiritually, it is because they have a casual attitude towards sin. They really do. They have a casual attitude towards sin. But sometimes you have to ask the question, what keeps a person from confessing to God and confessing to the person that they wrong? What keeps them from asking for forgiveness? Well, sometimes it's because of pride. We don't want to say we're wrong. We don't want to say, I'm sorry. Pride plays a dominant role. Other times, because of fear. We always say, well, what's going to happen if that person withdraws forgiveness from me? What's going to happen if that person rebuffs me? What's going to happen if that person deliberately turns around and hurts me? Let me tell you something. It is worth it. It is worth it to be able to receive the blessing of God and the power that He releases in answer to prayers. It's worth it. The blessing of confession and seeking forgiveness. And sometimes it's just general dishonesty. We, like Adam, you know, we try to hide from God and hide from others and even hide from ourselves. We'd rather cover up than confess. But that's why James is saying that it is vitally important to confess. It's vitally important. Why? He gives us the answer in verse 16. Healing will take place when we do. What kind of healing is he talking about? It is the healing that comes from mending our fellowship with God, from mending our fellowship with one another. Look at the last line of verse 16, the prayer of the righteous. You have to ask, who are the righteous? Listen carefully. All the believers are righteous in some way because we have no righteousness of ourselves when we came into the Lord Jesus Christ, received Him as Savior and Lord. The Bible said Jesus imputes His righteousness upon us. So we only have an imputed righteousness. All the believers do. But I know, and you know, not all believers walk in that righteousness. And that is why he's saying, when we have short accounts with God, when we confess, that is the righteousness that pleases God. And that's why the prayer of the righteous, not a special super saint, not a pastor or an elder, but anybody who is walking in the righteousness of Jesus Christ, who's confessing and keeping short accounts and not holding grudges and not building grudges, that person, his prayer and her prayer are going to be answered. See, that's the power that God releases as a result of us keeping short accounts. And that's why he goes on to tell us about Elijah. Elijah was intimate with God. Elijah was attuned to the mind of God. Elijah would not allow anything to come between him and God. Elijah knew the mind of God so much so that when he prayed, God released his power. But Elijah was far from perfect. Let me give you a Yusuf translation. Elijah was flawed like all of us. I know it's rough translation, but that's really what he meant. But he would not allow a barrier to build between him and God. Elijah knew God. He trusted God fully. He obeyed God even when his knees were knocking. Pray all the times. Pray for others. Pray that prayer that releases the power of God. And fourthly, pray that you and others remain faithful. Verses 19 and 20. One of you should wander from the truth, and someone should bring him back. He said, remember this, whoever turns a sinner from error of his way will save him from death and cover a multitude of sins. Do you know someone who's wandering from the Lord right now? Someone who's wandering from the fold of God? You may be a person here today who had wandered away from the fold of God, and God brought you here for a purpose to hear this message, because God is pursuing you. He wants you to come into His embrace. He's not pursuing you so He punishes you. He's pursuing you so He might bring you in and hold you and enfold you. If you know someone that you try to restore and bring back to the truth, and for whatever reason they're not responsive, listen to me very carefully. Here's what you need to know. Don't ever give up praying for that person. Don't ever surrender his or her soul. Keep asking for the opportunity to restore the brother or the sister. Your prayer will cover a multitude of sin. In all of this, there's something of vital importance. He's saying that love does not sweep sin under the carpet. It doesn't. And where there is love, there is truth. And where there is truth, there is an honest confession. Where there is honest confession of sin, there is cleansing and forgiveness and power. Beloved, I know in the spiritual life, Sometimes people feel trapped. They may feel trapped in an illness. They may feel trapped in a financial circumstances, not their own doing. They may feel trapped in past sins. They may feel trapped in some opposition and scorn of others. They may feel trapped in one form of addiction or another. And when you feel trapped, the natural tendency is to panic. But don't do the natural. Do the supernatural. There's some natural tendency is to lose your head or you pound and you scream or imagine the worst. That is why, don't forget, there is an emergency button. It's called prayer. And you can pray to the one who has limitless power, who listens to you 24/7. After confession and cleansing and restoration, God's power is going to be released in you. The question is, are you ready?
13: Thank you for making time to listen to Dr. Michael Youssef and Leading the Way. I really appreciate the timely reminder that prayer is reaching out to the one who has limitless power, and he loves me more than anyone.
15: I grew up in a very traumatic living situation. I was sexually abused. I was very terrified of pretty much everything, and I didn't trust anyone. And I had a great desire to be loved. My heart craved love. As I look back, I can tell that there were many instances where the Lord was beckoning for me to draw near to Him. Sometimes I would just walk by a church and I felt like the church was calling me to come inside. One day I was at home and the Lord impressed in my spirit that He was real. And I decided to ask the Lord to come into my heart and save me. And I was baptized. As I grew in my Christian faith, I entered a phase in my life where it was very confusing. It was during that time of crisis that I started listening to Dr. Michael Youssef's teachings, which I found were very uncompromising, and that really drew me. The Lord was showing me that I needed to hold fast to His word and that He could be trusted as a sure foundation. And Dr. Youssef preaches the uncompromising truth, the word of God.
14: Though your sins are like scarlet, they shall be white as snow. 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
15: By listening to Dr. Michael Youssef, my faith began to grow. As the Lord says, faith cometh by hearing, and hearing by the word of God. And when I found out that Dr. Youssef and the rest of the team were coming to DC, I was so excited. I just knew that I had to be there to hear Dr. Youssef proclaim the gospel and to be in prayer along with my brothers and sisters in Christ. It was such an amazing event. In addition to Awake America, I am so excited about the navigators. There are people all over the world who can access these navigators and hear the gospel being proclaimed in their own native language. That is just so awesome. The Lord used Leading the Way with Dr. Michael Youssef in my life to help me greatly. 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You can trust the Lord. He loves you. His word is true.
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7: Is it hard to be a Christian? I suppose it depends on where you are and what you're doing. There are people in the world right now who are being shamefully and brutally treated because they profess the name of Jesus. But I doubt seriously that you who are listening to me today are one of those people. I certainly am not. Do you know anybody personally who's been killed because of his belief in Jesus Christ? Do you know anyone who's been beaten? Do you know anyone who has been jailed because he refused to deny the name of Jesus? Do you know anyone who's been put up on an auction block and sold like a slave because he was a Christian? I don't. But it happens. It's happening every day. And there are people lying awake tonight and last night crying because they don't even know where some of their loved ones are. Their loved ones are Christians. I think there will be a lot of saints who would laugh at us one day when we meet them and we claim that it was hard to be a Christian. Sure was tough at times to live the Christian life in the modern world. And they're going to look at us like we're crazy. You know, when the church was new, it was worth your life in some places just to do nothing else but admit your Christianity. There were times and places where you were relatively safe if you didn't do anything. In other words, if you just went to work and came home and minded your own business. But if you did anything Christian, any Christian acts, if you preached the gospel, your life was in quick, immediate jeopardy. Some of the early churches were born in trouble and never had a day of peace. One of these was the church in Thessalonica, the people to whom Paul's first letter to the Thessalonians was written. You'll find it easily enough by checking the index of your Bible. The town of Thessalonica was in northern Greece. Paul wrote this letter just a few weeks after he left the town because he had heard what had happened there after he had left. He had only spent 3 weeks in that town. It's amazing how short a time he was able to stay there. He wound up staying in Corinth for a year and a half. But in Thessalonica, 3 weeks. What happened was that after he had preached in the synagogue and then began to preach to the Gentiles, The Jews from that synagogue prompted a bunch of ruffians to make an assault on a house where Paul had been staying. Paul wasn't there at the time, and the disciples hustled him out of town that night. Well, reading between the lines of Paul's letter, we know that the disciples there had been the object of a lot of violence. Some of them had even been killed in anti-Christian rioting in that town. And the people? Well, the saints were really discouraged in that town. This word came to Paul in Corinth not long after he wrote his letter to the Galatians. The year appears to be about A.D. 52. Listen carefully to the tone of Paul's letter as he tries to encourage those embattled saints. 1 Thessalonians 1, verse 1. Paul and Silas and Timothy, unto the church of the Thessalonians which is in God the Father and in the Lord Jesus Christ, grace be unto you and peace from God our Father and the Lord Jesus Christ. We give thanks to God always for all of you. We make mention of you constantly in our prayers, because we remember and we never forget your work of faith, your labor of love, and the patience of hope in our Lord Jesus Christ in the sight of God our Father, knowing, brethren, beloved, your election of God. This is a really fine opening as he reaches out to these people and speaks of their faith, their work, their patience. And, you know, 3 weeks isn't very long to get to know people. But when you have the kind of trouble that they were enduring, 3 weeks can almost seem like an eternity. He said in verse 5, our gospel came to you not merely in word, but in power and in the Holy Spirit and in much assurance, as you know what manner of men we were among you for your sake. Now, right off the bat, there's a defensive tone that starts creeping into Paul's letter. He has to remind them, you know what kind of men we were when we were among you, and you became followers of us and of the Lord, having received the word in much affliction with joy of the Holy Spirit, so that you were examples to everyone who believes in Macedonia and in Achaia. For from you sounded out the word of the Lord, not only in Macedonia and Achaia, but in every place your faith toward God is spread abroad. We don't even have to tell people about you. They themselves show us what manner of entering in we had to you, how the results of our work there, and how you turned to God from idols to serve the living and the true God. So the church up there in Thessalonica was primarily Gentile. They had turned from idols to serve the living and true God, and to wait for his Son from heaven, whom he raised from the dead, even Jesus, who has delivered us from the wrath to come. That last phrase, he has delivered us from the wrath to come, is a little sobering, because the whole object of this epistle is to encourage them in the wrath that they have already endured. And he suggests that there's some bad stuff coming on ahead of us, even worse than what we have gone through so far. It's also interesting that in that just that 3 weeks that he was there, and in the work that he had done in that 3 weeks, and what that church had done following on after that, everybody in the Christian world knew about them. Words traveled fast. They didn't have the internet. They didn't have the telephone, didn't have the telegraph. But you'd be surprised at how fast information can travel, even in a world without these things. So everyone had heard of them and had heard about their faith. As Paul continues in the second chapter, you can hear the note of defensiveness beginning to rise. For yourselves, brethren, know our entrance into you, that it was not in vain. It was not to no purpose. We didn't come up there for nothing. But after we had suffered before and were shamefully entreated, as you know, in Philippi, I mean, it was really bad. Paul was thrown in jail and beaten, and they hadn't even given him a trial. He said, you know that even though we went through that, we were still bold in our God to speak unto you the gospel in the face of much contention. For our exhortation was not of deceit, nor of uncleanness, nor of guile, but as we were allowed of God to be put in trust with the gospel, that's what we told you, not pleasing men, but God who tries our hearts. For neither at any time did we use flattering words, as you know, here's the reminder again, you know this, I don't have to tell you, nor did we use a cloak of covetousness. And then he says, God is witness. Now, as I say, that's pretty defensive, and they all go to motivation. We don't know specifically what prompted the questions, but we can guess. The Thessalonians were under enormous pressure. And it's only natural when you're under pressure that you start looking for a way out and for another way to explain things. Think about it. You know, half of the people in the church maybe had lost their jobs, had lost their businesses, had been closed down. And not a few of them actually had been killed already for the faith of Jesus Christ. Do you think it's possible that people who had been Christians such a short period of time, who had so little time to absorb the message of the Bible, do you think it's possible that many of them would be sitting around thinking, what have we got ourselves into? Did we really do the right thing? And maybe, do we really know there is a God? Do we know that Yahweh is God? Do we know that Jesus is God, this man that Paul came to tell us about? Maybe Paul was not sincere. Maybe he was just doing what he was told by other men. Maybe he was just trying to make money off of us. Yeah, that's it. Religion is always after money. That must have been what Paul was after. And so Paul, repeatedly and calmly, reminds them of what they know to be true. You know when I was there. You know what I did when I was there. You know that we didn't come in there trying to please men. You know that we didn't do it deceitfully. We didn't do it in guile. We didn't get involved in any sexual uncleanness with any of you people. We didn't flatter you. You know that. And we didn't use the gospel as a cloak for our own covetousness to make money off of you. You know that, and God is witness of that. So, the Thessalonians have to be reassured. Paul goes on to say, nor of men sought we glory, not of you or anybody else. And when we might have been burdensome as the apostles of Jesus Christ, we didn't take any advantage of you. We were gentle among you, even as a nurse cherishes her children. And the Thessalonians, reading this letter, probably blushed a little bit and nodded their heads and said, yeah, we know that. And Paul said, so being affectionately desirous of you, we were willing to have imparted to you not the gospel of God only, but also our own souls, because you were dear to us. For you remember, don't you, our labor and our work, how that we labored night and day because we would not be chargeable to any of you. In other words, we worked at a job in the night, and day, and we preached to you in the night. Don't you remember that? In fact, I can call you as a witness in God also, how holily and justly and unblameably we behaved ourselves among all you believers. As you know, how we exhorted and comforted and charged every one of you, like a father does his own children, that you would walk worthy of God, who has called you to his kingdom and to his glory. It's quite a litany Paul has here. And I figure if you and I had been in Thessalonica at the time, we would probably have felt ashamed at having doubted him. Because all he does is remind us of things that we already know. Stay with me. I'll be right back with more of Paul's letter.
8: 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It may be more important to ask, what does Jesus tell us to do? You can be sure of that. For a free introductory CD titled, The Words of Jesus, write to Born to Win, Post Office Box 560, White House, Texas 75791, or call toll-free 1-888-BIBLE-44.
7: 1 Thessalonians 3 and verse 14. For you, brethren, became followers of the churches of God which in Judea are in Christ Jesus. For you also have suffered the same things from your own countrymen, just like they have from the Jews. So the same thing goes on and on. The churches suffered from the society around them commonly. And Paul says you're followers of the churches of God in Judea. He is speaking of being followers in the sense conveyed by the Greek word, which means to imitate. It does not convey any idea of following authority, but rather of following an example. And he said, they've suffered like this of the Jews who both killed the Lord Jesus and their own prophets and have persecuted us. They don't please God, and they're contrary to everybody. They forbid us to speak to the Gentiles that the Gentiles could be saved, and they do that to fill up their sins to the brim. For the wrath of God is going to come upon them to the uttermost. But we, brethren, being taken from you for a short time, in presence, not in heart, and we really tried abundantly to see your face. We really wanted very much to come back. And I would have come to you once and again, but Satan got in the way. Now, Paul asks, what is our motivation? What is it that we want from you? Because that's what the whole trial is about this church and this letter is the fact that everybody up there has now begun to question Paul's motivation. What does he want from us? And he answers it in verse 19. What is our hope, our joy, our crown of rejoicing? What is it that's actually going to give us something? Isn't it you in the presence of our Lord Jesus Christ at his coming? For you are our glory, and you are our joy. The only thing, Paul says, that I really want from you, that which will make me happy, that which will give me what I look for, is to see you standing in the presence of Jesus Christ when he returns. Chapter 3, verse 1. So when we couldn't stand it any longer, we decided it was good to be left at Athens alone and sent Timothy, our brother and a minister of God, and our fellow laborer in the gospel of Christ, to establish you and to comfort you concerning your faith. We didn't want any man to be moved by these afflictions, because you know that we are appointed to afflictions. For verily, when we were with you, we told you before that we would suffer tribulation, and it's come to pass, as you know. For this cause, when I couldn't stand it any longer, I sent to know your faith, because I was afraid lest some means the tempter have tempted you, and everything we did with you was in vain. But now Timothy has come to us from you and has brought us good tidings of your faith and your love, and that you have good remembrance of us always, in spite of the fact that they had their little doubts, desiring greatly to see us as we also to see you. So, brethren, we were comforted over you in all our affliction and our distress by your faith. For now we live if you stand fast in the Lord. I mean, I can really go ahead if I just know that you folks are okay. For what thanks could we render to God again for you, for all the joy wherewith we joy for your sake before God, night and day, praying exceedingly that we might see your face and might perfect that which might be lacking in your faith. The warmth, the desire, and the yearning of Paul to see these people again comes down through 2,000 years. Now God himself and our Father and our Lord Jesus Christ direct our way unto you, and the Lord make you to increase and abound in love one toward another and toward all men, just like we do toward you, to the end that he may establish your hearts unblameable in holiness before God, even our Father, at the coming of our Lord Jesus Christ with all his saints. Now there's a curious little section here at the beginning of chapter 4 that is a little bit hard to follow. Paul is very elliptical in his style. That is, he leaves things out, and they are left out because he thinks his audience will understand. It may well be that his audience is able to fill in the blanks because they had heard his sermons before, they had talked to him before, they were living in the same cultural milieu as he was, and so many of these things would be understood. And he assumes then that the audience will fill in the blank. Between Paul and the King James translators, there are some rather earthy concepts in this thing that get lost, some euphemisms that go over the head of the modern reader. But if you look at it carefully, it comes through. He says, furthermore, then we beseech you, brethren, and we exhort you by the Lord Jesus Christ, that as you have received of us how you ought to walk and to please God, so you would abound more and more, because you know the commandments now that we gave you by the Lord Jesus Christ. And what's all this about? What's this exhortation? Well, here it comes finally. For this is the will of God, even your holiness, that you should abstain from fornication. Now, that world then may not have been all that different from ours today in one sense of the word, that the boundaries of marriage were not that carefully observed. Fornication, the Greek word is porneia, which basically means sexual uncleanness of any kind. It doesn't merely mean sex before marriage, as it tends to in English. It just means any kind of illicit sex. And in that world at that time, the moral standards were pretty low. In fact, actually, in the pagan worship, there was a great deal of fornication involved. Some of the temples had temple prostitutes, and a part of the religious worship was to go up there, pay off the prostitute, have sex with her in the presence of the god. And so as a consequence, the moral standards in these communities was not that great. And Paul says, now this is the will of God. He finds it absolutely necessary, and I can only assume that he finds it necessary because of something Timothy told him when he came back down there to Paul. He said, I want you to abstain from fornication, and that every one of you should know how to possess his vessel in sanctification and honor.

0: at this and say that every one of you should know how to acquire a wife in holiness and in honor and not in the lust of concupiscence like the Gentiles who don't know God. Well, you can kind of see how that would hold up, that if you were, you know, the normal means of falling in love and getting married, even in the 50s when I was dating and coming out of high school, was that you sometimes got a little bit carried away in the necking and petting and so forth with a girl. And it was through the lust that came from those things, lots of times, that you felt like, well, boy, we just better go out and get married. I'm not sure what Paul is saying here, but it seems to be that that's in keeping with the general idea of the times and of what he's driving at. The reason I say that is because he then says, having said, abstain from fornication, don't commit fornication, and don't acquire a wife in corruption like that, but in sanctification and honor, and that no man go beyond and defraud his brother in any manner, because the Lord is the avenger of all such, as we warned you beforehand and we testified, because God has not called us to uncleanness, but to holiness. No man go beyond and defraud his brother. Well, the point is that whenever you get carried away in the lust of concupiscence and you commit fornication, you do defraud somebody, somewhere, the future wife, the future husband. Like I say, it's not entirely clear what Paul is driving at because the culture is different and the time is different. But he's basically warning them about getting carried away in fornication, from messing up their lives and from defrauding one another because of sexual relationships. He's talking about holiness and honor and abstinence, all of these good things. Give that some thought, and I'll be right back after this message.
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0: Now, he that ignores this, Paul said, ignores not man, but God, who has given to us his Holy Spirit. But as touching brotherly love, as opposed to sexual love, which we were just talking about, you don't need that I write anything to you, because you yourselves are taught by God to love one another. And indeed, you do it toward all the brethren who all through your country up there. But we beseech you, brethren, that you continue more and more, and that you study to be quiet and to mind your own business and to work with your own hands, even as we commanded you. Now, I don't know what's behind that, but with the people's tendency to be busybodies and nosy parkers and sticking their nose in somebody else's business all the time, it's a useful warning. Study. Be quiet. Mind your own business. Work with your own hands. You know, the suggestion here is that maybe some of the things that the trouble that had come on the church, they'd brought on themselves by not carefully minding their own business. Or, as verse 12 would say, that you may walk honestly toward all those who are on the outside, that is out of the church, and that you may have lack of nothing. Now, I don't want you to be ignorant, he said, of one thing that I'm afraid you are. I don't want you to be ignorant, brethren, concerning those who are asleep, that you don't sorrow like other people who have no hope. When he speaks of someone who is asleep in this context, he's talking about people who have died. And he says, for if we believe that Jesus died and rose again, well, then we believe those who sleep in Jesus will God bring with him. For we say unto you by the word of the Lord that we who are alive and remain to the coming of the Lord, we will not go before those people who are asleep, who are dead. No, the Lord himself shall descend from heaven with a shout, with the voice of the archangel, and the trump of God, and the dead in Christ shall rise first. Then we who are alive and remain shall be caught up together with them in the clouds to meet the Lord in the air, and so shall we ever be with the Lord. So comfort one another with these words. Now, what's interesting to me about this is that in the context of this letter, the implication of this is that there was a lot of sorrow in Thessalonica about people who had died, and the suggestion even is of people who had died since Paul was there, and that they were worried and sorrowful about those people. How many people do you know that have died, acquaintances or people in your church, in the last 6 months? One? Maybe two? It's not something that happens commonly. but it seems like it might have been

0: more common in Thessalonica because of the number of people who had been killed in persecutions that had taken place up there. But it's interesting that Paul is calling upon them to encourage one another with words about the resurrection from the dead and what's going to happen connected with the resurrection of the dead. When's it going to be? The voice of the archangel? The trump of God. There's apparently a great trumpet going to be blown at the moment of the resurrection of the dead. Now, I'm not going to take you there today, but you can pull down a little biblical concordance and look up the word trumpet, and you shouldn't have a great deal of trouble finding out the general time sequence as to when that trumpet is blown and when the dead are raised. Now, it's interesting, as we read the New Testament epistles, I think it's fairly plain that they expected the return of Christ in their own generation. He had not told them when, and he had not told them when he wasn't going to come, and they went ahead on the presumption that his return would be soon. I don't get any idea in reading Paul's epistles or the others that they had any thought that the return of Christ would be 2,000 years or more into their future. And the language that they used in their letter sometimes provoked problems. Paul will have to explain in his second epistle to the Thessalonians that the return of Christ is not necessarily going to take place in the next few weeks. He says in chapter 5, verse 1, "But of the times and season, brethren, you have no need that I write to you. For yourselves know perfectly that the day of the Lord comes like a thief in the night. So they will say, peace and safety, and all of a sudden destruction will come upon them, as travail upon a woman with child, and they shall not escape." And all the people up there who got this letter said, "Oh, amen. Even come quickly, Lord Jesus. We're looking forward to the return of Christ. And yes, nobody will know. They will say peace and safety. And so we look around our community and all is peace." But the return of Christ could be any day. And Paul says, "But you, brethren, are not in darkness that that day should overtake you as a thief. You're children of the light, children of the day. We are not of the night or of darkness. So let's don't sleep like other people. Let's watch. Let's be sober. For they that sleep, sleep in the night, and they that are drunken in the night. And we've got to be vigilant and watching for the return of Christ." Well, now, who should be surprised that the Thessalonians read Paul's letter and started sitting up nights and looking for the return of Christ and expecting it almost any day? Paul says in verse 8, "Let us who are of the day be sober. Let's put on the breastplate of faith and love, and for a helmet the hope of salvation. For God has not appointed us to wrath, but to obtain salvation by our Lord Jesus Christ." He didn't call us, he didn't make us Christians so that we would suffer his wrath, even though I know that a lot of you have suffered a lot of anger in your community. No, we're supposed to obtain salvation by our Lord Jesus Christ, who died for us, that whether we wake or whether we sleep, we should live together with him. So comfort yourselves, edify one another. I know that you will do that. There's more, but it'll have to wait till next time. Until then, this is Ronald Dart.
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5: Before I came to Sheepgate, my life was broken. I was stuck in an abusive relationship. I was drinking heavily, and I believed the lie that I would always be an alcoholic, that my life would always be chaos. 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

0: to look at every situation and to discern how God wants us to tailor-make our witness to each individual. When Jesus met the woman at the well in the hot noonday sun, he didn't say to her, "You must be born again." No, that's what he said to Nicodemus. He spoke to her about thirst and the deeper thirst for God that we all feel within us. He spoke about water and the water of life that can become an unfailing source of refreshment through the years of our lives. Jesus was a master at taking the situation and speaking the truth to a person in the situation in which he found them. In the book of Acts, there was this man named Philip who met a government official from Africa who was traveling through the desert in his chariot. The man was reading from this old scroll, but he didn't understand what it meant. So Philip didn't give him a lecture. Philip jumped up in the chariot and he said, "What are you reading? Does it make sense to you?" And that African official said, "No, it doesn't make sense." And after Philip explained the message about Jesus, we're told the African official got saved and he was baptized. Well, you see, that was a chariot. That was a different place. That was a different moment. The chariot experience wasn't the same as the well experience. They were two different experiences, two different places. Sheldon Van Auken was an American writer best known for his memoir. He wrote a book called A Severe Mercy, which is worthy of reading. It was published back in 1977. In his college, he was a convinced atheist. He thought religion was simply unnecessary, but he had some wonderful Christian friends who really cared about him and often talked to him about Jesus. They didn't argue with him. They just genuinely shared with him about what Jesus had done to change their lives. And it eventually started to bother him in a good way. He couldn't stop thinking about it. So he wrote a letter to C.S. Lewis and he said, "Something's happening to me and I don't even know what to do." Lewis wrote back and he said, "I think the Holy Spirit is after you and I don't think you're going to get away." And he didn't. He didn't get away. After lots of questions and honest conversations, Sheldon Van Auken put his trust in Jesus and later said he felt like he just jumped toward Christ and found that Christ was just holding him and waiting for him. We don't have to get everything done today. Your witness today might not get you to the place where you want it to go. Here's what I suggest. Don't witness to someone in such a way that if they reject the witness, they reject you. Witness to someone in such a way that if it doesn't materialize the first time, the door is still open to continue to talk about it. How many of you didn't come to Christ the first time you heard about him? You came to Christ 4, 5, or 6 times later after someone had loved you and told you how much they loved you and told you about how much Jesus had changed their life. We can be more effective if we just follow the scripture. We can be better in worshiping, better in walking, better in witnessing if we let the Holy Spirit control us from the inside, which is what we've been learning about.
1: That should be our goal in that threefold thing that we've talked about, that God would do that in our lives. If he's not done it before, he can begin to do it now if we just give him control through his Spirit. I hope you will consider that. And if you do not know Jesus Christ as your personal Savior, this reminder at the end of this month that God loves you and Christ died for you and he's made a place for you. If you will receive him, he wants to know you personally. He wants you to know him personally. And he wants you to come to him for salvation. Will you do that today? Will you open your heart and receive him as your Savior? He's waiting for you. And he will accept you, I promise. Well, we will say goodbye today for this particular broadcast, and tomorrow we begin a brand new series. Don't forget to join us. Don't forget also, this is the last day you can get your copy of the book, The Holy Spirit You May Not Know. Ask for your copy of the book and it will be sent to you right away. Get your order in right now, and your year-end gift is important too. So thankful for your presence. God bless you. We'll see you next time.
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6: Money, Proverbs teaches us, is a great blessing from God, and we should be thankful for it. Every good gift comes from His hand, but it brings with it certain inherent dangers. So, how can I master my money rather than have my money master me?
7: Welcome to Open the Bible with Pastor Colin Smith, and we're continuing a message that we began last time, taking a look at the topic of money. And Colin, as you lay out these warnings, the word that keeps coming to mind for me is intentionality. We really have to be intentional with how we use the money that God has entrusted to us.
8: That's exactly right, Steve. And of course, the reason for that is that money is a power. And because it's a power, it's going to try and gain control of your life. Jesus said, "No one can serve two masters." And the point of what he's saying there is that money wants to master you.
7: Yeah.
8: And the only way in which you're going to get in a position where you are master of your money is if Jesus Christ is master of you. That's how it works. I submit myself to the Lord Jesus Christ, and because I'm under His authority, therefore I'm in a position in which I'm able to exercise greater control over the things that otherwise would be exercising control over me. So this is a very important practical subject that we're looking at in the book of Proverbs, and it's a wonderfully positive one. We're going to see today that whatever God gives to you, whatever He trusts to you, is an opportunity for you to be able to do good and to bring blessing into the lives of others. I hope this is going to be a really encouraging message for you today as we think together about seizing the opportunities that God gives to us.
7: Well, let's do just that as we head to the book of Proverbs once again and continue our message called Wealth. Here is Pastor Colin.
6: Money, Proverbs teaches us, is a great blessing from God, and we should be thankful for it. Every good gift comes from His hand, but it brings with it certain inherent dangers. And these dangers are that money can ruin you, especially if it comes quickly, that it can't save you, and it does have the tendency to distract you from the reality that you really need to be concerned about, which is how are you going to be righteous on the last day when you stand before the Lord, and it may tempt you. It may tempt you to control, it may tempt you to cheat, it may tempt you to credit yourself, and it may even tempt you to deny the Lord and feel that you no longer really need him. That's the power of money. Now that takes us to the third thing, because the question now then is, all right, money is a master and it brings temptations as well as blessings. So how can I master my money rather than have my money master me? And the key to that lies in our third word, which is priority. Priority. Proverbs chapter 3. Honor the Lord with your wealth and with the first fruits of all your produce. Then your barns will be filled with plenty and your vats will be bursting with wine. Honor the Lord. Now, the word honor very simply means give weight to. So give weight to God in regards to your money. And the way that you give weight to God in regards to your money is that you take a certain portion of all that God has given to you and you set it aside and you give it back to him. What should we put aside? The answer here is the first fruits of all your produce. First fruits, by definition, are the first part of all that comes to you. The first fruits of all your produce. And God is honored when what we set aside for him is our first commitment, not our last. When what we give is taken not from what's left when we've dealt with everything else that we've given a higher importance to, but when what we give to God and what we set aside for him comes first, we thereby honor him. We say, Lord, you are first in regards to all that you have given to me. In other words, what we give to him is taken off the top. When our family came to this country, saying goodbye to parents on both sides of the family was one of the hardest things we have ever done in our lives. And we made a commitment. And that commitment was that we would go back each year so that our boys would be able to enjoy their grandparents, their cousins, and so forth, and their grandparents would be able to enjoy them. So from the moment we landed in this country, we had two financial commitments before we even began. Number one, what we give to God, which was first. And number two, 4 plane tickets to Britain each year. And how much is that going to cost us? We've got to divide that by 12. We've got to put that aside so that we have enough money. We're not worrying about whether we can do it. We made a commitment to do it. We just have to do that. So here are two commitments that are taken off the top before we begin. Then there was a small matter of a mortgage. Then someone said to me, your boys are 10 and 8 years old. Now that you come to this country, you really need to start thinking about college. To which I said, as a newly arrived immigrant, oh, how much is that likely to cost? Oh, boy. And that quickly became item number 4. But you see the principle of priority is profoundly helpful to settle what you give weight to and the order in which you give weight to it. And you honor the Lord where you say, Lord, you're first in my life, and that means you're first in regards to everything that you gave to me to steward. For some years, the amount that we set aside for the Lord as the first piece, the first cut, as it were, was a portion of the paycheck that we received. And then it dawned on me, I'm saying that the Lord's first, but actually the government's first. They're taking their cut off first. Didn't like the feeling of that, giving God a portion of what's left after the government have had at it. So we decided to put the Lord before the government. That just felt right to me. and before the other deductions as well. Now, many of you have been doing what I'm describing here for many, many years, and you can testify to the blessing of it. And you know that we sometimes wonder, how are we going to manage? And by God's grace, and with some discipline and some wise planning, we do. Honor the Lord with your wealth. Honor him with it. Honor him. And with the first fruits of all your produce. Now, one more question before we move on, and it's a question that is often and reasonably and understandably asked. How much then should you give? What should you set aside? Well, in the Old Testament, God's people gave, as most of you know very, very well, a tithe or 10%. That's what the word tithe means, of all that God had given to them. But there is no place in the New Testament where God tells us how much we should give. And Charles Bridges says, I think very helpfully, the law dealt with us as children and prescribed the exact amount. But the gospel treats us as adults, as men, as women, and leaves us to circumstance, to principle, and to conscience. That's very helpful. I mean, with children, you do have to tell them what to do. You have to give them direction. But as people come into maturity, then there has to be a freedom of choice that is exercised as before the Lord. And that is why, rather than setting a rule in the New Testament, we have language like this, 2 Corinthians chapter 9 and verse 7. Each one must give as he has decided in his heart, not reluctantly or under compulsion. No one's to be put under any pressure to give a particular amount. For the Lord loves a cheerful giver. Let me give you an analogy to try and throw light on this. You see, God does not give you a command with regards to how much you should pray. You have to pray, as we must give. But God doesn't tell you how much you are to pray, how long you're to spend, what time of the day you're to do it. The whole point of prayer is that it should arise from a heart that desires communion with God. And if there was some kind of rule that said you've got to spend 10 minutes, 30 minutes, or an hour and a half doing it, it would kill the whole thing. Now, the same is true in regards to giving. God does not want any of us here this morning to view giving in the same way as we view taxes. He wants our giving to come out of love for him. So the amount that you give is a matter of Christian liberty. It is a decision on which all of us will make choices, just as we make choices about how much we pray. But here's the deal. The choices that you make will reflect your heart. And as you grow in your love for Christ, your desire to give will increase. Growing up, perhaps as many of you, growing up, I had always thought of tithing as a command, and so for many years, that's simply what we did. But in this season of our lives, and there are different seasons of life where circumstances are different, but in this season of our lives, I've come to ponder this question, and it has been helpful to me. If I'd lived in the Old Testament time under the law of God and had been one of God's people, I would have given 10% of everything that God gives to me, and I hope I would have done it gladly. I mean, David says, oh, how I love your law. And presumably he means the whole of God's law in that regard. I don't live under the Old Testament law. I live under grace. And grace is way better than law. So go figure. If grace is better, why would I not seek, if I am able, to do more?
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6: And then the last word is opportunity. We've thought about blessing. We have thought about dangers. And then we have thought about the very important principle of priority that is made clear in the book of Proverbs. Here's the last thing, and it is opportunity. Proverbs 11:24 that was read to us. One gives freely, yet grows all the richer. Another withholds what he should give and only suffers want. Now, this seems counterintuitive. Surely if I give freely, I will have less. Yet, Proverbs says, one who gives freely grows all the richer. How does that work? Well, think about farming. The farmer has a sack of seed. And what does he do with the seed? He scatters it. He throws it out freely. And when the harvest comes, that which he has thrown out freely, when the harvest comes, the seed that he has scattered comes back to him in a more abundant measure. Now, the New Testament takes up that picture. Whoever sows sparingly will reap sparingly, and whoever sows bountifully will reap bountifully. So here are two farmers. This is the contrast that's being made. And both of these farmers have a sack of seed. And the first one says, oh, the seed, oh, it is very, very precious. And I need it to make bread. I can't afford to go out throwing it on the ground. So he holds back most of his seed. He takes just a little off the top and throws it out in his field. And when harvest comes, there is not much for him to reap. But now here's a second farmer, and he has the same bag of seed. And he says, oh, this seed, it is very, very precious. And I need it to make bread, but I know that if I sow this seed, it will multiply. So I'm only going to hold back what I need for making the bread, and everything else I will sow. And so he sows bountifully. And guess what?

0: rich. Yet for our sakes he became poor, that we through his poverty might become rich. The Son of God loved me, the apostle says, and gave himself, not a bit of himself, he gave himself for me. And what comes from Christ's self-giving? The Father is honored, we are forever blessed, and Jesus Christ will see of the fruit of the travail of his soul, and he will be satisfied. He's going to have a great harvest. That day has not come yet, but it will. The day is coming, the Bible tells us, when Jesus Christ will stand in the presence of the Father with a whole company of the redeemed around him, and he will say, Father, here I am, and here are the children that you have given me. The fruit of the travail of Jesus' soul will be reaped in heaven. And what is true for Jesus will be true for us as well. Two analogies and then we're through for today. Very briefly, here's the first. Suppose that a revelation was given to you that at some point in your life, your home would be destroyed by fire and everything in it would be lost. You don't know which home this will be or when in your life it will happen. You don't know if it's going to happen early in life in your starter home. You don't know if it's going to happen in your family home. You don't know if it's going to happen in your retirement home. You don't know when. You don't know where. You don't know exactly how. All you know is that for sure, at some point in your life, a day will come when your house will be destroyed by fire and everything in it will be lost. What would you do? Well, I know what I would do. I'd move as much as I could to another place. I'd only keep in my house what I absolutely need. I'd look at things that I really value and I'd say, do I really need to keep that here where it's at risk? I'd rather put it somewhere that it's safe. Now you think about your money in that regard. And then here's another analogy that Karen and I resonate. John Calvin speaks about this, and Karen and I, of course, have experienced it, as some of you have also. And it's this picture, that if we truly believe that heaven is our home, then we will be like those who emigrate to another country and send their goods ahead of them to the place where they can enjoy them for a longer time. And I will never forget the day when we stood outside of the home that was owned by the church we served in London. We'd lived there for 16 years. And the truck left down the street, taking all that we possessed to bring it over here. It was quite a day. But you know what? It was a very happy day, because our hearts were here already. And we were sending our belongings ahead of us, saying they're going to a place where we'll enjoy them for a longer time. So that is embedded in my mind from that experience. And can you see how a Christian person might then say, that's how I should be thinking about all that God trusts to me, that I have the opportunity to put that in a place where it will be invested for a longer time. Jesus said, do not store up for yourselves treasure on earth, where moth and rust corrupt and where thieves break through and steal. No, store up for yourselves treasures in where? Heaven. Where moth and rust do not corrupt and where thieves do not break in and steal, for where your treasure is, there your heart will be also.
1: 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Those analogies helping us understand a little bit

0: 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And Colin, what's one thing that you'd like people to take away from this book?
1: Well, it would be very practical, because every Christian knows what it is to go through dark times when we feel discouraged, we're down, we don't know how to move forward. And when these times come in your life, you need to know how to handle your own soul, how to encourage and strengthen yourself. David, of course, speaks about this. He knew what this was like. In Psalm 42, he speaks to himself. He says, "Why are you cast down, O my soul? Why are you in turmoil within me?" And then he says, "Hope in God." So I hope what people will take away from this is that they'll be helped and encouraged in being able to speak to their own soul in the way that David did in Psalm 42, and to find hope in God, because there is hope in God for every circumstance of life, and it comes to us in and through the Lord Jesus Christ.
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5: Jesus got out of the transfiguration up in the mountain. He's shining like crazy. He comes down. The people run to him. They're all excited. Jesus is shining like the lightning. And the disciples are having this argument down below with this father and these people, the Pharisees, Sadducees, and everybody. And they're arguing that his disciples couldn't cast out the demon that was in this father's son. And so they're saying, like, why couldn't we cast him out, Lord? And so Jesus comes down from the mountain, and there's this crowd, and Jesus asked them in verse 16, "What are you arguing about with them?" And someone from the crowd answered him and said, "Teacher, I brought my son to you, for he has a spirit that makes him mute. And whenever it seizes him, it throws him down and foams and grinds his teeth and becomes rigid. So I asked your disciples to cast it out, and they were not able. And he answered and said, O faithless generation. In some versions, it'll say, O perverted generation. How long am I to be with you? How long am I to bear with you? And there'll be a third one. How long has this been happening? And so that's straight out of the book of Proverbs, chapter 1. How long? Wisdom, personified as Jesus, is asking the same questions out of Proverbs chapter 1. How long? And I want to present to you this morning that same question to each of us. How long? And Jesus says, O faithless generation, how long am I to be with you? So that's the question. Is God with you?
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7: 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On today's edition of The Plumb Line, I'm your host, Jay Rudolph, and I'm excited to have Dr. Jared Pinson back with me. Jared is Associate Professor of Economics with Cedarville University, one of the wonderful sponsors of The Plumb Line in a number of markets around the country, and so thankful for the visits that we have had, Jared, as we've talked about a variety of different topics and discussions, and today, capitalism is on the docket. 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
7: After our last visit, I mentioned to you, I think, about wanting to do something on this economic philosophy, I guess, is the way I would describe it. And so let's do that here and dive in and start off, you know, right off the bat with maybe just a little bit about, as an associate professor of economics, I imagine you teach your students a little bit about the variety of philosophies concerning, you know, economics that are out there, capitalism being one of those. And so maybe you can just give us a little bit of information, I guess, on economic philosophies and things like capitalism and the development of those, if you would.
9: Sure. We talk about this a lot in upper division classes in particular, but the idea here is that you've got more market-oriented approaches and you've got more centralized approaches. And in the 20th century, you saw that most firmly with socialism or communism in the Eastern Bloc, and then, you know, capitalism in the Western Bloc, and then even fascism. And I don't mean Nazism there. I mean the actual economics behind what Italy and Japan and Germany were doing. So you had actually the 20th century three very distinct views of how you should operate an economy. And really, since the end of the Cold War, capitalism has won out. Now there's different sort of versions of it, but by and large, markets decide the allocation of goods and services. Property, by and large, is privately owned. And the price signal is what gives information to market participants. And that's what capitalism really is about.
7: All right. Versus the others where the government is the decider, determiner, right?
9: Yeah. Socialism in particular, you have a situation where the government is the one that owns what we would call the factors of production, the stuff that we use, land, labor, capital, to produce goods and services. They tend to not allow prices to exist the way that we think about it. Most people are generally familiar with concepts of supply and demand, and a price comes from that behavior. But in socialism, the government, by and large, sets prices, and those prices tend to be very arbitrary, particularly over time as situations within the economy change. So again, privatization in capitalism, collectivization in socialism, allowing prices to move in capitalism, sort of arbitrary government-controlled prices in socialism.
7: Yeah. If we go way back, do you feel like capitalism was kind of developed or, you know, conceived first, and then socialism was, you know, a response or reaction to it, or vice versa, or what's the history?
9: I think that's generally correct. I mean, capitalism really got its legs with the fall of feudalism. So we're probably talking about, at least the capitalism, the way we think about it, 17th century is when it really starts getting its legs. And then the Industrial Revolution allowed it to take off, which was, you know, much later. But with socialism, the way that we think about it really was from Marx, and there were some other thinkers there. And so now we're talking about, you know, mid-19th century. And part of that was in response to what some of these thinkers saw as the excesses of the Industrial Revolution. But the idea of collectivization has been around, you know, forever. As long as there have been people, people have wanted to try to live and work in groups in a very specific form.
7: Yeah. Well, let me go back even farther here, because our main focus, of course, is going to be on what the Word of God has to say and how it fits with or aligns with aspects of capitalism, or, you know, if it doesn't align in some areas, we'll talk about all of that. But one of the first things that I think of, and it's probably because I have been preaching through the book of Acts at one of the churches where I fill the pulpit. And so in Acts chapter 4, you've got these passages, and then they come up again in chapter 6, I believe, as well. Very similar passages that talk about this. Well, I'll just read a few of these verses at the end of Acts chapter 4. All the believers were one in heart and mind. No one claimed that any of their possessions was their own, but they shared everything they had. And it goes on to say there were no needy persons among them, for from time to time, those who owned land or houses sold them, brought the money from the sales, put it at the apostles' feet. It was distributed to anyone who had need. And so it'd probably be good if I gave a little bit more context to that. But essentially, this is the brand new, you know, church is just being established here. And some people describe it as, oh, they formed this nice little socialist commune. And, you know, one of my whole messages was about that fact that, no, the apostles, you know, the start of the church was not a socialist commune. But maybe you can help us understand why here. I went through a number. I think I took all the points of socialism, or at least all of them that I could find, and, you know, went through one by one and explained how what we're reading here or seeing here is not, you know, the establishment of socialism.
9: Well, I mean, I think the big one is it's a voluntary movement, which is completely different than if you have socialism, which would necessitate a government that would force its will onto people who even wouldn't want to do that. So, you know, within the early church there, it wasn't a requirement for people to sort of live this way. And so there was that. Two, it was also within the early church there, it wasn't that people were giving up their property and then property itself was abolished. It was much more of a generous notion of we have more than we need. There are people who are in need. So out of Christian charity, we are giving to those. But socialism and capitalism is really more about the production of goods and services. So how do we actually produce? And you know, that's just not what those passages are about. It's really about we have produced, And now how do we share those with each other? So I do think a lot of people through history have looked at that and have taken the wrong message from what's going on there in Acts.
10: Yeah, I would concur. That's kind of why I went that direction when I, you know, was preaching about that, to correct some misunderstandings, misapplications of those verses and others in the Word of God as well. And honestly, what we read there in Acts 6 is more like capitalism when it's lived out in practicality, when it's borne out as it should be, because capitalism has an idea or component of it that would say that those who have, you know, fared very well within the capitalistic system ought to be generous and give to others, at least when you think about it from a, you know, capitalism from a Christian perspective, I guess. That's the ideal.
9: It is. And even beyond that, I think some people miss that within capitalism, you can be free to set some of your own restrictions. So if you're a Christian and you are establishing a business, I'm assuming here it's not a sinful business. You're doing something a good and valuable. If you want to pay your workers above the market wage, you're free to do that. And particularly that could be a way to witness to others of saying, hey, we want to put a environment around our workers or around our business that upholds certain Christian ideals. So even just the idea of creating and serving others is a very biblical idea. Sometimes we break down, again, those passages in Acts, and we just think about giving away stuff, and that's what charity is. But throughout Scripture, we see the importance of work. We see the importance of community. And that takes place when people are producing goods and services. And so there's absolutely no reason why Christianity can't coincide with capitalism.
10: Yeah. And in the society, the agrarian society of the Old Testament in particular, we saw, I guess, too, this type of system where it was, you know, more based upon barter, I imagine, and things like that. But we had, you know, the same situation where people, you know, maybe they had goats and they would barter with their goat's milk for some eggs or whatever it may be. And so this type of system or society is not socialism. It is more of, you know, a capitalistic type system, even going way back to Old Testament times, right?
9: Yeah, and I think it's important, and this is something we teach at Cedarville, at least within the economics department, is that capitalism, socialism, neither one of them are necessarily biblical in themselves. The question that we really ask is, given sort of a biblical anthropology, who we are in God, how we have fallen, things like that, what system is best within those constraints? And when you think of the Old Testament, I won't even say wasn't even necessarily barter. We can go back to when Abraham bought the burial plot for Sarah. He paid in shekels, silver shekels, which was the standard currency at the time. But it was, again, more of an idea. They're tied to the land. They're one people group because they have responsibility before God first and then to their neighbors, right? Love God, love your neighbors. When you were, you know, in excess or when you produced more and your neighbors couldn't, you were asked to share. Now, if your neighbors wouldn't, that's a very different situation. There's plenty of passages, very familiar one in the New Testament, right? If you don't work, you shouldn't eat. So it wasn't just, hey, you don't have to do anything. You had to be part of the productive process.
10: Exactly. Yeah, that's one verse that I knew would come up at some point here, and we'll probably talk about that more as we go along here. In the next segment, I think we'll dive into some of the things that the scriptures would say concerning capitalism. And so we'll look forward to that discussion. One thing I want to do here as we go to the break, though, is something that I typically do very early in the broadcast. And that is, you know, for anyone coming to hear our discussion about capitalism, well, they're not really going to grasp why we're, you know, concerned or talking about what the scriptures have to say about this. Maybe they just want to hear about, you know, what you have to share, Jared, on this philosophy of capitalism itself. But to understand the biblical perspective, you need to have the Holy Spirit who gives us the insights and illuminates the Word of God and gives us, you know, an understanding of what the Scriptures have to say about this or any other topic. That's what the Plumb Line's all about. What does the Bible say about this topic and this issue and things like that? And so that is the first step, is having the Holy Spirit, having a relationship with the one who created you so that you will have forgiveness of sins, what we need the most, and eternal life in heaven with your Creator. And so before we go to that break, Jared, can you tell the one who was just coming to hear what the economics professor had to say about this topic, why it's vitally more important that they have a relationship with their Creator?
9: It's important because it gives us what we need in life. We are empty without our relationship with God. We will pursue, as Calvin would say, we would pursue idols that are away from God. And our heart is restless until we rest in Him. And even worse, we're lost with our sins and we're doomed to judgment without the saving blood and grace of Jesus Christ. So this relationship is the relationship that puts everything else in order.
10: Exactly. And what is required is very simple. The faith of a child will get to you to heaven, basically, Jesus talked about. And so that faith entails, first off, an acknowledgement or recognition of your need, that you're a sinner. We're all sinners. We've all sinned and fall short of the glory of God, the scriptures teach us. And as a result, we all deserve punishment. We all deserve eternal separation in hell from our Creator. That's what we deserve. That's what our sins, the wages of sin is death. And yet, the gift of God, as the rest of that verse says, is eternal life through Christ Jesus our Lord. And so, a simple way to put it is, you need to repent and believe. Repent, meaning turn away from your sin, turn to God instead, and believe in the Lord Jesus Christ and the fact that He died on the cross, He was crucified in your place, took your sin upon Himself, and then He rose from the dead victorious over sin and over death. He grants forgiveness of sins and eternal life in heaven to all who would believe in Him. That means to not just believe that, you know, He existed or something like that, but believe that He is your Savior. He is alive. He is the one who created you and redeemed you at the cross, and put your faith, your trust in Him and in Him alone, and you will be saved. And so therein is the gospel message. I'm going to share my email address here and ask that you would reach out and connect with me, especially if this is a new message to you, or maybe you've heard it many times but are just sensing the need to trust in Christ for the first time. I would love to connect with you. We can talk about this more. We'll get together and discuss this message we call the gospel. theplumlineradio@gmail.com. theplumlineradio@gmail.com. 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Love to have you touch base for any reason at all, and don't go anywhere. We'll be right back.
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10: 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I'm your host, Jay Rudolph, and Dr. Jared Pinson, Associate Professor of Economics with Cedarville University, my guest. And by the way, you can go to cedarville.edu/plumbline. Put that /plumbline in so they know that you came to the site as a result of hearing this on The Plumb Line. cedarville.edu/plumbline, and you'll be able to find out more about the great Cedarville University and the seminary they have there as well. Had a recent discussion about that seminary with Dr. Trent Rogers, too, that you can hear on The Plumb Line. Well, as we come back, we've got a few minutes for this second segment, and so I want to start to think through what the Bible would say, and there's a lot, of course, but let's just pose it this way. We'll start with the really big, umbrella question. If someone comes to you, and maybe you've had a student say this to you, you know, why would the view called capitalism, why would that, or maybe why might that align more with Scripture? In other words, I guess, why would that be the best economic philosophy according to what the Scriptures teach? Because in my view, I guess, and maybe I'm wrong, you can correct me if I'm wrong, but to me, it is the best economic philosophy according to the Scriptures, but tackle that.
9: Yeah, well, it's a good question. It is a question that I receive quite a bit. The short answer is capitalism or free markets, because I know some people don't like the term capitalism, but this concept is probably the best or most aligned to Scripture. Again, that's not the same as saying it is biblical, but most aligned to Scripture for two reasons. One, it allows us to use our God-given talents and abilities in the most fruitful ways. And then number two, it's a system that actually limits the damage that our sinful self can do as well, because it spreads or distributes power amongst many different sectors, whereas it would, you know, centralize with socialism. So those are the two sort of pillars that I think where capitalism aligns with biblical theology.
10: Thank you. Exactly. Well, and let's flesh those two out. I have a feeling we'll probably just get through that first one in some depth anyway, because I want to dive in a little bit deeply to these. And then the second part of that is exactly kind of what I was expecting you to bring up, and we'll spend probably a whole segment on that second part as well. So, but let's talk about this, that it allows us to use, I think the way you put it is something to the effect of it allows us to use those gifts that God has given to us for His glory in particular. And so just explain that a little bit more.
9: Yeah, so being made in the image of God is such a powerful concept within, you know, the Christian thought, that He makes each of us unique. So He gives each of us different talents, different abilities, even different consumption habits. Something as simple as one person might like tomatoes, one person doesn't like tomatoes, but maybe they want to produce something that maybe they like. It allows us to use all those unique gifts in a way that can serve God and in a way that can serve others, or really honor God and serve others. And the problem with socialism, just to give the other side of this, is it takes so much planning. And so you are trying to force people into positions that they might not be able to use those talents. So you take someone and say, okay, we need X number of workers in this field. Well, in capitalism, that is not a decision that is made from the top down. That's a decision that people are voluntarily able to make, and wages help determine whether they go into that or not. With socialism, the government would force people into those types of decisions. Well, now they're not using their God-given talents in the way that they could have. So that's really kind of where we're getting at. And I can just think of all the different activities that people have done through time. And the best of it is when they are freely able to make those decisions.
10: Yeah, you're making me think of the scripture in Colossians 3, verses 23 and 24. Whatever you do, work heartily as for the Lord and not for men, knowing that from the Lord you will receive the inheritance as your reward. You are serving the Lord Christ. And so, to me, this capitalistic type of system or free market system better allows you to do that than when you are, you know, put in a job that you may or may not like and really are working for man, for government in the socialist system.
9: Well, and the capitalism allows you to serve your neighbor. Now, you know, we're going to talk about the sin nature, you know, in the next segment, but it allows that opportunity. So I think of, this is several years ago when Senator Bernie Sanders complained about the types of deodorant that people could buy. He said, there's just too many options. And I don't remember what his broad point was, but you know, it was a statement that stuck out to me because I was thinking, that's kind of an odd thing. I mean, I just go and buy deodorant, I go and buy toilet paper, whatever. I don't think much about it, but some people are very particular. Some people have very specific needs or very specific tastes. Capitalism allows someone to produce something that aligns with that. So if somebody wants, I don't know, a deodorant that smells like pears, and somebody wants to make it as profitable, you've just served your fellow person. And that's like the smallest thing one can think of. And then you could just expand that to all the other different choices that we're able to make, or just the way that we can work. And that type of freedom, again, is allowed under capitalism. Unfortunately, it gets distorted quite severely by sin. But right now we're just talking about the allowance of our gifts that we're given.
10: Yeah. Well, and, you know, again, when lived out rightly, and as you've said a couple of times, yeah, we'll get into the wrong, you know, things that go wrong because of our sin and our sin nature. But when lived out rightly, kind of the starting point from what I'm getting here is that someone sees maybe a need or something that would benefit others, that others, you know, might be interested in having to improve their lives or whatever. And so they set out to, you know, there's a lot of people who are much more innovative, you know, and inventors and things than I am, but they set out to make that obviously for two goals. They have hopes certainly of making a profit. They'd like to, you know, make a profit and make a living at doing that. But also they're looking to bless others and provide, you know, and if they don't provide a product that others want or need, they're not going to make a profit, right?
9: Yeah. And I mean, God has made us incredibly creative. Now, maybe an individual doesn't think they're all that creative, but as a collective, the amount of creativity that God has given us is essentially infinite, right? We're made in His image. And so we have so many unique ways to be able to glorify God in what we do. And through what we do, we can, again, serve each other. And when I think of those two main commands in Scripture, right, to love the Lord your God with all your heart, all your soul, and all your mind, all your strength, and that to love your neighbor as yourself, sometimes we sort of shrink that and forget that that's what we do when we produce things, or that's what we can do. So no matter what your role is within the economy, if you're doing things unto the Lord, you're serving your fellow man. And you are, I always like to say, you're making scarcity less than it would have been. There's always scarcity, but you're making scarcity less when we're using our talents to our best abilities.
10: Yeah, exactly. Well, we are going to continue on this discussion. We'll talk about when sin gets injected in, because it's always injected in anytime man is involved. And so we'll get into that on the next segment forthcoming. Dr. Jared Pinson is my guest. Again, he's Associate Professor of Economics with Cedarville University. Cedarville.edu/plumbline is a website that I would encourage you to visit. 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

0: When Jesus washed his disciples' feet, he certainly provided a great example of humility, but that wasn't the full thrust of what he was doing. Today on Truth for Life, Alistair Begg points us to the deeper truths that Jesus' action portrayed. Let's open our Bibles to chapter 13 in John's Gospel.
1: Well, let's move on from the humility that Jesus displays to the clarity that, if you like, Jesus provides. We won't delay on this, but we need to understand the custom of the day. I'm sure many of us are familiar with it. Therefore, it's just tedious when you have to listen to the fellow go and take about 15 minutes describing something that could be described in a sentence. So let's just try and get right through it, shall we? The roads of Palestine were unsurfaced. They were uncleaned. In dry weather, the traveler's feet would be dusty. In wet weather, they would squelch through the mud, and they would be quite challenging. Consequently, the wearing of open sandals would bring their feet at the end of a journey into the context of a home in need of attention before they went very far. As a result of that, there were water pots at the door. The water pots were there in order to be used for the washing of the feet. Along with the water pots, there was often a servant. The servant would then know what he was supposed to do: take the water, wash the feet, let the people in for the meal. If the servant wasn't present, then the person who was responsible for the home would then exercise due humility in fulfilling the role of the servant, so that you, having been welcomed to the house, would enjoy the privileges. We've been doing much the same in enjoying the hospitality of someone around the lake. We've actually had one of those coolers with water in it all week, so that when we come up off the beach, we stand in the cooler and shake around a little, so that our feet may then be presentable when we go into the house. Half the time the water has been so cold, it's been a challenge all of its own. But nevertheless, and despite how much I've asked my wife just to stand there and wash my feet for me, it just hasn't happened. Well, the interesting thing is that in terms of the custom of the day, it just hadn't happened. And you will notice that the disciples had presumably worked themselves up into such a state of competitive pride, or that they'd just grown so disinterested in one another that the meal was already being served. It's within the context of the meal. You'll notice that. He got up and took off his outer clothing and engaged in these things. Now, here's the real issue, and at this point we have to fasten down. We need to grasp the symbolism which Peter clearly misses. We need to grasp the symbolism which Peter clearly misses. Because if we miss it with him, then we miss the whole thing. And then it can just so easily become a form of moralism. Here's humility, why don't you try and be humble? It is a lesson in humility, but that is not ultimately what it is. In chapter 3, he's spoken about the need for spiritual birth. In chapter 4, about the nature of spiritual living water. In chapter 6, about spiritual bread, he who is the bread of life. And now he is addressing the issue of spiritual cleansing. And the perplexity of Peter in verse 6 is understandable, in that he confronts the incongruity of what is taking place. In other words, he recognizes what John the Baptist recognized when Jesus comes towards him to be baptized by him. And John the Baptist says, "You come to be baptized by me? Shouldn't I be being baptized by you?" And on that occasion, Jesus, who remembers, says, "Let it be so now, for thus it is fitting to fulfill all righteousness." In other words, John, just do what I'm asking you. This is the way it has to be. Now, in a similar vein, the perplexity of Peter is obvious. He came to Simon Peter, who said to him, "Lord, are you going to wash my feet?" Or in the King James Version, which I love, "Lord, dost thou my feet wash?" It just kind of rings somehow, doesn't it? "Lord, dost thou my feet wash? You're going to wash my feet?" And the conversation, you see, is a classic illustration. It's part of the dramatic irony that you get in John's gospel all over the place. For example, you see it in John chapter 4, where the woman and Jesus are talking at cross purposes. Jesus says, "You know, if you knew who it was who was talking to you, you would ask him for a drink of water and you'd never need water again." And she says, "Oh, I'd love to get that water because I hate coming down here in the middle of the day." Well, they're talking at cross purposes. Jesus is talking about a water that will quench her spiritual thirst. She's thinking purely in physical terms. Jesus here is dealing with something at a spiritual level. Peter is responding at an obviously physical level. And it is a classic illustration of the danger the mistakes which emerge from conceiving in physical terms of that which is clearly spiritual in significance. That, incidentally, is the whole issue of eat my body, eat my flesh. We're not going to stop on that. And you will notice that Jesus tells them, and tells them in verse 7, you don't realize now what I'm doing, but later you will understand. In other words, the penny's going to drop later on. That's the significance, incidentally, of what you find in John chapter 16, when Jesus says to them, I have much more to say to you, more than you can now bear, but when he, the Spirit of truth, comes, he will guide you into all truth, and so on. In other words, that is an express promise for the apostles, so that they will be guided into the truth that to this point they've never fully got. And when they get it, then they'll be able to write it down so that in the letters, in the epistles, we will have an understanding of what unfolded in the Gospels. People come to John 16 and they say, well, of course, he's going to guide us into all truth, as if somehow or another that is for us. It's actually not ultimately for us, it's for the disciples. They were the ones who had seen it all but didn't get it. What do you mean you wash my feet? What do you mean I need this? What do you mean you're going to suffer and die? You shouldn't be suffering and dying. And Jesus says, well, you know, eventually the penny will drop. When the Spirit of God comes, he will lead you into all truth. And then when Peter begins to write his letter, he's able to say, Christ died for sins once for all, the righteous for the unrighteous, to bring us to God. So you have the fact plus the interpretation. Well, you see, at this point, he is absolutely at sea, hence his question. Now, let's be fair to Peter. He's aware of the incongruity that the situation presents. But he's dreadfully unaware of the incongruity of a disciple telling his Lord and Master what he may and may not do. Right? Look at verse 8. No, said Peter, you shall never wash my feet. Peter, this is not a good start, man. You've got a whole chronicle of these things going. I mean, by now, surely you ought to get it. You've had the... Blessed are you, Simon Bar-Jonah, for flesh and blood has not revealed this to you, but my Father is in heaven. There's an attaboy, followed immediately by, get behind me, Satan. And here he goes again. And now I'm coming here to wash your feet. Lord, dost my feet thou wash? Yeah. No. Okay. Peter, unless by means, and this is if you like the Alistair Begg expanded version of the verse. Unless by means of my entire work of humiliation, of which this feet washing is only a part, unless I cleanse you from your sins, you do not share with me in the fruits of my redemptive work. Now listen, as in verse 9, Peter swings with the pendulum right across to the other side. It's standard Peter. Then, Lord, not just my feet, but I'll take the whole package, my hands and my head as well. Now, will you notice that even in this, Peter is reluctant to have Jesus do what Jesus is going to do. Jesus might legitimately say, I didn't say anything to you about your hands and your head, clown. I'm here to wash your feet. You know, first of all, I don't want my feet washed. Then I want my own program. Peter is such a tremendous encouragement to many of us, isn't he? Big mouth plus fat head. Because he still completely misunderstands the meaning of the action. Jesus is not in this washing cleansing his disciples, but he is in this washing symbolizing that cleansing which is provided in the blood he is about to be shed. Years ago, I heard an address given by somebody, actually one of my friends, and he gave this address, and his address was, there are some things that can only be dealt with a basin and a towel. And I wrote him a note and I said, hey, how could you expound John 13 and leave it there? Because it's not about water and a basin, it's about the blood of the cross. And unless you get to the blood of the cross, you've completely missed the point of the water and the basin and the towel. And he wrote back and said, cynically, I wish I was a genius like you that understood the Bible. I'm sorry, I'm just a poor peon and I don't know what I'm talking about. And I don't ever want to play golf with you again. And it's actually only in the last 4 or 5 years that we have been reconciled to one another and talked with one another. That's the facts. I didn't write it in judgment. I wrote it in the way that I want somebody to write to me, as they frequently do, and point out the missing links. So that's why Jesus then uses the imagery of the man who bathes. Verse 10, a person who has had a bath needs only to wash his feet. His whole body is clean. In other words, he didn't have to keep going and having a bath every 20 minutes. What is he saying? He who is the one cleansed by the shedding of my blood, he who is justified by my grace, doesn't need to be cleansed totally again and again, but is in need of daily cleansing by the sanctifying work of the Spirit. That is why when sin enters into the life of the believer, we don't have to become a Christian all over again. In the same way that when your father says, I want you to bring the car home by 11:30, prompt, and you bring the car home at 12:30 a.m., not prompt, the following morning at the breakfast table, we got a little bit of a problem. There is a cloud come down between father and son. The relationship is intact. He's still my dad. I'm still his son. But the enjoyment of the relationship has been impaired by my disobedience. I don't have to ask him to become my dad again. I have to ask him to forgive me for the fact that I didn't do what he asked me to do and it spoiled my relationship with him. Hence the importance of coming constantly to God in repentance and in faith. The Christian life is a life of daily repentance. If it isn't, then we're not even awake. Because you can hardly get out of your bed without sin in your soul. So you have to come again, back again for fresh cleansing. Now, what we understand, and we must move to a final point and to a close, is you will notice Jesus says, and you are clean, but not every one of you. In other words, he says, you are the sharers in the redemption which I am coming to provide. Wash me, and I shall be whiter than snow. That's the picture that is here. It is that cleansing which baptism portrays, but does not perform. And it is that cleansing which ought to cause us, each of us, to confront this question. Namely, if this is a dramatic illustration of the cleansing that is provided by the blood of Jesus, have I been cleansed by Christ's blood? Have I come to him and asked him to make real in my experience what he has made possible in his death? If you like, in the words of the old hymn, have you been to Jesus for the cleansing flood? Are you washed in the blood of the Lamb? Are your garments spotless? Are they white as snow? Are you washed in the blood of the Lamb? You say, well, no, my garments are not spotless. Well, yes, they are, because remember, he gave you a robe of righteousness, which you don't deserve. He covered you over with a robe of Christ's righteousness. I have been saved from sin's penalty. I have been cleansed. I don't need re-cleansed, as it were. And it is this, that in this expression of humility, Jesus is making clear. In fact, if you like, Peter's protest displays the pride of the man or the woman who will not come to Christ in this way, confident of their own ability to clean themselves up, confident of their own ability to put themselves right with God, instinctively convinced that they are in no need of any kind of divine cleansing. They would rather do something for God than admit that they are hopelessly and helplessly lost, unless God were to intervene and do something for them. In other words, they are the Naamans of the 21st century. The Naamans of the 21st century. with their entourage. Mm-mm. I'm not going to go and dip myself in that filthy Jordan River, no matter who says it. No, I will not go to Christ and admit that I am unfit for heaven and unable to rectify it. My word, there must be other ways and other places that this entry gate of heaven may be approached. No. No other door. No other way. No other guide to the realms of day. No other helper when tempted astray. No other friend but Jesus. Now it is when we get all of that that we can then put the PS on and notice not only the humility Jesus displays and the clarity that he provides, but the activity that he expects. And you'll notice his question in verse 12. When he had finished washing their feet, he put on his clothes and returned to his place. And he said, "Do you understand what I have done for you? You call me teacher and Lord, and that's the right thing, for that's what I am. Now that I, your Lord and teacher, have washed your feet, you also should wash one another's feet. I've set you an example that you should do as I've done for you. I tell you the truth, no servant is greater than his master. A messenger is not greater than the one who sent him. Now that you know these things, you will be blessed if you do them." Now the question, of course, is Jesus here instituting a new ordinance, that of feet washing, as some today teach? I don't think so. It's my opinion. It's not a main thing or a plain thing. Therefore, I'm not prepared to go to the mat and die over the discussion. And I don't want to have the discussion with you afterwards. I just let you know that immediately. Because it's quite boring to me. I tell you the truth, he says, I have set you an example that you should do as I have done for you. I think it's significant that he doesn't say that you should do what I have done for you. You should do as I have done for you. In the as is all of the symbolism and all of the notion and nature of humble service. I think the correct application has to be there. I know that many believe other than that, or at least some do. And this very incident has its own meaning within its own context, whether it's repeated or not. It sets within the context and the culture of the time. I think this incident is similar, for example, to understanding 1 Corinthians 8 and the food offered to idols. How do you take the story of the food offered to idols written in the context of 1 Corinthians and make application of it in the 21st century in America? Because there isn't food offered to idols. What is the principle? In the immediate historical cultural expression, the principle is don't offend your weaker brother. So if you get all tied up on the food offered to idols, you may miss the point of application. In the same way, we could have one of the most phenomenal disagreements about whether you should wash each other's feet or not, and all get in a huff with one another and miss the fact that the whole point of the story was that we should serve one another in a selfless way, not argue with one another about who's right in terms of the interpretation of the foot washing. It's fantastic, really. We have the ability to mess things up, you know, just at the drop of a hat. No, I think if we understand straightforwardly that the central focus is on humility, and God in Christ looks for that to be a mark, a hallmark of our Christian experience, and that we understand in verse 17 that there is a blessedness that attends the life of humble service, then we're on the right track. After all, remember Jesus says to his followers, you know, he says, at the end of the day, you're just unprofitable servants. You know, when you've done your best, you can only say, we only did what we were supposed to do. You know, why do you expect applause when you're finished? You just did what you were asked to do. Oh, it's nice to say thank you and to commend one another. But that's for them to do. Let another praise you. You don't exalt yourself. No, Peter, when he finally got this, remember, he writes in his own letter in 1 Peter 5, and he says, humble yourselves, therefore, under God's mighty hand, that in due time he may exalt you. Paul writes to the Romans, and he says, don't any one of you think of yourselves more highly than you ought. But think of yourselves with sober judgment according to the proportion of grace and wisdom and faith that God has given you, and then go ahead and exercise your responsibilities. Two quotes and we're done. One from Samuel Rutherford, a Scotsman. The other from David Wells, born in Rhodesia, but probably an Englishman. Humility has nothing to do with depreciating ourselves and our gifts in ways we know to be untrue. You know, like, oh no, I couldn't play the piano. I can't play the piano. Okay, it's not that. Even humble attitudes can be masks for pride. Humility is that freedom from ourself which enables us to be in positions in which we have neither recognition nor importance, neither power nor validity, and even experience deprivation, and yet have joy and delight. It is the freedom of knowing that we are not at the center of the universe, not even in the center of our own private universe. Good quote, huh? Rutherford, in his journals,

0: It is a low entry to go in at heaven's gates.
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0: Father, thank you this morning. Again, that we can turn to the Bible. Thank you that we're able to go out of here and read it again for ourselves and see what's true and helpful and sensible. Grant that what is true may find a resting place in our thinking, that if anything is untrue or unclear or unhelpful, that you might help us just to banish it from our recollection. And we pray that we might be found in Christ and increasingly like Christ, and this morning particularly in terms of humble service. And now we commend the rest of the day to you, all of its exciting opportunities for friendship and for relaxation and for enjoyment. And we walk out in the strength and power of Jesus, in whose name we pray. Amen.
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3: Our worldview needs to be defined and guided by what God teaches us about who He is and how He wants us to live. Mm. You know, and He gave the Ten Commandments to be the worldview of Israel. Mm. And one of those commandments is honor your father and your mother. You know, taking care of our elderly parents it's easier to ship them off somewhere, you know, than to take the extreme amount of time and energy and sacrifice that's needed. I'm so blessed by what I'm watching in my wife. If I can be 10% of what my wife has in her character toward her elderly parents, I would want that. Mm. My mom's in her 90s and we clash, you know. She's so much like me, you know, or I'm so much like her. And it's easy for me to get frustrated, but she has needs too, you know? And so I've got to look at my life and say, what's most important?
4: Jesus is wonderful. He explains the law like this. Love your God with all your heart, soul, and mind, and love your neighbor as yourself. Mm. In that, he's not just explaining the whole of the law, every single command. He's explaining the Ten Commandments. Mm-hmm. So the first half of the commandments have to do with God. And the second half of the commandments have to do with man. Mm-hmm. Right in the middle is this command, honor your father and your mother, because they represent God to you. Mm. And you are ministering to them as if you're ministering to God. That's why it says that in your days it may be long upon the land in which you live, the Lord your God is giving you. And God has given you your family, and as you take care of them, your children see you ministering to them. Mm. And then they minister to you.
3: Wow. That's really good.
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7: Hi, this is Dave Olson. I'm the senior leader of Heartland Church located in Ankeny, Iowa. I hope the following message challenges, encourages, and ultimately changes you. Thanks for joining us. We're going to finish. Matter of fact, I'm not sure we're going to finish. We are going to continue, okay, with what we started last week. And so what we talked about last week was the four progressive expressions of the Spirit. The four progressive expressions of the Spirit. The reason I'm dealing with this is I want to graciously confront a theology, a belief system that I believe undermines people's hunger, undermines their faith to believe for more. There is a theology that says you get it all when you get saved. And if you mean you get it all legally, you get it all potentially, I can agree with that. I can sign off on that one. But to say that you get it all actually or experientially is error. We see this in the New Testament. The disciples, they were saved. They walked with Jesus. Then they were baptized in the Spirit at Acts chapter 2. They received the Spirit in John 21. It was very clearly a different scenario than Acts chapter 2. Acts 20, Jesus walked through the wall, freaked them out, and then it says he breathed on them and said, "Receive the Holy Spirit." That was their salvation, their born-again experience, but they received the power of the Spirit, the baptism in the Spirit at Pentecost in Acts chapter 2. If you read those two texts, there is no way they're the same text. It's not two narratives about the same happening. You can put it like this. The baptism in the Holy Spirit, literally, it's the baptism. It's not the baptism. It's not the Spirit baptizing us. It's Jesus baptizing us. John the Baptist, Jesus' cousin, John the Southern Baptist, he said, "The one coming after me, the sandals of whom I am worthy to untie, he will baptize you with the Holy Ghost and fire." It's talking about the baptism in the Spirit. Jesus is the baptizer in the Spirit. The Father sent the Son sent the Spirit, and the Spirit will convict us and send us back around to the Father. If I was more prepared, I'd have in the background that Elton John song, "The Circle of Life," because it really is. But when we get saved, the Spirit resides within us. He comes in us. When we're baptized in the Spirit, we are in Him. There's a difference between having the residing Spirit and living in the Spirit, okay? There's a difference. It's the difference between taking a drink of water and taking a bath. In one, the water's in you. In the other, you're in the water. In salvation, the Spirit of God resides within us. In the baptism of the Holy Spirit, we are in the Spirit. So John the baptizer, he casts the die, if you will, on what this concept means, and the rest of the New Testament builds on it. The first time we hear about this concept of being baptized in the Spirit was John in Luke 3. And John said, "He will baptize you with the Holy Ghost and fire." And he said, "I baptize in water, but he will baptize you in the Spirit and fire." In saying that, what he is doing is he's using the water baptism that he would facilitate as an example or as a springboard, as a picture to give us insight into what Jesus would do. That's why he said it that way. It's almost a parable. We've talked about this before. A parable means to, literally, the word we translate parable means to throw alongside. You throw alongside the... Amen, brother. We throw alongside the physical, alongside the spiritual, because God's ways are higher than our ways. We don't understand the kingdom or the ways of the king. So God throws alongside the physical in practical ways. The kingdom of heaven is like a farmer. We can understand that. If we study farming, we get insight into the kingdom. John was saying, what I do with water, you can see that. You can understand that. I'm trying to tell you that with the Spirit, the one that is coming will do the same with the Spirit. And so when John would take him down in the water, you got to picture this. He'd take him in this rushing river. And he would say, I don't know how, what did Jesus say? In the name of the Father and me and the Spirit? I don't know. But he would baptize him. Never thought of that. I had an epiphany. They went down in the water and they would come up. They're drenched. Their clothing was soaked. Their hair, their hairdo was messed up. They were dripping, saturated with water. Now think about that. Jesus is saying, or John is saying, that's what Jesus is going to do with the Spirit. I don't know about you, but I want in. I want to go down in the water, come up. I've already had it, but I want to keep on being filled. There's not one infilling. There's multiple infillings. Now, the thing is, we need to understand, one of these days, we'll get into this. There is a difference between the presence of God, the anointing, and the glory. Those are three dimensions, if you will, of the Spirit's activity in our life. The presence of God, the anointing, and the glory. Let's set the anointing aside for a minute. The presence and the glory are two different things. Moses, God said, I will send my presence with you. And he said, God, now show us your glory. It's an upgrade. And so we need to understand these things. Now, let me get a drink. What we talked about last week is this beautiful analogy in Scripture. Well, let me pause. There's a lot of analogies for the Spirit. The fire of God, oil, wine. There's all these analogies that express or communicate different facets of the Spirit's ministry and work in our life. So there's all these wonderful pictures, but one of them is water. And there's this beautiful analogy that is a progressive analogy throughout Scripture. We see in the book of Isaiah, talks about you will draw joy from the wells of salvation. So when we meet Jesus, when we accept him, we drink of the Spirit. He becomes the residing Spirit. So it starts with a drink at salvation. But then John goes on to say, the book of John chapter 7, he's quoting Jesus. Jesus said, all who are thirsty, let him come and drink, and out of his belly shall flow rivers of living water. And so now we have a progression. It's not merely a drink, it's the release of a river from us. As we learn to drink of the Spirit, he's released from it. John adds this. John says, and this he spoke of this. He was in speaking this, he was speaking of the Spirit who was not yet given. Because Jesus' ministry, it was the ascended Christ that released the Spirit. Whereas Jesus was the agent of heaven, if you will, the agent of the Godhead that with which the disciples had a relationship. And he said, hey guys, listen, it's going to be better for you if I leave. And they're like, how in the world could that be? There's something better than having Jesus in your boat. It's having the Spirit in your body and the Spirit upon you so that you become a participant, not just a recipient. You can release the kingdom. And so it was speaking of the Spirit who was not yet given. And so they took, the river was released at Pentecost, and you see that was a game changer. All of a sudden the church began to multiply. That one day, 3,000 were added. That would be a great logistical problem for a church to have. A 3,000 in one day. That would be an amazing thing. So there's the well of salvation, the rivers of living water being released in the baptism. But then we have this other analogy, the former and latter rain. This raining on the people of God. And the rain is an atmospheric thing. And the rain is what replenishes a river. We've all seen it. When we have dry times, the river gets real low. Pretty soon the pond is going down. And then we have rain, and the river rises, and the pond rises because it replenishes the land. And so there are these seasons of outpouring. We call it revival. And we long for those times. I love those times. I long for more. I'm contending with heaven for another outpouring for this region. And I'm telling you, God will not turn a deaf ear. He's coming. He's going to come in great power. He's already here, but I want him more here. There's a difference between his omnipresence, he's here, he's everywhere, and his manifest presence, he's here and we feel it, and we experience it, and things begin to happen. And that's what we're praying for. Those are outpourings of the Spirit. And so those are all beautiful allegories of our life in the Spirit. We need to realize they're not just poetic terms. These are realities expressed by these allegories. These are realities in our life. We need to, you start by drinking from the well of salvation. You need to be baptized in the Holy Spirit. Jesus told his disciples, he said, listen, guys, don't even think about going into ministry. I know you spent 3 years in the Jesus School of Supernatural Ministry, but it's not good enough. Graduation day is the Spirit of God needs to come upon you. And so they were empowered, but then we have seasons of outpouring, and those are wonderful. Now, let me just pause, because I want to get into this fourth expression, and each one is a progressive expression. The danger of this doctrine that says you get it all at salvation, and again, if somebody's saying you get it all legally, you get it, you know, it's yours, you just need to access it, I'm fine with that. Just make sure you access it. There's a lot of things that God has given the deed to, and we're not experiencing it yet. So don't assuage your hunger. Don't undermine your passion by convincing it, well, I have it. I just need to take it by faith. Yeah, by faith, take it until you experience it. Let it, unless it's landing as a reality in your life, then press in for more. Okay? Now, and let me just mention one other thing about that. One of the dangers is that it undermines our hunger, it undermines our passion. That's why churches that buy into that theology, often you won't see them as houses of prayer. You won't see fasting, usually. You won't see this ravenous hunger because their theology actually works against them. And even though the leader may understand what they're saying in saying, well, you have it all legally. You just need to access it experientially. We need to be very careful with our terminology. I know myself, I've been misunderstood many times. I may not be the most articulate. I need to be more careful in my language because we can lead people astray. The other danger of this theology is it causes people to then look at people who are experiencing it, people who are moving in the power of God, and the only way they can reconcile their life to the gap between what they're experiencing and the other people are experiencing is, well, they must be special. I guess that's just for the few anointed ones, and the rest of us are spectators. Pew potatoes, get it? Taters, pew, tomatoes. We just watch what goes on. And that is a tragedy because it's for everyone. God wants anointed people, not just anointed pastors and evangelists and apostles and prophets and teachers. We're all called. We all get to do the stuff, in the words of John Wimber. I love that phrase. We all get to do the stuff. Okay. So this third one. You old timers around here, you're gonna recognize where I'm going with this because I've taught on this before. I had an encounter back in, I want to say it was 2009. And it was 2010, and I can't believe I remember that. My brother's not even here. But 2010, Paul Yadao, he's one of our external overseers, a precious man of God out of the Philippines, has a global church movement, just a dear friend of this house. And he was teaching on soaking. And that's where you put on worship music and just invite the presence of God and just soak in his presence. The problem with that, some people can really do that well. For me, I snork. I move from soaking to snoring. And that's really embarrassing when you're the pastor, you know. And so I try to mix the snoring with speaking in tongues, and I'll jump up. Hopefully no one just thought it was a transition, thought that was a weird language. And so I was laying up here. I think the sanctuary was smaller back then, and I was laying up here, and I began to fall asleep, and to my great shame. And as I was laying there, I felt something walk by me. I was laying on the floor. I felt it come right by my right side, go down through the altar, and go up that aisle, something invisible. Now, just hold on here. Dude, stay with me. I know some of you think I'm nuts. But that's what I felt. And I knew it carried grace for unity. And I jumped up, and I started saying, "Grace for unity! There's grace for unity!" And Paul said in his thick Filipino accent, I wish I could do it, but I can't. Because anytime I try to do another accent, within three sentences, I'm Speedy Gonzalez. So it that's the only one I can do. So anyway, Paul said, "And the dew of Hermon will be released." Yes. Yes. That's nice. I forgot about it. A year later, Paul's back. Again, we're in a soaking, in my case, snorking session. And I'm over here, and I knew I was going to fall asleep. So I thought, I'm going to go up, and I went to use the restroom. I wanted just really to wake up. And I stood out there in that, down by the men's room, that glass door, and I was looking out over our property, just praying. And all of a sudden, I went into a vision, and I saw our property, but it was as if a translucent dome, like a turned over bowl, settled over our property, and this oil began to flow out and just cover the bowl. It was like there was a glory dome over the church. The Lord spoke a couple of things to me that were more personal, and then he said this, "And the dew of Hermon will be released." Really, I think it's technically Hermon. The dew of Hermon shall be released. And I was stunned. What the Lord had shown me was breathtaking. What he spoke to me, frankly, was a bit disappointing. And I don't know why I did this. I went into the bathroom, leaned on the counter, looked in the mirror, and had a conversation with the Lord. I know it's weird, but I did. I looked in the mirror and I said, "Lord, do? I mean, to me, it's kind of boring. Rivers, that can, you know, I can conjure up some pretty good images with that one. And outpourings, man, I love it. You know, the pouring rain. But do? You know, I was having a hard time reconciling what I saw and what he told me. So I asked the Lord, I said, "Why do?" And he spoke to me very clearly in the mirror. He said, "It is my non-disruptive way of nourishing the land." Now he had my attention. Because this was 2 years after we had had a tremendous outpouring that went on for months and months and months. And we would have service after service. We'd be in Sunday morning and the Spirit of God would break out. We'd just say, "Hey, we're meeting back here tonight." And we'd go, and during that season, Leif Hetland was coming in a lot. And Leif and I would just lay on the floor up here during worship. And we'd inch over to each other and I'd say, "Why don't you go up and take it?" He said, "I ain't touching it. Why don't you go take it?" And we're like, "We don't want to touch this. It's so precious." The fragrance of the Lord would come in. People were getting healed just walking into the sanctuary. It was an amazing time. Salvations, healings. It was glorious. And it was also tremendously exhausting. Literally for months after, my wife and I would look across the living room. We'd say, "I'm still tired." And I began to think about what the Lord was telling me. Even if there's a drought, well, maybe if there was a really bad drought, if it started pouring, we'd all get nuts and go out and dance in the rain. But usually, even if we need the rain, if it's pouring out, we wait a few minutes before we go outside. We're thinking, "Well, maybe it'll let up and then I'll get in the car." Why? Because rain is disruptive. It's a valid allegory. It's an important reality. But the fact is, it is disruptive. And as I began to press in and ask the Lord about this, one of the things he told me, that I had never thought of. I'm not that smart. But when he said it, I thought, wow, that's true. Duh, he said it. But he said, outpourings were made necessary by the fall. There was no rain before sin. Scripture is very clear that the way Eden was watered was through underground caverns that would emit a mist in the morning that would settle on the ground and it would nourish the land. It was a very non-disruptive way, and it was known as paradise. And I would propose to you this morning that that fourth expression is the zenith that God desires. It is the ultimate. It's really the end game. This is what God is longing for. God wants to send the dew of heaven. Again and again, you see that phrase in Scripture. Go home and run it into your concordance or look it up on your phone later. And you can see that it said it uses that phrase, the dew of heaven, the dew of heaven, the dew of heaven. Now, dew is an interesting phenomenon. There's, in meteorology, there's this thing called a dew point. And the dew point, there is a tipping point. You can have arid air. You know, you go out to Arizona, it's arid. That's why people with breathing problems will often go there. I've been in churches like that. It's arid. It's arid. Hey, I've been there. That was probably a little harsh. But the fact is, there can be arid air where it is void of his manifest presence. Then you can have a level of humidity, just a measure. And there's a continuum in how humid things get. There's a place in humidity that we call it soupy air. That's Iowa in August. Soupy. You didn't see no soup. You go live in Louisiana. Oh, my goodness. I don't know how they tame that country. I lived in Louisiana. My wife, her family was in southern Mississippi. We would go to southern Mississippi, pull up. We had like 52 babies in the van. And we'd bring all these car seats and put them on the front porch. And we'd get up in the morning, and literally there'd be mold on the car seats because they sat out in the outdoors. I loaned my wife a theology book in Bible school. She brought it back, and there was mold in the spine, and it was all bent and wavy, you know? Now, you know, if you know how much I love books, you know this must have been true love that I still married her after she did that to my theology book. But it was because the house she lived, where she lived, it was just so humid. So what is soupy air? It's when the water in the atmosphere can actually be felt. It's an analogy of the manifest presence. We begin to feel it. There's churches you go into, arid. You don't feel anything. There's other churches, you feel a little bit. And then there's churches, I wouldn't put this on your marquee, but it's a soupy church. It's you can feel it in the air. The presence of God begins to build. And it's like people know, wow, God is here. It's soupy in the atmosphere. But there's a tipping point, the dew point, where the water is so heavy laden in the air that it tips, and it can the air itself can no longer hold it as a mist. It has to begin to deposit it in the form of droplets. It's got to manifest in the physical realm. In soupy air, you can't see it, but you can sure feel it. When it becomes dew, it starts showing up on the ground because there's a tipping point. And there are atmospheric conditions that are necessary for dew to show up. In God's word, he gives us the atmospheric condition for the dew of Hermon to show up in our services. And it's not just about a service. It really, that's the wrong way to say it. Within our midst, as a people, as a church family, as a tribe. And that's what God is extending to us. A few years later, after I had that encounter, I think it was after, it might have been between the two encounters. It had to be after, because we were hosting a conference. Gary Oates, Bill and Carol Dew, Gary and Kathy Oates were here. And Kathy, very prophetic lady. And she, just before she was supposed to get up and speak, she was doing the morning session. And back at that time, we had a lot of homeless people attending Heartland. I loved that. Sometimes they would help themselves in the offering bag, but it was interesting. But they, you know, hey, I used to be homeless, man. It was an awesome thing. A lot of them really got touched, and we'd take them into the side room and pray them through deliverance. And
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0: Hello, and welcome to Just in Time Ministries with Pastor Rhonda Penquite. We have more power and authority in Christ than we know, and when we learn to act on it in faith, God guarantees our success. So let's join Rhonda as she teaches us how to walk in victory.
1: Ooh, how interesting things continue to get, huh? And praise God, we've learned that we trust in the Lord with all our heart, with all our soul, with all our strength, with all our might. We don't lean to our own understanding. And in all our ways, we acknowledge Him and seek Him for leading and guiding us. We thank You that He is, thank You, God, that You are leading and guiding our country and our president. We see that this past week, Trump aced his six-month medical eval, and somebody said he continues to get younger. So other people are catching on to this. And then it's reported that his signature will be put on the $100 bill, and his face will be put on the $250 bill. We get a new piece of currency, I guess? Well, we'll see. But this is the first time a president has ever signed a currency. So all kinds of history being made. Trump is closing in on peace in the Middle East, which caused the stock market to go sky high and set another record high. It's causing the price of oil to go down, so that's good. And then Scott Bessent confirmed that there will be no central bank digital currency. Whew, if you don't know how big that is, you might want to look that up, because that's a way they can track you, and if they don't like what you're saying, they can just shut your account down and you won't be able to buy or sell. So praise God for that. And J.D. Vance held an anti-fraud roundtable at the White House this week, and every single Democrat attorney, state attorney general did not show up. You think there's fraud going on in some places? Interesting. SCOTUS indicated that it will strike down all state laws allowing balanced ballots to be counted after Election Day. Praise God for that. Pam Bondi was diagnosed with thyroid cancer. Gee, maybe that's the reason she stepped down. We pray for her as she gets treatment, that she is fully healed in Jesus' name. But she does continue to be involved in policy work, and she participates in a presidential advisory panel focused on AI. So we've got to make sure AI stays in its place. And former high-level CIA official David Rush is today in jail after committing fraud, stealing $40 million in gold bars, $2 million in cash, and 35 Rolex watches from the CIA. They found most of it in his house. It's reported. Courts have upheld the Tennessee and Florida redistricting maps. Of course, you know, that was going to be taken to court because certain groups don't like that. Although they did it in the first place, and, you know, now it's just back to how it's supposed to be. The FDA knew that the COVID-19 jabs were causing severe adverse effects, including sudden cardiac death, pulmonary infarction, and Bell's palsy, and they did nothing about it. Seven of the FBI agents who were planted in the January 6th crowd have agreed to turn state's evidence in order to avoid prosecution. So the truth is going to come out about J6. And Ken Paxton won the Texas GOP nomination in a very big way, praise God. And Pratt out in L.A., boy, he continues to surge in that mayoral race and do things, and he's just pointing out all kinds of stuff. And like I said last week, it's just hilarious because it continues to be said how people are flying in from all over the country since they don't have any voter ID or registration stuff going on, and so they're flying in to vote for him. So we'll see how that turns out. Mamdani is the first New York City mayor to skip the Israel Day parade in 62 years. Jill Biden said that during the debate between Joe and Trump way back when, she thought he was having a stroke. Gee, as a wife, and you thought that, you just, never mind. Oh, and there's been that violent rioting in New Jersey and Newark, and that's in ICE, and that's been going on for several days. And finally, the Democratic governor of New Jersey sent in the state police from New Jersey to help ICE. And I just saw that they had cleared it out. And so all the rioters are gone. And there's thousands and thousands and thousands of dollars worth of supplies just sitting there. So, you know, they're being funded and they're being paid. And the Minneapolis police chief, Mr. O'Hara, resigned amid a sexual scandal he reportedly covered up, got uncovered. And Ian Roberts, the former DMPS superintendent, he was sentenced Friday. He'll be spending 2 years in prison and then deported to Guyana in South America when his time is up. A liberal judge, listen to this, a liberal judge nullified a law requiring proof of citizenship to vote in New Hampshire, saying it's not needed because fraud is rare. And I keep seeing where people are saying, let's see, there's Medicare fraud and autism fraud and learning center fraud, but no election fraud. Interesting, interesting. And the Democrat governor of New Mexico, she made a great pronouncement the other day. She said, we don't need men to win any election. So basically, she was saying, all you liberal women, come out and vote. We don't need the men. So that went over big. The stock market, like I said, closed at a new record high again. Oil prices continue to drop across the globe. And crude is on track for its largest decline in 1 month in 6 years, as reported by NBC. It's also reported that several red states are moving to criminalize protesting at houses of worship. Idaho, Kansas, Oklahoma, and LA. Iowa, let's go. And did you see the Hoover Dam? Oh, it's gorgeous. They have decked it out with a massive American flag and red and blue lighting for our 250th birthday. So it looks pretty cool. You can look it up. Thought for the week. A peacekeeper avoids conflict, keeps the surface clean, stays silent to keep others happy, calls dysfunction grace. A peacemaker steps into truth, confronts what harms, builds what's healthy, brings God's kind of peace, the kind of peace that heals and not hides. Being a peacekeeper sounds noble, but it's not biblical. Nowhere does the Bible call you to keep the peace. The Bible calls you to make peace. Bible peace is not passive, it's brave. It disrupts false peace. It restores the broken. It tells the truth and still chooses love. Jesus did not maintain comfort. He brought transformation. In Matthew 5:9, it says, blessed are the peacemakers, for they shall be called the sons of God. So we're called to be peacemakers, just like Jesus is. We make peace, the kind that is honest, the kind that costs something, the kind that leads to real freedom. Blessed are the peacemakers, not the avoiders. Wow, isn't that good? That's so true. And speaking of revealing truth, we continue to live through the apocalypse. And remember, apocalypse means unveiling. So we're watching the unveiling, we're watching a revealing, we're watching the exposure of what has been previously hidden because, and we know, and we know all things work together for good, but we also know everything that is hidden is coming to light. So we're watching the exposure of the deep state system, their system of hidden accounting, manufactured scarcity, narrative control, selective enforcement, institutional opacity, fear conditioning, and the manipulation of perception over reality. We're starting to see that in the mainstream media, Mockingbird. You know, you can put 1,000 newscasters from across the country and they're all saying the exact same words in the exact same way. Because they're all CIA, just FYI. But we're witnessing genuine transparency from our government, and it's entering into their system. And those who have been benefiting from the darkness see the threat. And when they see a threat, things escalate to the point of violence. See, truth removes the protective camouflage surrounding corruption. And they've had this protective camouflage for quite a while. So the greater the deception, the more violent the reaction will be to exposure. And we're seeing that. You know, we saw that in Newark this past week, that the rioters escalated to where it got so violent that the governor finally did send in the state troopers, and they cleared it out, and now it's just peace. There's nobody there. There's nothing going on. It's peace like it should have been, and all the supplies are there. ICE, take them, use them. So we're teaching on cosmic things. We're teaching on cosmic events because Jesus said that what will come upon the earth will cause men's hearts to faint. And we need to be as prepared as we can be. And we're trying to help everyone be prepared. So be prepared if you want to, but don't be prepared if you want to, up to you. But we're teaching the truth of who and what we really are as born-again believers, that we are the sons of God, and as sons of God, we are a cosmic creation, a cosmic species. We're a species and a creation that never before existed. And it's encoded in the scriptures that we are the vehicle for the restoration. So we've got to be here to do the restoration that Isaiah talks about. And it's because we are his body that we have been given dominion over the earth, and we have been commanded to go into all the cosmos and preach the good news to every creature. So that's why we're endued with that supernatural resurrection power from on high. We've also talked about the letters in Hebrew and the Hebrew alphabet and what they mean. And another thing in Hebrew is God's name is, I'm probably not going to say this correctly, but Melech HaOlam, which means King of the Universe. And in Hebrew, every day in the Jewish culture, they say, "Blessed are you, Lord our God, King of the Universe," at least once a day. Many say it several times a day. And so when we get a Jewish mindset for salvation, we're going to get the mindset of Master of the Universe, King of the Universe. We don't think of him universally so much. It's here and there, but we need to have a more conscious awareness of universal and cosmic things. And rabbis teach that Messiah restores all things. The Jewish mindset is that everything will be restored. Well, our mindset is everything has already been restored. That's what the cross, the death, the burial, and the resurrection was all about. And then there's Yahweh Tzaviot, the Lord of hosts, the Lord of the angel armies, Lord of heavenly armies, angelic creatures. You know, the Bible talks a whole lot about many, many, many angelic creatures and creatures in the heavenlies. It also means Lord of cosmic forces, Lord of stars, planets, celestial powers, Lord of earthly armies and human forces. He's the King and Master of all realms. He is supreme over the heavens and earth, heavens being plural. He is Lord over the smallest atom to the largest galaxy. He's all in all, holding all things together. You know, 280 times, Lord of hosts is used in Scripture. Yet we hardly hear anything about it. People say, "Oh, Lord of hosts, Lord of the angel armies," but we don't hear a whole lot about it. The fact that he is the master and the king of the universe. God wants to talk about cosmic things, and that cosmology is our destiny.
2: 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Thank you for joining us today. You are here for just such a time as this, so go forth in the power of his might and possess all that is yours in Christ Jesus.
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2: Jesus said it this way. He says, you make the Word of God of none effect by the tradition of men. The tradition of men makes God's Word of none effect. And religious tradition will do that today. So it's not that Paul was afraid that the devil was so strong and so powerful that you couldn't overcome him. But he said, I fear that he'll beguile you or deceive you from the simplicity that is in Christ. Now come on over to 2 Corinthians, the 12th chapter. And let's read from verse 3. And I knew such a man, whether in the body or out of the body, I cannot tell, God knoweth, how that he was caught up into paradise and heard unspeakable words, which is not lawful for man to utter. Of such a one will I glory, yet of myself I will not glory, but in mine infirmities. For though I would desire to glory, I shall not be a fool, for I will say the truth, and now forbear, lest any man should think of me above that which he seeth me to be, or that he heareth of me. And lest I should be exalted above measure through the abundance of revelation. Now I want you to notice especially this verse. And lest I should be exalted above measure through the abundance of revelation, there was given me a thorn in the flesh, the messenger of Satan, to buffet me, lest I should be exalted above measure. Now, when you look at this, you realize that Paul is talking about his thorn. Now, if it was his thorn, Paul ought to know what it was. It was his thorn. Paul's thorn has stuck more people than any other thorn in the whole world. It's kept people from getting healed because they say that, well, Paul's thorn was everything from sore eyeballs to ingrowing toenails or what else. All kinds of things that people come up with that was Paul's thorn in the flesh. But let's just take the simplicity of the Scripture and find out what Paul said his thorn was. Now let's read that verse again. Lest I should be exalted above measure through the abundance of revelation, there was given me a thorn in the flesh, the messenger of Satan, to buffet me. Now there it is right there. You don't have to read any further to find out what Paul's thorn in the flesh was. And let's say it this way, because it's actually what the Bible says. An angel of the devil was dispatched to Paul to stir up trouble everywhere Paul preached. Now you need to understand that. Because of a misunderstanding in this area, because so many people look at that and they say, well, I just don't know what Paul's thorn in the flesh was. I don't understand why God wouldn't heal Paul. Well, in the first place, Paul's thorn was not sickness. It was not disease. It wasn't a matter of God healing Paul. It was a matter of Paul doing something about this. You remember James says, submit yourself to God, resist the devil, and he will flee from you. Notice he didn't say that he'd flee from God. He says he'll flee from you. So if Paul didn't resist the devil, if Paul didn't take authority over this messenger of Satan, then God couldn't. Yeah, you heard me right. I said God couldn't if Paul didn't. Jesus couldn't do a thing about it if Paul didn't do something about it. Now, the reason that most people can't understand what Paul's thorn in the flesh was, when it says it very plainly right here in the Scripture, is the fact that they believe God gave Paul the thorn in the flesh. Did you notice that in this Scripture it didn't say anywhere that God gave Paul the thorn in the flesh? Now, that's the reason people can't understand that it is a messenger of Satan. It was an angel of the devil that was dispatched to Paul. You can understand that if you thought God gave this thorn in the flesh, well, then you would know that God didn't give him an angel of the devil. God wouldn't send a demon over Paul to cause him trouble. So because of that wrong thinking, when people read this, they say, well, now, it couldn't have been a demon. It couldn't have been a messenger of Satan because God wouldn't do that. Well, you see, that's where they've missed it, because it didn't say that God sent this thorn in the flesh. But if you read certain commentaries on it, they'll tell you that God, some of them read that God gave me a thorn in the flesh. But the scriptures did not say that. You see, that's where we've read between the lines and gotten serious trouble over it. And because of that, then when it says that Jesus said, my grace is sufficient, they say that Jesus said, I won't heal you, Paul. Well, that wasn't what he said at all. Now, let's follow this on down. Well, let's take it as we go. Lest I should be exalted above measure. Now, what is he talking about here? Lest I should be exalted above measure, there was given me a thorn in the flesh. Someone suggested, well, it was because that he had too much pride because of the revelation God gave him. So God just gave him a thorn in the flesh so it'd keep him humble. Now, that sounds good to the religious mind, but it's just simply not the truth. What he's referring to here when he says, lest I should be exalted above measure, he's referring to the fact that if it had not been for the messenger of Satan sent against him to stir up trouble, to cause him problems everywhere he preached, he said, this revelation that I have, when I preached it, it would have been exalted above everything, and the whole world would have turned to Jesus because of this revelation. But because he was not able to preach it freely, and Satan hindered him on every hand, he said that this messenger of Satan was sent to do that, to keep this message from being exalted and from him exalting this revelation of the rebirth of the human spirit. Now, as you check into this, you find out, and we'll probably talk about this a little further on, is that where Paul's persecution really got started, where this messenger of Satan was really turned loose on Paul, was at Antioch. And you remember this statement that the Bible says in Acts, the disciples were first called Christians at Antioch. Now, that is significant because Paul spent, I believe it was 2 years there, preaching the gospel, this revelation. And they were called Christians first at Antioch. Now, Christian means Christ ones or little Christ. You see, Paul taught this revelation so strong until they said, well, we're little Christ. And they began to call them the Christ ones or little Christ. See, because Paul had this revelation, how the rebirth of the human spirit has caused us to become new creations that never existed before. And because of that great revelation, Satan sent a messenger, an angel of the devil, to buffet Paul and to stop this message from going forth everywhere he preached it and stir up trouble. He had

Revival and a riot everywhere he preached. And the riot was to stop the message. So that's where the persecution started strongly, was at Antioch because of this great revelation. This thing would have been exalted.

0: something, because this thing's going to grow to the point that it'll take away our place in the religious order. So that's actually what was happening in Jesus' day, that it was growing to such measure until everybody was turning to it. And this is what Paul's referring to when he said, lest I should be exalted above measure. He said, I'd have been exalted through this revelation to the point that everyone would have listened to me. Everyone would have received the gospel as the gospel if it had not been for this messenger of Satan that Satan dispatched to him. Now, I can just hear some of you thinking right now, well, I don't know about this being an angel of the devil. Well, now let's take it. The Bible said in the mouth of two or three witnesses, let every word be established. Back right up into the 11th chapter. And notice with me in verse 13 and verse 14, Paul says, for such are false apostles, deceitful workers, transforming themselves into the apostles of Christ. And no marvel, for Satan himself is transformed into an angel of light. One translation says, Satan transforms himself into an angel of light. Now this word angel, that's translated angel here in the 14th verse of chapter 11, is the very same Greek word that's translated messenger in chapter 12, verse 7. So in verse 7 of chapter 12, it's translated messenger. Paul says, there was given me a thorn in the flesh, the messenger of Satan. Now, the word messenger is the same Greek word translated angel here in verse 14 in chapter 11. So he is literally saying, there was given me an angel of the devil to buffet me. Now, the word buffet, I think we need to talk just a little bit about that. The word buffet here means to strike with a clenched fist or an open hand. In other words, it was a steady buffeting. Buffeting Paul. Buffeting Paul. It was not sickness and disease, as most people have read between the lines. Some of them been taught that way. Some translations say it that way. But you better stay with the Word of God. It says, there was given me a messenger of Satan, a thorn in the flesh, and he called it an angel of the devil. So if Paul said that my thorn in the flesh was an angel of the devil, who are we to tell Paul that he was wrong? It was his thorn. He was the one that had the revelation about it. He's the one that's sharing it with us. Isn't it amazing that all kinds of religious ideas have caused it to be something else other than a messenger of Satan? And it always turned out that God was doing it to him, trying to get Paul to be humble. But you know, the Bible didn't say that. Now you understand what I'm talking about when I said we're going to kick over some sacred cows. I think I just heard a sacred cow tumble over.
1: 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It's God's Creative Power Will Work for You. It's a little mini book. It's about 30 pages long. It's a confession book. It has some teaching in it. It has some things that the Lord has dealt with me about over several years. This book was authored in 1976. There's more than 3 million copies, I think around 4 million copies now out. I have read this book on a single CD with the confessions as well as the teaching. You can put this in your car. You can confess the Word of God with me daily as you're going to work or whatever. That's offer number 7154, God's Creative Power Work for You, the mini book on CD. I call it a talking book for $8 plus $3 postage and handling, a total of $11. Now, the confessions start out this way. I am the body of Christ. Satan had no power over me, overcome evil with good. I am of God and have overcome the wicked one. For greater is he that's in me than he that's in the world. I will fear no evil, for you are with me, Lord. Your words, your spirit, they comfort me. I'm far from oppression. Fear does not come nigh me. No weapon formed against me will prosper. Whatever I do will prosper, for my righteousness is the Lord. I am delivered from the evils of this present world, for it is the will of God. No evil will befall me, neither shall any plague come nigh my dwelling, for the Lord has given his angels charge over me. They keep me in all my ways, my pathway is life, and there is no death. I mean, it just goes on and on. I get excited about it. I like to do the whole thing. But it's available to you. The book on CD, and also the

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3: In Proverbs, you have these young people that are being described. The simple person, and no one wants to stay as a simple person. You don't want to stay thoughtless and gullible and easily enticed, especially when you grow older and you remain a simple person, which a lot of young adults remain simple people. They stay in their house idle. So you got the simple person, then you've got a young person who's growing in knowledge. Next, you've got a wise person, and what does he do?
4: Hear.
3: He hears. So then you have the discerning person after the wise person, and after this, he says, if you want to understand these proverbs, and again, the word proverb goes all the way back to this root idea of words that rule your life. Okay, the first time this root word is used is in Genesis. The sun rules the day and the moon rules the night. And here we got proverbs, not just these short, pithy statements that have great impact and with meaning, but they're also a reflection of the words that are to govern our lives. And particularly, he says this, the fear of the Lord is the beginning of knowledge. That's where our worldview comes in. Our worldview literally is going to be dictated and directed by our understanding of the fear of God. You know, just really understanding who is this God? You know, do we really respect him enough?
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8: 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We've got clinical psychologist Dr. Jill Hubbard in the studio here. How are you, Jill?
9: Hello, Brian. I am good.
8: Yeah, wonderful. What's on your mind to start us off? Oh, and JJ West. Can't forget about JJ. Okay. He's a licensed marriage and family therapist. Good to
10: Thanks
8: have you
10: for
8: here
10: not forgetting about me, Brian.
8: Oh, I will never forget about you. What's your name again? No, I'm joking.
9: Okay, you want to hear from me?
8: Yes.
9: Today. Okay, well, let's see. You know, it has been a year full of weddings and unfortunately funerals, but I'm going to focus on the wedding. I was at a wedding this weekend. I'm a little exhausted, but it was wonderful. But it's interesting because it's two kids that wandered away from their faith and their families to a certain degree. It was a Jewish-Christian combination. And there was no mention of God in the ceremony or their vows. So while this was disheartening, it was interesting. I observed things because I you know, kind of know behind the scenes. This is one of my best friend's daughters who got married. They incorporated ceremonial symbols in the wedding that are faith-based in origin, mm-hmm. which is interesting. And if you think about it, even marriage itself is a ceremony, that it's about a union before God and family and friends, right? People can get married without having this marriage ceremony and all the festivities. And so, I think about that, and I think about a mom and a grandma on one side and both parents on the other side. And they were able, they're giving their kids this wedding, but they were able to subtly incorporate each of their faiths in the ceremony and grant their kids a blessing. So over the years, I've cried with this mom, mm-hmm. I've prayed with this mom, and I've seen much healing take place in the relationships, mending of distance and opposition. And I have to believe God can do much more, because here were these two, pledging to each other. And for all intents and purposes, they were already married. I mean, these kids had been living together, okay. right? It's one of those kind of like, we're happy, but there's, as Christians. But it's interesting, they wanted the wedding. And I think, who wouldn't want a party in your honor and to be princess for a day, right? Yes, that's wonderful. But it's also about kind of a demarcation, a line in the sand that says something different. And it's a desire that so many people have in the end to make things right. And so I just wanted to give encouragement to people, to all the steadfast mothers and fathers and grandparents, aunts and uncles and friends who have been praying for their loved ones. We're going to keep praying for these kids because mm-hmm. God isn't done with them yet. But God can do great things. And I often think of, Mary at the cross of Jesus. But I wonder, was the mother of the thief on the cross there? Did she get to witness her son turning towards Jesus? I'd like to believe so.
4: Wow. Never thought of that. JJ, what would you say?
10: Well, as a parent who longs to see that in my own children, right, that my heart is wrenched by the story. And I love that perspective of, we don't know. We don't know how God's working, so we keep praying. We remain faithful.
9: But we know He works behind the scenes always, right. even when we don't see it.
4: Yes.
9: So we have to hold on to that.
4: So congratulations to the newly wedded couple, and we invite you to our Intimacy and Marriage Intensive coming up in just a few weeks. We'll talk to you about it a little bit later today here on New Life Live, but we're going to go to the phones when we come back. So call in.
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4: 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So let's wave hi to Riley. Thanks for calling in today to New Life Live.
13: Yes, hi. Good morning. How are you? Who am I speaking with now?
8: I'm Brian, and we have Dr. Jill Hubbard here and J.J. West.
13: Brian, okay. Hi, Brian.
8: Hi.
13: And who else?
8: Dr. Jill Hubbard. Say hi, Jill.
9: Jill, hi. Hi, Riley.
13: Jill. Hi, hi.
9: Hi.
8: And J.J. West is here, too.
10: Hi, Riley. J.J. Nice to talk to you.
13: Hi. Hi, it's good to talk to you all. Thank you very much for taking my call. Due to past sexual assault, I have difficulty making appointments for dental and medical procedures.
8: Mm-hmm.
13: What can I do?
8: Wow.
9: Mm-hmm. Yeah, that's not actually uncommon. Go ahead, JJ.
10: No, I was just going to ask, Riley, I'm assuming, but I don't want to assume, it's hard because you either don't want to have anesthesia or just simply don't want to be in a position where someone else is in control of you. Is that accurate, or would you add something different to that?
13: Well, yeah, that kind of hit me. And my God, it is the truth. And I don't want somebody to have control over what they're doing with me. And it's very painful. Actually, part of it, that is part of it, Brian. I think one of the, beyond that, I have these sensations of being assaulted almost every other day, sometimes five times a week. And so I can't predict when they're going to happen. The sensations come over me where I feel terrified and trapped, and it just cripples me, and I just go into a crying spell, and so then sometimes I don't remember that I had an appointment, and sometimes people tell me, well, I had one psychiatrist tell me that he couldn't see me anymore because I wasn't making the appointments, but I get hijacked to this other time that I don't want to go to, but I have no control over that, and it just throws me off of
9: what's going on in the present. Of course, Riley, what have you done to get help for the abuse?
13: I have gone to many years of counseling. I haven't had a Christian counselor, but initially when I didn't remember that for 20 years. I had children and got married, and it wasn't until I divorced that I was by myself. My children went to stay with family members that could watch them because I just was having panic attacks every day, and I didn't know why. I went to a psychologist, and he diagnosed what was wrong with me after asking me a lot of questions, as you were today, and asking me about that, being in control, other people being in control, and I learned what was wrong with me, and I started going to a counselor when I moved to New Mexico, and I'm starting to look for a psychologist here in New Mexico now. Mm-hmm. I had a psychologist for a while, but he relocated, so I haven't started looking for a psychologist again here.
8: Well, we can help you with that.
9: Yeah, we can help you. It sounds like you need to be in some ongoing therapy with someone who feels really safe for you, that has experience in these issues, and that perhaps someone that you could do some EMDR with to take the emotion, because you're reliving things over and over again in the present, that is from the past. And so someone that could do EMDR with you takes the emotional punch out of the experiences so that you can function, because you do need to function in the here and now. But my guess is, right, you know, all that stuff was pushed away, and you were able to function to a point, and now your life perhaps is calmer and you are safer, but now there's room for all of that to come up, and it can wreak havoc. I know I've had people who have to have surgery, and they actually have to be strapped down because coming out of anesthesia, they'll start fighting and flailing. Or people that to go to the dentist will take some medication just to, you know, be able to be calm enough. And it's always important to let doctors know that you have these issues and so that it is frightening for you. So that way they can, take the extra step to maybe have a female with you that's calming, that can remind you that you're okay, things like that.
8: Yeah. JJ, Jill mentioned EMDR. Can you explain what that is?
10: Yeah. Go ahead.
13: May I interject here? I have had one or two sessions with EMDR. I didn't really want to do that. I didn't feel comfortable with the person initiating or doing that.
9: You have to find the right person.
10: Yeah.
9: Riley,
10: yeah.
9: I've had people, they go to like three or four different ones till they find the right person, and you have to go at your own pace. It's really important that you feel in charge.
10: Yeah.
13: Right. Agreed. That's kind of what I didn't feel with this other.
9: Then you were right to leave.
13: Because she was getting and doing things really in a very, you need to get fixed, like something's wrong with you, so I have to fix you. And it just really put a bad taste in my mouth.
10: So Riley, what Jill is saying is so important, that there's lots of different therapists out there. There's lots of different therapists who practice EMDR, which, by the way, for other listeners, EMDR just simply stands for eye movement desensitization and reprocessing, which is a specific treatment for trauma, to overcome trauma. If you're experiencing post-traumatic stress disorder, which is what Riley is describing today, is that she is reliving the trauma from her past over and over again. And really what's happening is her body, her response system, her emergency response system is overacting. It's responding too well, in fact. And so she's in this heightened state of awareness all the time. And so something happens and then her system gets triggered, and it's very hard then to recognize that, no, I'm actually safe in my current environment.
9: Right.
10: So it's
9: like those parts of the brain, when something feels familiar, it's like, I always picture like little soldiers going, okay, we got to get ready now because this is familiar. We got to fight.
10: High
9: we got to protect. Yes, the high alert.
10: Yes.
9: So it can't differentiate that it's not high alert
10: now. It's not a current time to be on high alert, exactly. So Riley, it's important to investigate some other therapists who also practice EMDR, like Jill said, to find someone that's a good fit for you, where they recognize your need to be empowered, to be in control of the process. That's really important. You can also look at what's called ART, which is accelerated reprocessing therapy, or I think that's right. I'm not certified in it, so I can't speak to it other than to say that it's another way of approaching this same issue of PTSD, traumatic experience relived over and over, and it's actually a shorter version. That's why it's accelerated. It's a faster process than the EMDR, but I would encourage you to continue to seek the answer and find the right fit for you, because until you get your system to calm down, to recognize I'm not in danger, obviously you're going to continue to have this challenge of getting your life hijacked by your emergency system.
8: Riley, what do you think of what you've heard?
13: Something that was very positive. I've already gone to my first appointment with the dentist. It's about 85 miles from where I live, and I didn't have a volunteer driver like I usually do to take me to medical appointments. They didn't have anybody available, so I took a shuttle, and I didn't know where I was going to go after I got there. So I called the people at the dental clinic, and I told them the situation, and I said, I have to get transfer once I get to your town, Las Cruces. And I said, what do I do? And she said, oh, well, you know what? Why don't you just call us as soon as you arrive at the transit station? And just call us. And she didn't say we'd come for you or anything, but in her tone, it was kind of understood that she cared about how I got there. And so I was very touched by that. And then I forgot about it, and I was on the shuttle already, on my way the following day. And then I thought, okay, now I have to go to the transit place where all the other buses join, and I have to figure out which bus I'm going to take. And I started getting nervous. And then I said, okay, just breathe, just relax. You're okay. Yeah. You're okay. And I just got off on a certain stop where I thought was closest to the clinic, and then the thought occurred to me, oh, yeah, the receptionist told me to call her. So I called her up, and she said, okay, I'll be over there in 5 minutes. So I didn't have any problems. I had transportation, and when I got in, I told the people I have PTSD, and this is my concern. I'm very sensitive about loud noises and people approaching me too suddenly or touching me without asking me permission. I know that I need to be touched because I'm with a doctor, but please just, if you're going to touch my body, please let me know.
10: Give me a heads up.
13: Said, okay. Yeah, and so the girls go to relay the doctor that she's sensitive to sound, so she's appreciated if you use slower voice. And so he comes in and he walks in the door and he says, hello, how are you?
10: Aww. Right. So, what's great about that, Riley, is two things. One, one thing you already know, which is when I'm starting to feel agitated, I simply need to breathe slowly and remind myself of what I know to be true. So that helped you while you were on the bus or on the shuttle. And then two, your story tells us there's lots of people out there who are willing to take your condition into mind. Like they pay attention to that. They respond well to that. Yes, you've had some bad experiences, and I'm so sorry that that has been the case. But don't let that dissuade you or convince you, because the enemy wants us to be convinced that then nobody wants to help me. Mm-hmm. Everybody's out to get me. And your story there proves that that's not true, that there are people who are willing to say, hey, I see your condition and I'm willing to make adjustments so that you can get the care that you need.
9: Mm-hmm. And that you were brave enough to put it out there. And you just told them and they responded. And those are the people that you want to go to, the ones that are responsive and sensitive. And that's kind of a litmus test for that, right? How they respond to your request.
14: Riley, I just have one more question for you because we're about to go to break, but are you involved with a church? Do you have a church community there where you live?
13: I do. I have to interject one more thing, though, before I answer that.
9: Okay.
13: If I have a minute. When the doctor, we kind of connected, and he said, I understand you have post-traumatic stress disorder. He said, I want you to know that I have post-traumatic stress disorder.
10: Oh, wow.
13: I know. And he extended his hand and he said, do you mind if I hold your hand? And I said, no. And he touched my hand and I started to cry because I was so comforted and I felt so relieved. I just cried tears of gratitude.
9: It's wonderful.
14: Well, Riley, thank you so much for calling in today. And if you'll stay on hold, we will connect you with somebody there in your area who can help you with what it is that you're going through. And we also want to tell you about our rescue, your first step toward healing. It's a 4-hour virtual gathering happening on Saturday, August 1st. 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And if everybody watching and listening can just keep Sister Riley in your prayers. She has gone through so much, and you can feel, you can hear the pain in her voice as she tells us her story. And we just ask that you'll pray for her. Write her name down so that you don't forget it. We're going to take a quick break. We'll be back with more of your questions here on New Life Live. 1-800-229-3000.
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14: Dr. Jill Hubbard and J.J. West are with us today here on New Life Live, and we're going to be in the studio for the rest of this hour and all of next. So call in, grab an open line, 1-800-229-3000 is the number to call. And J.J. is going to be traveling soon to Washington, D.C. He's going to be in Washington, D.C., in fact, in July twice. That's twice. More than some of the politicians go to Washington, D.C. And I'm poking fun at both sides of the aisle here, or however many sides there are now, so I'm not picking on any particular party. But J.J., what are you going to be doing there?
10: Yeah, so I'll be there the second weekend of July for the Everyman's Battle Intensive, and then I'll be back 2 weeks later for the Intimacy and Marriage Intensive. And I can't wait. I love going to the intensives. That's one of my favorite parts of my job, is that I get to sit on the front row and watch God work miracles in people's lives. Mm. It's such an incredible opportunity. You know, it's interesting because it reminds me of, you know, the earlier today, we got a call from Riley, and she was talking about her experience of having post-traumatic stress disorder and how difficult it is for her to make medical appointments, because sometimes she gets her system gets hijacked and she doesn't remember, or she gets nervous about what's going to happen when she's there. And she told a story of one doctor that she had shared her experience, and the doctor told her that he also had PTSD. Yeah. And how comforting that was for her. It allowed her to, okay, this is a safe place. He understands me. And that is what happens at the Everyman's Battle Intensive and at the Marriage Workshop, is that it's a place where everybody who's there understands what I'm going through. We talk about, at the Everyman's Battle, we talk about creating a no-shame zone, that no matter what your specific experience of sexual acting out looks like, whatever that is, whether it's porn or affairs or strip clubs or whatever, it all originates from the same space, and we're all on level ground. And all of the facilitators, all of the speakers from up front, we all have our own story of sexual brokenness, sexual addiction, and we share that with the participants. So everybody who's there understands what you're going through, the craziness of your life, the shame that you've been carrying around that's been driving your behavior. None of it is going to shock anyone there. And so that's the comforting thing, is that, because so many guys, I think, don't go to the Everyman's Battle Intensive, don't sign up for it, because they think, oh, I'm going to get hammered with, you know, shame. I'm going to be told I'm such a terrible person. It's going to feel awful. How am I even going to ask directions to get to the workshop? And when you get there, what you find is a place where I feel seen and heard and I'm understood and accepted. And the same thing happens in the marriage intensive as well, but in a different capacity. It's that, oh, we're not the only couple that feels stuck the way we do. There's lots of other couples who have the same kind of story. Even though our fights might be about different things, they all seem to circle the same pattern.
14: That's so true, because with the majority of the people watching and listening to New Life Live are believers of Jesus, right? Mm-hmm. So they feel their marriage shouldn't be having problems. Guys feel, I shouldn't be struggling with my sexual integrity. So there's that feeling of, I can't, what do you mean there's other people that are struggling too? And then they show up and they see, okay, we're not alone, or I'm not alone. Yeah. If it's EMB, every man's battle.
10: Yeah, that's right. That's right. Yeah. It's why we do group work. There's a concept in group therapy called universality. Mm-hmm. And it's this idea that, oh, I'm not alone here. I'm not the only broken one. Yeah. I'm not the only one who's the screw up. I'm not the only Christian who struggles in this way. Everybody else has their life together. All the, you know, social media posts, like everybody's on vacation and their jobs are going great and their kids are making straight A's, right?
9: Yeah.
10: But in reality, we're all broken. We're broken in different ways, but we're all broken and desperately in need of God's healing. And God provides that healing through the lives of other broken people.
14: Yeah.
10: Well, and there's, able to speak. Go ahead.
9: There's something about the group process too that really helps to melt away the shame. That's not only exactly. You're hearing the good messages, JJ, that you are teaching and preaching, and then to see it in practice in the groups and feel the acceptance as people share what their struggles are. And it takes a lot of courage, but once you do that, that's how you melt it away. Mm-hmm. Right?
10: The reason we call them workshops is because the work is done in the breakout groups.
9: Mm-hmm.
10: The work is not done just sitting in the lecture hall listening to me or Becky or Laura speak. It is in processing the material with other people and hearing them share similar stories and going, oh yeah, that's me. Oh, I get it now. Oh, that makes sense because of how I've lived this out in my own journey and that there could actually be freedom. Mm-hmm. I don't have to stay stuck where I'm at. Yeah. And that's what we really offer at the workshops.
14: Freedom. That's all we're talking about lately. Because 4th of July is upon us, 4 days away, right? Yes. 4 days away.
10: Yes.
14: And this could be your freedom. Make July the month of freedom in your life, not just celebrating freedom here in America, but in your personal life, in your family life with your spouse. Get all the details about all of our intensives. We should call them in 12 sieves because they're more intense than, you know, on a scale of 1 to 10.
9: Not this intensives, 12. In 12 sieves.
14: In 12 sieves. That's what they are. Every man's battle, intimacy and marriage. 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That's for women who have been betrayed. And you can find out all about these at newlife.com or by calling us at 800-NEW-LIFE. Mary in Washington, we'll talk to you when we come back from the break.
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14: 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Hey, JJ is going to be visiting your town pretty soon. Thanks for calling in today, listening on WAVA. How can we help you today?
5: So just a little history. I went away to college, and then after college, I came back home. And then once I came back home, I got married and then moved right into my husband's house. And so I've never lived on my own. So about 3 weeks ago, my husband decided that he wanted to go with his brother and his nephew on a train trip for 4 days. Mm-hmm. And I really struggled with being alone at night.
9: Was that the first time?
5: No, but it's the first time that he's been away for four nights.
9: Okay.
5: The other times it's been two nights.
6: Okay.
5: And that was tough, but four was really tough. And I got to thinking, what am I going to do? Not that I'm being morbid or anything, but what am I going to do if he were to die? You know, he's 5 years older. He'll be 64. He doesn't have any major health issues. But, you know, statistics are that men tend to die earlier than women. And my family has a longer history. His father's family tends to die out pretty early. So I just wanted some proactive steps that I could work on so that if that day does come, I won't be hit quite so hard, if that makes sense.
14: Dr. Bill?
9: Yeah, it does. And Mary, I'm glad that you're being honest about that because, yeah, that late at night and the house is suddenly quiet and being all alone, it's a vulnerable time. And that is usually when our anxieties come up. And so, and the fears, right? I think about, you know, when we're young, we all think, what am I going to do if my parents die because I'm so dependent on them? Well, then, you know, fast forward, you do become dependent on a spouse. And what if something happens to them? And so I think it's good that you're thinking of this versus catastrophizing, like, oh no, I'm helpless and defenseless, because you're not. You're an adult and you can make some choices. I think it's important that you and your husband talk about, you know, what things you guys have in place for if and when that day, I mean, that day will come eventually, but I think you probably are still far from it. Do you have friends? Do you have community? I know my parents are in their 80s, and my dad still goes on his fishing trips. And my mom always plans when he's gone. She makes like dinner dates with her granddaughters, or she goes shopping with a friend. She does something to kind of fill the time and the space. She lets us know. We keep greater tabs on her. And so, you know, having people close by that you could call, having friendships where you guys look out for each other, because we women, you know, most of us will be left husbandless at some point, just statistically, right? Mm-hmm. And so women coming together and being, you know, sisters that support one another is really important to have.
10: Yeah.
9: Do you have something like that?
10: I'm sorry.
5: I have a very active church that has been very supportive. I've got a very good neighbor right next door.
9: Perfect.
5: In fact, I was with her somewhat when my husband was gone, but I tried not to intrude too much because she had company. So during the day, I'm fine. During the day, I'm fine. Even, you know, even up till 8, 9 o'clock. It's when I go to bed and sleeping through the night.
10: Yeah, because that's when you're, when it's most pronounced that I'm alone, right? It's, you know, when you, during the day, you're running around doing the things that you would normally do. And it's not like you and your husband tend to walk, you know, side by side all day long, every day, right? So it's at night that I'm most aware that I'm alone. And that's why, yeah, that's why it hits you there. But one of the things, Mary, I want you to consider is part of the challenge is that you're looking at it as a whole thing, as opposed to each individual night. So for instance, when it went from, okay, I've managed to get through one or two nights when he's been gone, but ooh, four nights, that's gonna be hard. How am I gonna do that? And now you're thinking about, oh, when he's gone and it's night after night after night after night, and how am I gonna handle being alone for that long? What I want you to start to think about is one night at a time. What do I do one night at a time when he's gone? If he's traveling, if he's visiting friends, if he's not feeling well and he's sleeping on the couch, or we're upset and he's sleeping on the couch, whatever, right? But what do I do one night at a time, as opposed to how am I going to handle four nights or a month or the rest of my life? What do I do one night at a time? And now it's more of a bite-sized thing rather than trying to eat the entire elephant in one bite.
14: What is it about nighttime that makes us so susceptible
9: We feel vulnerable. Right?
5: Well, it was interesting because my neighbor said to me, you don't feel safe. I said, you know, I said, it was really tough for me to stay away and let you have your space with your friends. But I did it because I knew that was important. I said, if she hadn't been there, I'd been over at your house sleeping over. And her comment to me was, no, you wouldn't. Because I love you, but that's just enabling.
10: So Mary, what she is saying, I think is true, that there is a need for you to wrestle with, do I trust God when I'm afraid? And so that's all through the scriptures, right? We're told over and over again, do not be afraid. And we can either read that as a command, don't be afraid, right? Like a stern, you know, boss or a parent, you stop being afraid. Or we can hear it more as a loving parent who is standing in the pool and the child is on the edge trying to jump into the water for the first time. And the parent says, don't be afraid, I've got you. And I want you to hear that from your heavenly loving father who says to you, Mary, when you're alone, when your husband is traveling, or even one day if he dies before you, when you're alone, you're not alone because I'm here and I've got you. And so you don't need to be afraid.
9: Go ahead.
5: It's interesting that you say that because it's going to sound really crazy, but what it is I go upstairs, and I've had this fear since I was little. I go upstairs and it's dark, and I feel as though there's some spiritual force there that's trying to get me. Mm-hmm. And I have to get down and out of that as fast as I can.
10: Yeah.
5: And I don't know. Mm-hmm. I can't logically explain that. But it's not that I'm afraid someone's going to come into the house. That's not it.
9: Okay.
5: I'm afraid of spiritual forces that are just going to overcome me.
10: It's the unknown, the unseen. Yeah.
9: Yeah.
5: Right.
9: Well, and, it's that, you know, being defenseless as a little girl.
5: Mm-hmm. Yeah. Normally, we sleep with the sound with a sound machine on. Mm. So when he's not here, I will not sleep with the sound machine on because then I can't hear. Mm-hmm. I've got to be able to hear. And mm-hmm. I sleep with the light on.
9: Mm-hmm.
5: And typically will fall asleep first before going up.
9: And Mary, have you thought of having like close friends or your pastor come and pray around your house and upstairs?
5: No.
9: Yeah, that's something I because my son had something like that when he was little, and we prayed all over his room and for protection.
10: Yeah. Yeah, it's consecration.
9: Mm-hmm.
10: You consecrate the area,
9: the space.
10: Yeah. Mm-hmm.
5: But can you explain why that happened? Why I feel like that?
9: Well, I think it is, like you mentioned, you felt that ever since you were a little girl. And some people are more sensitive. And I think, like JJ was saying, the enemy sees our vulnerabilities. And that's where he gets in to taunt us and to make us feel unsafe.
10: Yeah.
14: We're going to have to take a quick break. We'll be right back on New Life Live.
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14: 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The article is 8 Tips to Stop Anxiety Dead in Its Tracks. And we also want to send you a tip sheet that will help you with this terror that you're feeling. It's called 10 Terror-Busting Scriptures. It's just 10 Bible verses. Maybe you can read them when you feel the anxiety coming in or memorize them better. That would be great. JJ?
10: Yeah, you know, we were talking during the break and, you know, there's all kinds of she asked at the end, you know, why might I be feeling this? So there's all kinds of different reasons. We all have different baseline anxiety levels. So she may have a higher baseline anxiety level. She may be more receptive or sensitive to the spiritual realm. That may be part of it. But I do think that there's probably some childhood trauma, anxiety that she experienced. And it would be good for her to do some counseling work, some therapy work to maybe uncover that if she's not aware of what that is, or just it's not as prevalent to her or present to her. But I also want to say that I think it would be good for her to wrestle with the question, Mary, if you're still listening, to, okay, so if it's a spiritual thing, not that I'm afraid that someone's going to break in or someone's going to be here, but it's a spiritual thing, why do I feel safer when my husband is present? What is it about him being here protects me, or I sense that, or I think that it's going to protect me from these spiritual forces? Because I do think that there's a question about, am I fully trusting in God? And, you know, even that phrase is silly because none of us fully trust in God, but we're all trying, right? We're all trying to trust him a little bit more, you know?
9: Yeah.
14: Mary, thanks for your phone call today on New Life Live. We're going to be in the studio for another hour, so keep calling in. 1-800-229-3000 is our number. Julia, she's in the other Washington. We go from Washington, D.C. to Washington State. Welcome, Julia. Thanks for listening to us on KSOH.
8: Thank you.
14: How can we help you?
8: Okay, I have a friend who's an atheist. How might be a blessing to him?
14: How long have you known this friend?
8: 4 years.
14: Okay. You guys neighbors, or how do you know them?
8: We're neighbors.
14: Okay. JJ, suggestions?
10: Yeah. I mean, honestly, we bless our atheist friends or our friends from other faith backgrounds in very similar ways that we bless our Christian friends: by loving, by listening, by caring, by spending time with, by asking good questions, right? To be quick to listen, slow to speak, slow to become angry. All we really, it's not that different. Mm-hmm. But I do think that it's important as well that as we're doing that, as we're loving, as we're caring, as we're showing up for, that we label our love, that we talk about, I do these things because God loves me, and so I want to turn around and love others. Scripture, all through the scriptures, from Genesis to Revelation, the running theme is that God blesses his people so that they would then turn and bless the nations. Mm-hmm. And so I want to live that out. And so as God blesses me, I turn around and I bless you as my friend, as someone I care about, as someone that I want to see grow and be healthy.
14: Is there a reason, Julia, that you don't think these would work on your friend?
8: He's very attractive to women, and he's very attractive to me, but I realized that I would be doing him no favors if I compromised my Christianity.
10: Mm-hmm. Correct.
9: Yes. In fact, I think it's really important, Julia, that you are more confident in your relationship with God than any need to have acceptance from him.
10: Yes.
9: Mm-hmm. Right? Yeah. And that you stand on that. That will make you very attractive to him, because he will wonder, because, you know, if he's very, very into women and he's an atheist, and, you know, so then he's probably into conquering women. Mm-hmm. And you're standing for something different, something, you know, much more valuable than that.
10: Yeah.
9: And I would just pray for opportunities to speak up and to be bold, you know, when you have that opportunity.
10: Mm-hmm.
9: Yeah. And not to be thwarted by any mocking of him, right? Because just because he doesn't believe it doesn't make it not true, right? We know that.
10: Yeah.
14: Are you afraid that by being... So oh, go ahead, JJ. I'm sorry.
10: I was just going to say on that note, what Jill was saying, that, you know, just maintaining those good boundaries with him.
9: Mm-hmm.
10: Like, hey, of course, you're my friend and I'm going to spend time with you. I'll answer questions that you have, whatever. But no, I'm not going to pursue any kind of romantic relationship, because here's my belief system, right? God has told me that it's important for me to be in relationship with someone who shares my same belief system, my same values. Mm-hmm. And so I will not violate God's rule for me in order to enjoy this romantic relationship. That's a really important boundary to maintain.

0: stay strong in your faith, because the enemy does like to seduce, right?
1: Julia, are there people in your world, especially in maybe your church setting, who are challenging you or questioning your relationship with this guy, that you can't be just friends with him?
2: Yeah, we've been treated really badly.
1: Wow. Oh, I'm so sorry.
3: Why is that?
2: I guess they needed to know that we could be trusted.
3: Okay.
0: People at church?
2: No. Actually, my friend that we're talking about, he and I live in assisted living. We're both in our 60s.
0: Okay. Okay, gotcha.
1: Okay.
0: Yeah. Okay. Well, and unfortunately, in assisted living, Julia, there's a lot of activity that goes on, a lot of romances and things that go on in those places. So it's probably not you. Mm-hmm. It's probably just that they're highly suspect.
1: Yeah.
3: JJ, why do you think sometimes we feel as believers that we can't show kindness to non-believers? And why do we need to realize that that's not the case?
1: I don't know why someone would believe that, because clearly,
3: like, we're only
1: can't.
3: Supposed to be nice to Christians. I think Christians can only be nice to Christians.
1: Yeah. No. I mean, look at Jesus' model, right? Jesus was loving, kind, compassionate to the world, not just to his disciples, right? Mm-hmm. He crossed lines all of the time. I think about the woman at the well. She was a different nationality, different religion, different geography. There were a lot of divisions there, male, female, why Jesus shouldn't have interacted with her. But he said, no, I'm not going to let those human divisions keep me from sharing the truth and blessing this woman. And there's a great deal of truth for us to follow in that, of I'm going to be willing to cross lines and even let myself be uncomfortable in order to care for and bless those around me.
3: Yeah. Mm-hmm. So if anything, be kind to everyone, but maybe be extra kind to Christians. I mean, maybe to your brothers and sisters.
0: Well, it's like we were saying, you want to be Jesus. Actions often speak louder.
3: Yes.
0: Right?
3: Yes.
0: And we win people through attraction to the light in us.
3: Yes.
1: That's right. That's right.
3: Julia, great hearing from you. Thank you for calling us today here on New Life Live. And we're going to be in the studio for another hour. So keep calling in. Ask your questions from Dr. Jill Hubbard and JJ West. 1-800-229-3000 is the number. Once again, 1-800-229-3000. Thanks for joining us today. And we'll talk to you tomorrow on New Life Live.
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2: Fear of the Lord is the beginning of knowledge, but fools despise wisdom and correction. That sets us up for the first lesson in wisdom. Molly, you want to read it?
3: Sure. I says, my son, hear the instruction of your father.
2: Okay, stop there.
4: Yeah.
2: What's the word?
4: Hear.
2: Hear. It brings us right back to the wise person hears.
3: Oh, cool.
2: If the son is going to be wise, he first needs to hear. The very first thing he needs to do is hear.
3: Is the word instruction also correction?
2: Yeah, it's the same word. And that's what people have difficulty with, is being corrected.
5: Mm-hmm.
2: You know? Growing up, we all had trouble with being corrected, right? You don't like being corrected.
3: Yeah.
2: Okay, now, so two main things here. Number one, hear is the word shema. To hear means to obey. So the son, in order to really get this, to live in the fear of God, you have to really learn what it means to obey. Because if you can't obey man or your dad or your mom, you'll never be able to learn to obey God. That's why this is the very first lesson.
3: That's good.
2: Kids, learn to obey your parents. If you can't obey your parents, you won't obey God. Simple as that, right? You know, Robert Lewis in his amazing book, Raising a Modern Day Knight, the first three principles of biblical manhood, a will to obey, a work to do, a woman to love. You will never be able to have a woman to love and enjoy that love unless you have a work to do, and you'll never really have a good work to do unless you first have a will to obey. You know, that's so important.
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14: Well, what do you think? What letter of the alphabet do you have for your marriage? Today on Focus on the Family with Jim Daly, we're going to be exploring some simple ways that you can really revolutionize your relationship with your spouse. I'm John Fuller, and we're so glad you've joined us.
15: It's good nobody said F. I think we'd all go, what? But it could be friendship. That's a good one. Go. Not a letter grade like failure, right? But, you know, the longer I've been married, the more I realize that it's not the big things that destroy marriage. Those things do, whether it's addiction, infidelity, you know, those big things that can happen. But over time, all the little things can add up to drifting apart and no longer being in love with each other. Mm-hmm. So today we want to cover those A to Z ideas, and it gives us a simple framework with our guests to kind of better understand what to think about when you're in that moment with your spouse and what you need to do to preserve and grow and deepen your love in your marriage.
14: Mm-hmm. And Jason and Tori Benham are back with us today, and they've developed a list of 30 different, simple, effective ideas that couples can use to strengthen their relationship. And these are things you can start doing today. So the Benhams were here last year, and we covered just a few items from those 30. And Jason and Tori are relationship coaches and speakers and authors, and they've got a podcast. It's great. You should listen. It's called Beauty and Battle. And the list they've developed is, well, more or less based on their book, A to Z Marriage. It's got more than 26. It's got 30 ways, 30 days.
15: There's four more letters.
14: Indeed, to relational transformation. You can learn more about the Benhams in this great little book at our website.
15: Jason and Tori, welcome back. It's good to finish the alphabet with you.
16: Thank you. So good to be here.
15: Reminds me of third grade. A, yeah. B, C. Yeah. Do you guys still have to sing the alphabet to get to the letter you need?
5: No, but you know, here's the crazy thing.
15: Did you ever do that?
16: Yes.
15: A, B, C, D,
16: oh,
15: E, F, G.
16: Oh,
15: yeah, yeah, yeah, G.
16: Yeah.
5: Okay, I had the idea for this book, and I said, okay, so let's do 30 principles, which would be a principle a day for a month, 30 principles to marriage transformation. I was like, and I'll follow the alphabet. Now, I got an 820 on my SAT. Then I decided to count how many letters are in the alphabet, and I realized there was only 26. So we just added a few at the end.
16: You plus letters. It.
15: I think that's awesome. Yeah. I love that. But you go with AA and BB.
5: Yeah, yeah you can.
15: Know, that's what you do.
5: That's exactly what I did.
15: Yeah. Well, it is fun. It, you know, the one I wanted to start with today, and again, if people missed it, they can go to the archives, get the app for the phone, and you can listen to it that way or go to the website. But let's start with Z. Right to the most difficult of all letters.
5: Yeah.
15: What'd you come up with Z?
5: Well, you know, I remember looking at that and I thought, well, where am I going to get Z? And I looked up the word, because I was looking for something that involved humor. And I looked up the word zanyism. Hmm.
15: Okay.
5: So like zany.
15: Uh-huh.
5: And it's all about humor. And I started talking to Tori and I was like, you know, one of the things that has helped us a lot in marriage, specifically when it comes to conflict, mm-hmm. is having a little bit of a sense of humor.
16: So true.
5: And
15: Test that. Yeah. Tori, is that true?
16: It is absolutely true.
15: Did you appreciate those funny jokes right at the heat of battle with your hubby? Timing's everything.
16: Timing is everything. Yeah. But we have learned that you don't have to take yourself so serious. And the biggest problem that we ran into at the beginning of our relationship was taking things too seriously, especially for me. I just took things really seriously. And then as we began to laugh about things, and then we kind of, you know, have our own little sense of humor over, we have like lines from movies that we now break the ice with. When things get a little bit heated, we have our little lines that we're like, you know what, it's really not that big of a deal. And we can just make fun of each other.
15: That's good. Yeah. Do you have a little movie line example for us?
5: I used one this morning.
15: Okay, that's perfect.
5: From Home Alone 2, when he's in his he's in bed, and the guy is there scooping him ice cream. And then he says, the guy says, would you like another scoop? And he's like, hey, I'm not driving. And then he puts it in there.
16: Yeah, yeah.
5: And, you know, we weren't in a fight or anything, but I'm like, I'm not driving. You know, so you know,
15: let's get another scoop.
5: But it is funny, though, little things like that. And we always encourage couples, hey, find a show that you can watch together that makes you laugh. Like, find a comedian that makes you laugh together, or some movies.
15: That's good.
5: And pick a few of those lines.
16: Yeah.
5: And then at any moment when things get a little heated, maybe mm-hmm. pull out a line or two and then just be, you know, have a good laugh with each other. It helps a lot in marriage.
16: Yeah. It's kind of just a reminder. It's okay for us to laugh. One of the the ones that I think about all the time is the one from Night at the Museum. Have you guys watched Night at the Museum? Oh, yeah. And there's the guy, Brundon, and there's a scene with him, and it's just the funniest scene. And at one point, he looks at, who's the actor?
5: Ben Stiller.
16: Ben Stiller, and he says, and you know what? Be nice to people. And we say that to each other all the time. Like, things are like, we're not being that real nice, and things are getting like a little heated. We're like, you know what? Be nice to people.
15: We love that movie because is the name, the actor, the character name is Daly.
16: Oh, that's right. That's
15: Larry Daly.
16: Yeah, that's right.
15: We like the Darth Vader scene.
16: Yeah.
15: Where he's going, what are you, asthmatic?
16: Yeah. So,
15: yes. I lost it at that point. Okay, we got Z. Now, M, moving toward your mate. This may be when you look at this wonderful little quick read, really, A to Z, Marriage 30 Days to Relational Transformation. I mean, this thing, it's like a pocket reference.
5: We made it a
15: thing.
5: Gift book on purpose.
16: Throw it in your purse.
15: You look at moving for M, moving toward your mate. Okay, when you're having a disagreement, I know folks are going to, you know, send us a note saying, I never argue with my, that is awesome. Yeah. Way to go.
5: Good for you.
15: Most of us will have some disagreements. Mm-hmm. And the most difficult time to move toward your mate is at the moment of disagreement. That's like crazy.
5: Oh, yeah.
15: So how do you do that emotionally when you're kind of at odds with each other?
5: Here's the crazy thing. Dr. John Gottman, foremost researcher on all things marriage, he said that out of 50 years of studying marriages, he said the ones that are the most healthy are the ones where when conflict happens, people move toward their mate. And not just conflict. If I reach out to Tori and I'm like going to go grab her hand, she responds positively to that and, you know, grabs my hand. If I put my arm around her, she kind of snuggles up into my arm. So when I'm moving toward her, she moves toward me. The difficult part is when you're at odds with each other. And that's why even science has come out now, research has come out now that shows that like 20 seconds of physical touch, like just a hug, can reset things emotionally for you. So when things get a little heated, sometimes Tori and I will reach out, we'll kind of grab hands, hold hands a little bit, or we might force a hug in that moment, and you're moving toward your mate. It really does reset things. Don't you?
15: Yeah, I love the forced hug.
16: Yes,
15: just laughing at
16: forced
15: that.
16: Hug. Yeah. Years ago, I was certified as an emotional intelligence coach, and I learned so much during that season of just self-awareness. The first quadrant of emotional intelligence is self-awareness.
15: Yeah.
16: And one of the things that I learned about myself is that I move away from Jason in conflict. And that was very eye-opening to me because I wasn't aware of it.
15: Really?
16: I wasn't able to.
15: I would think that's normal for all of us. That's the normal reaction. Like, okay, I'm going to a different room.
16: Yes.
15: I'm laying on the opposite side of the bed facing
5: really
15: away
5: moved
15: from
5: away
15: you.
5: From me.
16: Yeah.
15: Okay.
5: Like,
16: all right.
5: It was like, so get away.
16: But for me, I wasn't even self-aware. I wasn't aware enough to know that it was happening, that every time there was a conflict, my initial reaction was to move away, to get quiet, to distance myself. And as I began to learn, oh my goodness, this is not working for our relationship, I began to learn how to move into that next quadrant of emotional intelligence, which is self-management. So now that I know that I'm doing this, what can I do about it? And so I began to practice, okay, doing the very opposite of the thing that I want to do in that moment, which is to pull away, to distance myself, to get quiet, kind of cold shoulder him, and to actually take a step in the other direction and to move towards him, do something that's uncomfortable, right? And this is a part of marriage that's so important, that we grow in flexibility, right? Like, it is not, like for me, that I was very inflexible in that area. And so I had to do what we do when we're inflexible physically, and I had to lean in and stretch and do something uncomfortable to grow in flexibility. And so that really was a practice that I began to do years ago, and it was really helpful for our relationship.
5: It's not to say, though, that in the moment of battle, you can't pull away just for 20 minutes or whatever, because, you know,
15: it might be helpful.
5: Flooding is a thing.
16: Yeah, right.
5: Flooding is a thing, and the 20-minute rule is it takes sometimes 20 minutes of, you know, I'm going to go in
15: chill
5: my,
15: time.
5: Yeah, chill, and then come back together. The idea is don't stay away.
16: Right.
5: Yeah. Come back together and move toward each other even when you don't want to.
14: I appreciate that clarification, because I don't think I'm alone in this. There was a moment where we were having some words and I wanted to fix the problem. And so I moved in to hug her and she said, not now.
16: Yeah.
14: And that was good emotional intelligence of her own well-being.
16: Yes.
14: And it set a boundary, and I was kind of wounded. I'm like, can't we just hug and get over this?
5: Right.
16: Yes.
14: So there has to be space, and I like the 20-minute rule.
5: Yeah.
16: Yes.
14: That's good, because sometimes we guys want to have a simple fix.
15: Let me ask you, in terms of love language, you know, we've had Gary Chapman here. We're all well
14: awesome.
15: Prepared in the mm-hmm. love language. Physical touch is one. And mm-hmm. that's kind of maybe not your language, mm-hmm. Tori, but you were expressing it if you moved in.
16: Yeah, exactly.
15: Rather than pulling back.
16: Yes.
15: The one that you do possess that we know about is mm-hmm. is really the idea of quality time.
16: Yes. Mm-hmm. Yeah.
15: So how did that work when you're going well and doing well as a couple? It's probably easy, but when it's a little harder,
16: yes.
15: how do you get quality time with Jason?
16: Well, when Jason and I, when we first got married, that was my primary love language and Jason's was not. And so we talked about it and Jason became aware of that love language and I became aware of his. And you can tell him the story of how the Lord really changed your love language through you pursuing me through mine.
5: Yeah, and you know, it's crazy because Dr. Gary Chapman, he's a hero of ours.
15: Oh, yeah.
5: We love him. You know, my primary love language when we first got married, physical touch, words of affirmation, mm-hmm. which is most of the guys out there. Bottom of my list was quality time and gifts. But I tell couples all the time that, and Gary Thomas, I think, is the one that coined this. God is not just your father. He's your father-in-law. Mm-hmm. And can you imagine how much your father-in-law is going to help you when he sees you loving his son or daughter mm-hmm. in a way that might not be your natural way? So I knew hers was quality time. So for 20 plus years, I was spending quality time with her, even in those times where I didn't want to. Mm-hmm. Well, do you know, I took that test again because Dr. Chapman came up with it online a year ago. And, you know, we've been married for 25 years a few weeks ago. So I'm 24 years in to marriage, and I took that test again. You want to know what my number one love language was? Quality time.
15: Wow.
5: That my father-in-law, mm-hmm. God, transformed my heart. And he can do that to anybody. There are probably some people listening right now that think, you know, I can't do that for my husband or my wife or whatever. Do it. Mm-hmm. And when, you know, the essential element of love is sacrifice. And when you sacrifice, God, your father, who is also your father-in-law, will bring the transformation that's needed in your heart mm-hmm. and your mind and your life, and he'll transform your relationship.
15: So how did you move toward physical touch?
16: Okay, this is really interesting.
5: Yeah,
16: I feel like it's so important that you value each love language, right? That you have to be able to see each of them and see value in each of them. And I remember a time where I began to learn the value of physical touch. I was listening to a podcast on neuroscience, and they're talking about how it regulates the body, how it's so important to have physical touch. Mm-hmm. And then when you're holding your spouse's hand, that your body is actually being regulated. And sometimes when you're highly anxious and you just hold somebody's hand or you give them a 20-second hug, it actually regulates your nervous system. And so I actually began to value that love language, the love language of physical touch, which I didn't really value before. I thought it was stupid. I felt like it was always leading in one direction that I didn't want to go all the time, right? Like there was just, I didn't really value it. But as I began to value it and to reach for Jason and to think, you know, this is really good for me. Oh, wow, I actually do feel my body regulating. And I actually now have become a physical touch girl as well because I just kind of leaned into something that I didn't think that I liked and
15: that is good
16: began
15: and
16: to
15: healthy,
16: value it.
15: Yeah,
16: mm-hmm.
5: Speaking of physical touch, can I say something real quick, spirit of full disclosure? When they were talking about the favorite letters earlier at the beginning of the show and the guy said S, selfless was not the first word that came to my mind.
2: The letter S stood for
15: and
2: something
15: And neither
2: else.
15: Is that kind of physical touch. What Gary's talking about is, you know, just the warmth of touch.
5: That's right.
16: Yes.
15: You know, hand on shoulder. Fingers through hair, whatever it might be.
5: Thank you for that correction.
15: Yeah, sorry. Well, if he were here, I'm defending Gary.
5: Because
15: every guy goes, what's your love language?
5: Physical touch.
15: And mm-hmm. and he has to say, it's not that.
16: Yes. Yeah, right. Yeah, exactly.
15: So we've heard it a few times.
14: We have,
15: But hey, let me ask you, D for dominion. Dominion seems like such a King James word.
16: Yeah.
15: I mean, dominion. It feels even like we shouldn't say that word. Yeah. It's the D word.
16: Mm.
15: Dominion. What does it mean?
5: Well, dominion was our very first blessing that God gave to Adam and Eve in the garden. You know, it's have dominion over the garden. And then he's be fruitful and multiply, right? So dominion is taking authority for the place where God has put you. And you need to have authority in your marriage. Mm-hmm. You know, as husbands, our relationships with God is tied to our relationship with our wife. we see that in the New Testament where God's like, I'm not even listening to your prayers because of the way that you're treating the wife of your youth. Mm-hmm. So God is like, you need to have dominion in every area of your life. Mm-hmm. And the primary one is right there with God's daughter. The primary is right there with God's son. And so that's what we're talking about, dominion. You know, responsibility and authority go hand in hand.
15: Yeah.
5: That, you know, authority is the right to use power. And the key to keeping your authority is staying in the place of your responsibility. Where was Adam when Eve was conversing with the serpent? He was standing right next to her because she ate the fruit and turned and gave it to him. Well, he was not exercising dominion in that moment. Mm. He should have had dominion in the relationship and dominion over the snake, stepped in front and goes, hey, when I named you, you didn't talk. Why are you talking to her? Mm. If you're going to talk to her, you're going to come through me first, right? But he didn't exercise dominion, and therefore he lost his authority. Mm-hmm. So that's what we're talking about for dominion. Take dominion in your relationship.
15: Yeah, that's good. I think it's directive.
14: Yeah, this is Focus on the Family with Jim Daly, and today our guests are Tori and Jason Benham, and we're talking about their great little book, A to Z Marriage, 30 Days to Relational Transformation. And we'll encourage you to stop by our website to get a copy of it, and that's focusonthefamily.com/broadcast. And continuing this thought, Jason, you had a story about playing baseball that related to this that I thought was kind of interesting.
15: Who would have thunk that? The baseball player.
5: Right? I remember being 8 years old, and I looked on the schedule, and we had to play, and we just went by colors back then. We didn't have, like, cool names, you know. I'm playing baseball in Little League, and we had to play the red team. And on the red team was a guy named Brent Murphy. And Brent Murphy was the most feared pitcher in all of the world.
15: He had a 75-mile-an-hour
5: softball. No, he threw 1,000 miles an hour. And the ball was on fire when he threw it.
15: Yeah, smoking.
5: And nobody wanted to hit against him, and I was so scared. And when we got to the field, I saw him out there warming up, and my heart was just pounding. And I was, like, the third hole hitter. I was a good hitter. And the first guy gets up, he strikes out. Next guy is up, and I'm on deck, and my heart is pounding. And I'm just like, this is not going to work. So I faked a sickness. Mm. I walked over to my coach at third base, and I was like, I think my stomach is hurting. I think I'm sick. And he goes, oh, by all means, go sit down. And then I go, and so I don't get the hit. And I go, and I sit down on the bench, and I look over at my dad, and my dad knows exactly what I did. I wimped out. Mm. I didn't take dominion in that moment. And I became a spectator in a game I was made to play. And you know what? I think there are a lot of spouses that are spectators in a game that they should be playing. You got to get out there on the field. And you know what? Fear is going to present itself. But courage isn't a thing if fear doesn't first show up. Hmm. You can't be courageous if fear doesn't show up. So you got to face your fear, whatever that is. If you got to go deep into your history and talk about some things you hadn't talked with your spouse about, if you've got to move forward toward your spouse when you don't want to, face those fears. And then ultimately, you'll not find yourself spectating, but you'll actually be in the game playing, and you can play to win.
15: Hmm. Yeah. I give you kudos for saying that. Yeah. I'm sitting here going, okay, that's gutsy for a guy to say I wimped out. Because if we were a little younger, I'd be all over you. Like, what are you talking about? But it's true. It's a good analysis or a good analogy for how we do that emotionally as well.
5: Said from the guy who can't even throw a fastball anymore.
15: Yeah, thanks.
5: He has rotator cuff surgery twice.
15: Yeah, I'm coming back.
14: He's coming to Southpaw. You didn't watch that. He's been practicing lefty.
15: Tori, you have to represent all women here at the table. Because you are the woman at the table.
16: Okay.
5: Yeah, you are.
15: But when it comes to affection, now we're going to move a little bit in the other direction or in a further direction of physical touch. But when we're talking about affection, you also mentioned that instead of waiting for the right mood, we've got to be available, both husband and wife. The shoe's sometimes on the other foot with this, so I don't want to make that a gender stereotype, but most often it's the man who is thinking affection a little more deeply.
16: Right.
15: But speak to that issue of being available both ways, husband and wife, being able to send the signal of affection is desired.
16: Yes.
15: How do we get into a healthier place? I'm telling you, and people watching and listening know this. This is like the number one issue in marriage, negotiating physical intimacy.
16: Wow.
15: It's just, it becomes a problem for some reason. I think the enemy of our soul works incredible mischief in this area.
16: I totally can attest to that. I think it's a mindset. I think that our mindset has to be right. And I think that sometimes, I think for women, I know for myself that I kind of grew up thinking that affection and intimacy, and to be blunt, sex was for the man. And I did not, I didn't see it as something that was a blessing to me. And so that had to change. That mindset had to change, that God created intimacy. He created affection for me and for Jason. And as I began to see the blessing of it and to receive the gift that it was for me, I was able to give it in a better, in a more healthy way. But I think it was definitely a mindset. And I also think that as women, we go through seasons of childbearing and where we are, you know, touched out. I call it touched out. Where kids are touching and clawing. And you know, I have a picture of one of our kids, their hand is under the bathroom door. I said, I can't escape, right? Like, you can't escape. And so I think there are seasons of that where you start to devalue the intimacy and the things that overwhelm you. And I think that for me, I had to get to a place where it's like, okay, my mindset is getting a little bit off here. I'm not seeing it as a blessing. I'm not seeing it as a good thing. And then to be able to, I think that we also, women need time to do that, to get into the right mindset, you know, that it can't just be expected that we can just drop everything. Like, I think a man's brain is a little bit more compartmentalized,
15: and
16: things are kind of in boxes, and he can go from this to this in 0.5 seconds. Whereas a woman, everything's a little bit more connected. It takes us a little bit more time to get there. So men, if they can be patient with us, for us to make that transfer and for us to get into the mindset that we
5: need.
16: You
5: know, I've heard Tori counsel a lot of women during this time where she's like, okay, you got to change your mindset, and then you need some time to yourself. And with that time, what you need to be focusing on is appreciation for your husband.
16: Yeah,
5: that's actually so true. Start appreciating him. Like, notice the things that he does.
15: Because that's the doorway for a woman. It's not like men. I mean, like men, it's purely the physical thing. And I don't mean to make it simplistic and you send me a note and, you know, all that. But realistically, generally, that's it. Women need a different type of framework to say, okay, this helps me to get there.
16: Yes.
15: And that's, you know, connection
16: and
15: emotional attachment.
16: Yeah. Yes.
15: And you're blowing our mind. Like, what? What? Yeah. How does that connect with that?
5: And a guy.
15: But it does.
5: And we need to understand that for a woman and a husband, it's not wrong for her to talk about rewarding her husband if he can help her get to that place.
15: Yeah.
5: For her to say, hey, listen, if you can actually like vacuum the floor and then get all the kids ready for bed, give me some time and then later tonight. Like, that's not manipulation. That's motivation.
15: Yeah.
5: You're going to find him very motivated to do those things. And that is a very good and healthy. I mean, God is a rewarder of us. It talks all throughout Scripture how he rewards.
15: Well, and the other thing, like you guys say, be out there and use it humorously. I mean, you know, identify it, have fun with it.
16: Yeah.
15: You know,
16: exactly.
15: Hey, I'm going to be vacuuming tonight.
16: Yes.
15: So,
16: and you
15: could
16: you
15: say, well,
16: it's
15: going to take dishes and laundry on top of it, or whatever it might be.
16: Yeah.
15: Let's move into K, kill the crazy with a K, crazy with a K.
5: That's right.
15: Speak to kill the crazy. What is the crazy and how do we kill it?
5: What I'm talking about is if you know that you do something that annoys your spouse, stop it.
15: Oh, man.
16: Yeah.
5: Like what
15: dagger through the heart right there.
5: Why do we need to go any further on this? Yeah. It's not like, oh, this is just who I am. If you know that it's something that's really bothersome to your spouse, then quit.
15: Give me an example.
5: Bad breath.
15: Well, how do you quit that?
5: Well, you chew gum.
15: Okay.
5: You know, like if you're
15: in close
5: proximity.
15: Do you have one that's a little more manageable?
5: Yeah. But whatever it is, using the restroom and the seat always, you know, stays up.
15: Okay,
5: yeah.
15: I'm doing really well at that one.
5: Okay,
16: good
5: it's
16: job.
5: Like, okay, you're done, you're a guy.
15: I would get a gold star for that.
5: I tell you what, do her a favor and put the seat down.
15: Yes.
16: Yeah.
5: You know,
15: never thought it would get to that, right?
5: Well, or if you're still in junior high and you don't raise the seat up before you use the restroom, wipe it off.
16: Yeah.
5: Like, it's little things.
16: Yeah.
15: But Tori, that communicates, I see you, I care about you. I
16: mean, it does.
15: Sounds
16: it
15: silly,
16: absolutely
15: and that's
16: does.
15: Like a minor example.
16: Yes,
15: but, you
16: it
15: know,
16: does. It communicates, I care, I see you, I'm listening. I love the quote that we have for this chapter, and it's it says some people don't know they're being annoying, which is even more annoying. And that is so true, right? Like the awareness is so important. Some people, you don't know you're being annoying, which makes it even more annoying. So I think that the awareness of bringing awareness to it, it's like, oh, this really drives him crazy. Maybe there's something I can do about this.
5: Yeah.
16: Case in point is the seat, toilet seat. That was something that Jason did. And in the middle of the night is the worst because it's dark.
15: Jason.
16: I don't turn the lights on.
15: Jason.
5: I know.
16: And so I was like, it's really getting bothersome. And he just couldn't remember in the middle of the night to put it down. And then I was like, oh man, babe, you did it again. And I almost fell in the toilet.
15: And I guess there you have it. Getting to the basics here on Focus on the Family by falling in the toilet. Hey, we don't normally tackle tough topics like this, but...
14: You know, seat management is an important topic in many households. It's very serious.
15: Well, it starts like at about 1.5, right? You got to get that toddler up there. But let me tell you, seat management, that's pretty funny. And what a great conversation with Jason and Tori today. It was so practical and honoring of both spouses in marriage. Husbands and wives, we can't afford to take each other for granted, especially after 20 or 30 or more years. If you want a strong and healthy relationship that will last your lifetime, you need the principles in the Benham's book, Marriage A to Z, 30 Days to Relational Transformation. 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That's our way of saying thanks for partnering with us to help those marriages thrive too.
14: And of course, if a monthly pledge is more than you can do right now, a generous one-time gift also helps. 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And while you're there, another resource we have is our free marriage assessment, which is easy, it's online, it's going to help you identify strengths in your relationship and maybe an area or two of improvement. And it'll give you a great way to have conversations in non-confrontational discussions. So look for the link to the marriage assessment at the website.
15: You know, our goal here at Focus on the Family is to be an ongoing resource for your marriage and family, whatever the questions you might have. 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
14: 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And thanks for joining us for Focus on the Family with Jim Daly. I'm John Fuller, inviting you back for more marriage insights from Jason and Tori Benham next time as we once more help you and your family thrive in Christ.

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4: 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I am so grateful that our Leading the Way partners are standing with us, supporting us, so that we take these resources and help others. 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I am now in heaven. 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
5: Hello and welcome to Leading the Way. In just a moment, a message Dr. Youssef is calling Money and Friends in Heaven. Okay, get ready to dive into the Gospel of Luke, where Jesus tells the parable of the unjust steward. These are verses which have divided Bible scholars for centuries. But when you dive into the truth of the teaching, it's a challenge for all generations to invest into eternity. Now, this message is not about investing money into eternity, though it's part of it. It's really about your heart. 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So let's join Dr. Michael Youssef for this perspective-shifting message on Leading the Way.
4: The parable of the unjust steward in Luke chapter 16 has been a stumbling block to many of a casual reader of the Bible. This parable has been used by the Bible critics to show how the Bible is inconsistent. Others still use it to prove that Jesus was teaching that the end justifies the means. Yet there are others still who have seen in this parable a justification for situational ethics, mainly that do all you can do under the circumstances, even if you have to sin, in order to get out of a bad situation. But none of that is true. None of that is what Jesus is teaching in this parable. Well, I wonder how many of you, truly, when you have read this parable, you had just a little bit of a nudge. What is this doing here in the scripture? How in the world is Jesus giving us this example of praising a crook and lifting him up as a model for us to learn from? Well, I want you to look at verse 9. That is the key verse. In teaching in parables, there are parables that have several points of teaching, and there are parables that have only one point. As it happened, this particular parable of Luke 16 has only one point of teaching, and that is verse 9. That is the key verse. Jesus said, "I tell you, use worldly wealth to gain friends for yourself, so that when it is gone," that is your wealth, "you will be welcomed into their eternal habitations." The lesson that Jesus is trying to teach his disciples while the Pharisees were eavesdropping, as you figure out from verse 14, and the lesson that he was trying to teach his disciples and the Pharisees kind of in a secondary way is this, that just as surely as Jerusalem fell in 70 AD as Jesus predicted some 30 years earlier, just as surely as that has happened, even so the existing age in which we live will also disappear. Just as surely as the word of God is true, the money that you have in your hand will lose its value one day. Just as surely as God is our God, as He's true God, our worldly resources, the stocks and the bonds and the real estate holdings, the gold and the cash, will show up as zero in the bottom line of that last day. That's what Jesus is trying to teach us. He's trying to teach us that the Wall Street crash of 1929 will be like a tiny little ripple in the ocean in comparison to what God is going to do to the economy in that last day. That's what Jesus is trying to teach us. You know, we used to say, as sound as a dollar. Even in our own generation, we don't say that anymore. Why? The value has dropped. We have seen it, the dollar devalued in our own generation. Imagine what's going to happen at the end of time. The scripture is filled with warnings against worshiping other gods. And I want to tell you, please listen to me. I love you, but I want you to hear me right. The number one God in America today is the God of mammon, the God of money. Amen. We sacrifice our health to get more wealth, and then we spend our wealth in order to get our health back, but it's too late. It's a catch-22. We sacrifice our marriages and our children in the mad pursuit of more and more and more. More of what? America's cathedrals of worship today are the banks. Look at the lavish furniture, at the marble floors and the posh carpets and the richly ornamented curtains, to say nothing of bankers who think of themselves as popes inside those cathedrals. Now, if you're a banker, forgive me. But we have forgotten the source of our wealth. It is not the big banks, it is not the savings and loans, it is not the government. The source of our wealth is Jehovah God. And what Jesus is teaching us in this parable is that your net worth is not how much money you have, it is not how extensive your holdings are, but the real net worth is how much money you have invested in the kingdom of God. How much money you have invested in gospel work and in gospel ministry. Why? Because in heaven, the only friends you're going to have are those who are going to walk up to you and they're going to say, thank you for giving of your resources, because of it is your giving that made it possible for us to be here in heaven. It is your giving that made us possible to hear the gospel of Jesus Christ and repent of our sins and be saved. And now we are in heaven because of your generosity. You can't see it now. You can't appreciate it now. You can't comprehend it now, but Jesus, who knows all about heaven, is telling you and is telling me that what we give to the kingdom of God is all that you count on seeing on the other side of eternity. People may judge you on the basis of what you have, but God judges you on the basis of what you gave. Please hear me right. A budget is a theological document. A budget is a statement of belief. A budget is an indication of what you worship. A budget is a description of where your heart is. Look inside the checkbook of many a church members today. Probably die of shock, but I dare you to try, and you're going to find it something like this. Mercedes payment, $800. Vacation, $4,000. 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Tithe and offerings, $25. Where your treasure is, there is where your heart is. Not the other way around. People like to reverse them. That's not what the Bible said. When your treasure is spent on everything but the kingdom of God, it is easy to see where your heart is not set on the things of God. Jesus said in Matthew 6:21, figure out where your money is, that's where you're going to find your heart. You see, Jesus knew that money is going to be a source of temptation to the believers. The pagans worship it as their God, it doesn't matter anyhow, that's their God. But for the Christians, that's going to be a source of temptation. Just as Baal was always a source of temptation to the people of Israel and constantly falling back into that temptation, so it is money for the people of God, the people who love the Lord Jesus Christ. And that is why I believe with all my heart that 16 out of the 38 parables that Jesus gave have to do with money and the right and the wrong use of it. In all four Gospels, there's one out of 10 verses, 288 in all, have to do with money and the use of material possessions. The Bible gives us about 500 verses on prayer, less than 500 verses on faith, but it gives us 2,000 verses on money and material possessions. And you know, some sanctimonious people say to me, oh, Brother Yusuf, you ought not to talk about money. They must know something that Jesus did not know, when he spent that much time talking about it. I want to know what it is that they know, that Jesus did not know. Since the gospel is the only answer to this guilt-ridden world, since the gospel is the only answer to this sin-crazed world, then your giving to the cause of the gospel is ultimately the only productive and rewarding investment that you could make in your life. Sure, you'll not see the immediate results. You won't get immediate gratifications like you need to give to other causes. When you give to other causes, you see your name on a plaque or on one of those desirable lists. I'm learning. Whatever it may be, and I'm not telling you to stop doing that, I'm just telling you that when you give to the gospel work, you won't get that immediate gratification. But that is exactly the point of this parable. The point of this parable is it is the future that Jesus wants us to think about. Not the immediate present. It is the coming age that Jesus wants us to invest in. It is the eternal things that Jesus wants us to occupy our pocketbook and our net worth statement. Heaven is the place where the consequences of what you do here with your money is going to take place over there. John the Revelator, when he had been privileged to go up to the very heaven of heavens, writes in Revelation 14:13, he said, blessed are those who die in the Lord from henceforth. Yes, says the Spirit, they rest from their labor and their deeds do follow them. That's what happened. And Jesus said, you will be received. You will be welcomed in their eternal habitations. He's talking about eternity. Well, after this introduction, I better get to my sermon. Why did Jesus choose a crook to illustrate and give us a godly lesson? Well, in the time of Jesus, stewards of wealthy owners come in and they become in charge financially of everything they have in the house. Owners did not work, but they got these brokers who came and worked for them full time to manage their money, called stewards. In fact, you remember in the book of Genesis what was said of Potiphar, that Joseph, who became the steward in his household, he said he was so in charge of all things to the point that Potiphar only knew of the food that he ate. He entrusted him with everything. And that's what happens in those days. Now, when this manager heard that his boss is about to fire him and realized that his world as he knew it is coming to an end, when he knew that his experience, as he knows what it's like, he said, it's gone. And as a new era is about to dawn. When he realized that they're about to foreclose on his colonial hat and his camel Mercedes, and that he would walk out with nothing, then he decided to do something about it. He looked to the future. And in the case of this villain, this rascal, this manager here in this parable, he was the only one who had access to the financial documentations, to the business transactions. So he calls in the people who owe money to his master, and he gave to each one of them a very generous and substantial discount. Why? So that in the future, in the post-employment era, in the next time, they will welcome him in their habitations. And what Jesus is saying to you and to me from this wickedness of this man, that he has some things that the Christians ought to learn. Because that is exactly what is going to happen to every one of us. This life as we know it is going to be over. The post-life era, as it were, is going to come to everyone who's sitting here and to me. And we never know when. As surely as God himself is in heaven, this age is coming to an end. And you're going to leave everything behind. So what should we learn? The first lesson that this villain teaches us, or Jesus wants us to learn from this villain, is this. Rascal though he was, he faced the facts. He faced the facts. He faced the real facts head on. And believers must face facts as God said they are. Not as Wall Street said they are. Not as the government said they are. Not as the economists said as they are. But they must face the facts as God said they are. And this man did not live in a fool's paradise, which somebody called it a waiting room for a fool's hell. But he faced the facts. So as he faced these facts, he began to think of the future. What's going to happen on the other side? And that is why Jesus in Matthew 6:20 tells us, he said, lay up treasures in heaven. And that investment in the work of the gospel is the only sure and good and safe investment that you can make. All other investments have risk associated with them. This one, no risk. Well, he didn't only face reality, he did not only face the real facts, but he also looked ahead. He began to project himself in the life of post-employment. He began to project himself in the life of poverty. So he made provision for that future. Now I want to ask you, do you ever think of eternity? Have you learned from this villain the lesson of projecting yourself in heaven? Have you ever sat down, really closed your eyes and tried to project yourself in heaven? I mean, we don't want to face that reality. We all think they're going to live forever and we're going to be going on. Everything's going on, be the same. But have you ever taken time, closed your eyes and said, here I'm in heaven, in the presence of God. What's going to happen on the other side? What provision have I made for heaven? What investments have I made in heaven? What plans have I made for my eternal habitations? Well, this man did not only face the facts. He did not only project the future. But he thirdly acted upon his convictions, wrong as they were. He acted upon his convictions. Please hear me right. I don't want you to misunderstand this. Do you know the thing that makes me admire the militant homosexuals and the militant humanists and the militant abortionists and all the half a dozen militants who are threatening to destroy this nation? Do you know what I admire the most about them? They are committed to their cause. And what Jesus is saying here, that this man was so committed to his cause that nothing stood in his way. You know, if you and I are committed to a cause of the gospel, as the militant Muslims and all the other militant groups are committed to their cause, we would win the world for Jesus Christ. And now we got backaches and sore knees and think of me. Look at verses 11 and 12. If therefore you have not been faithful in the use of your money, who commits to you, to your trust, the true riches? And if you have not been faithful in that which is another man's, who shall give you that which is your own? We really are just managers. We don't own anything. But we just oversee it. How faithful are we? We don't own it. We oversee it. Stewards do not rob God by withholding tithes and offerings. Stewards don't waste. Stewards invest wisely. For if you don't manage God's resources well on earth, how can He trust you? How can He trust me with the riches of the kingdom when He rules supreme? But I don't want you to miss verse 14. And the Pharisees, who were eavesdropping actually at that time, were lovers of money. When they heard all these things, they scoffed at Him. They scoffed at Him. Nothing's changed. People don't like to hear anything about money and about stewardship because they want to play God. They scoffed at Him. It is possible that you may scoff at what Jesus is teaching. It is possible that you may say, well, how can I love money? I can't even have the two ends meet. But I want to tell you, you don't have to have a lot of money to love money. Because the love of money is a disease of the heart. I have known wealthy people who don't love money and they give it away generously, ruthlessly. As God gives it to them, they give it away. I've seen people with very little. And they're so in love with the little they have. God wants to release you to do great things for Him with the blessings He gave you because He's in store plenty more. E. Stanley Jones, the great Methodist missionary statesman to India, used to say, you cannot serve God and mammon, but you can serve God with mammon. You see, God promised in His Word in Malachi 3, 10 and 11, that when you and I are faithful with our tithes and offerings, so far you haven't heard me telling you to give anything to the church, have I? Have I? He's always provided for it, and He will always provide for it. That's something I never worry about. But it is for you. It is for your own blessing. It's for your own enrichment. It has nothing to do with me or the church, or any church for that matter. Because God promised that when you're faithful, He will rebuke the devourer for you, so that it will not destroy the fruits of your soil, and your vine in the field shall not

0: Where is your heart today? Have you faced the facts about your eternal future? Have you made plans for investing in your eternity? Are you committed to the cause of Christ, to which you can say, I give it my all? I believe this is the lesson that the Lord wanted to teach us.
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0: That verse I found in Jeremiah chapter 29, verse 7, in regard to humility and submission to authority, it says, wherever you are, work to make the place that you've been called to, where God brings you, work to make them prosperous, and in so doing, you will become prosperous.
1: Mm. Yeah.
0: How many of us get into a situation where we're like, I don't like it here, and you leave with this bitter taste in your mouth rather than leaving with this a sense of, I am going to make this the best place in my life. That happened to me. I was in a situation as a young man, as a pastor, and for the first 5 years, I did not like submitting to authority. Every Friday, I would have to listen to all the things I did wrong from my superior. He had a page, a list of things that I had to work on that were, and I hated it, until finally, one day, I got it. And it was in this amazing chapter in Numbers. Miriam and Aaron are talking behind the back of Moses and being like really critical of him. Like, who does he think he is being, you know, he's God's leader. And then God strikes Miriam with leprosy. Mm-hmm. Now, that changed my life because at that moment, I had to go back to my superior and say, hey, I repent. I apologize.
2: Wow.
0: I'm so sorry. From now on, moving forward, I'm going to lift you up in the eyes of everyone in this church. I'm going to help you to become successful. And as soon as I did that, God transformed my future as a result of that. There's no question about it.
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0: Last time on Through the Bible, we stood at the bedside of Jacob as he blessed Joseph's sons as though they were his own. Now Jacob's other sons gather close, leaning in to hear the final words of their father. What he says next will reach far beyond that moment, because many of these blessings are also prophecies about the future of the tribes of Israel. I'm Steve Schwetz, your host, welcoming you aboard the Bible Bus. And while you're settling in, let's hear from our teacher, Dr. J. Vernon McGee, about his unique method of teaching through the whole Bible. So if you're new to the Bible Bus, this will be especially helpful. Let's listen.
1: We want to make a statement now that's very important, because we are finishing now the first book on our Through the Bible program, and we'll be going to the Gospel of Matthew. We commute back and forth, as we'll indicate next time, from Old Testament to New Testament, and then New Testament back to Old Testament. We go forward on two fronts. And we have found that that has been not only a very practical and satisfactory one, but it actually increases the learning process of a great many of God's children who have had difficulty of articulating the Old Testament into their Christian faith. And so this method has been very satisfactory, and we therefore want to urge you, if you are not receiving notes and outlines, that you do so.
0: Well, Dr. McGee's method of hopping back and forth between the two testaments might be a little unexpected, but it has a lot of benefits. Wouldn't you agree, Greg?
2: Well, I would. Obviously, in my own life, being on the Bible Bus for a long time, I know you have been as well.
0: Yep.
2: But perhaps more impactfully, we've just heard thousands of stories of how this approach works. And that's what we want to do today. If you're new, or maybe if you've been on the Bible Bus a long time, we just want to reinforce the holistic nature of the way Dr. McGee teaches the Bible. Because people often ask us, what's the secret? You know?
0: Yeah. I think this is one of those secrets.
2: I agree.
0: I mean, there are so many different aspects to it. But definitely Old Testament, New Testament. For one thing, if we just stayed in the Old Testament and went Genesis through Revelation, we would be in the Old Testament for a very long time.
2: That's right.
0: And some of those passages get kind of tedious. So I like it. I mean, that's why I do my annual Bible reading plan, is I always mix it up with whatever plan I pick, that there is both New Testament and Old Testament reading there. And I think there's a benefit to that, as evidenced with Through the Bible.
2: Well, and I'm going to borrow a phrase I've stolen from you, which is the pages of our Bibles that tend to be stuck together.
0: Yeah.
2: Dr. McGee makes sure that at least they're unstuck once every 5 years.
0: Yeah.
2: And I do think, I know recently, like, I was touched very deeply by the study in Haggai or Haggai.
0: Yeah.
2: And I actually went to Africa and shared some of the things I felt I had learned studying it with Dr. McGee. And I have to admit, you know, I went to seminary and all these other trainings.
0: Yeah.
2: I had never really studied the book of Haggai,
0: definitely a benefit.
2: Yeah.
0: Well, let's get to some letters where people are talking about the same thing. First, there's a listener in the Democratic Republic of the Congo who says this: Dear Bible Bus family, before this study, I used to think of Leviticus as a difficult book, full of laws, rituals, and regulations. But as we traveled through it together, I began to see its true message. At its heart, Leviticus is about holiness, obedience, and the nearness of God. When I read, "Be holy, for I, the Lord, your God, am holy," in Leviticus 19:2, I realize that holiness is not just about religious rituals. It's about daily life. It's about justice, mercy, integrity, and love for others. The study has changed me. I used to think that holiness meant simply avoiding sin. Now I see it means actively honoring God in everything: how I treat people, how I work, even my personal habits. Leviticus has also deepened my understanding of Christ's sacrifice. When I saw how detailed and costly the Old Testament sacrifices were, I began to appreciate Jesus' sacrifice in a new way. Grace is free to me, but it was costly for him. Finally, I've learned that true holiness is not only personal, it affects how we live with others. Caring for the needy, being honest in business, and treating every person with dignity. Thank you for helping me see the beauty of this book.
2: And Steve, we've talked about this before, but this particular testimony about the power of Leviticus,
0: yeah,
2: the teaching of Dr. McGee. I have never been around another ministry where I've heard people talk about Leviticus more than through the Bible.
0: Yeah, and reference how they came to Christ through the book of Leviticus.
2: Exactly, yeah. Many people that come out of religious, high church backgrounds that may not understand personal salvation often are just, they see the gospel everywhere in Leviticus.
0: Yeah.
2: And so we want to encourage you, why don't you share with us what teaching of Dr. McGee specifically has helped you? Like I shared about how Haggai helped me. I think it would be great for us to be able to share and encourage each other that we're learning from different specific things that Dr. McGee's teaching us.
0: Yeah, absolutely. Greg, let's go ahead and pray as we begin our study in Genesis 49. Heavenly Father, we are thankful for the way you put your scriptures together, the Bible, and how we have it so readily accessible that we can study it together, that we can go between the Old and New Testaments and see Jesus, as Dr. McGee says, on every page of scripture. Help us as we study in the book of Genesis now. In Jesus' name, amen. Turning your Bibles to Genesis 49 on Through the Bible with Dr. J. Vernon McGee.
1: Now, we've come to the 49th chapter of the book of Genesis. You have your Bible there. Follow along with us. And in many respects, this chapter is one of the more remarkable chapters of the Bible. It certainly is a dramatic chapter. It's the deathbed scene of old Jacob. In fact, we saw him on that deathbed last time. You'll recall that when he saw his son Joseph coming in, that he strengthened himself and he sat upon the bed. He just was rejoiced to see his own son. Then after their interview, the rest of the sons came in, and he has around him now all 12 of his sons. And this is his farewell message. Now, a farewell message is very important. And he begins with his eldest son and just goes right down the list. And you couldn't have anything really more important than this. It is dramatic. Anything that a man says on his deathbed is important because you feel like at that time he's telling the truth. How many times have you heard of a deathbed confession? Man waits until he gets really on his deathbed. I was reading some time ago of a man up in his 80s. He was taken into a mission, almost delirious. He was dying, and he made a confession of a murder that had been committed over 50 years ago in Mississippi. Another man had been hanged for that murder. They thought he was just delirious. They began the investigation. They found out he is guilty, that he was the one who was guilty. Man generally will tell the truth when he gets on his deathbed. That is, if he hasn't told it before. Now we see Jacob on his deathbed, and let me begin reading here at verse 1. And Jacob called unto his sons and said, gather yourselves together, that I may tell you that which shall befall you in the last days. Now we come to an important expression. There have been some folk that think I use certain expressions too much, and by the way, I agree with them. But you're going to find out there are certain expressions in the Bible that occur and reoccur again and again and again. Now, one is right here, in the last days. Now, the last days of the nation Israel will be different than the last days of the church. And here again, where you have a sharp dispensational distinction that needs to be made. The last days now of Israel. That's what he's talking about. What's going to happen to his sons in the last days? I was in seminary with a young man. He was a Lutheran boy, a very brilliant young fella. In fact, the matter is, he became a theology professor and a Hebrew professor, and either one of them requires quite a few brains. And this young man certainly had the. I always enjoyed talking with him because he always had something new to offer because he did a great deal of study. He told me one day that he was writing on the prophecies concerning the 12 sons of Jacob. And we'll see a little later on, we get to the book of Deuteronomy. They have become tribes then, each tribe with thousands in them. And in those tribes, Moses has something to say, and he took those prophecies, one in this chapter and the one that Moses gave, and followed the tribes through.
3: Now, a great many people today talk about the fact that there are certain prophecies concerning the nation Israel. Many of them have been fulfilled. Some are yet to be fulfilled. Now, that's all true, but you can narrow it down even less than that. You can divide Israel into 12 parts. And God has had something to say concerning each one of these tribes of Israel. And not only has the prophecy concerning the nation been fulfilled, but the prophecy concerning each tribe has been fulfilled. And friends, that makes it remarkable indeed. So this is what's going to befall them in the last days. Now, some of the prophecy has been fulfilled, but most of it waits to be fulfilled. Actually, more of what Moses had to say to the tribes has been fulfilled than what we have here. But it's quite remarkable, and all of it looks to the last days. Now, I read verse 2 of Genesis 49. Gather yourselves together and hear, ye sons of Jacob, and hearken unto Israel your father. Now, you must grant that this is quite a dramatic scene we have before us. Here's the old man, and he's sitting up in bed. I've seen pictures of him stretched out in bed and looked like he wouldn't be able to raise his head. But that's not true. He was leaning on his staff. The last verse tells that he was leaning on his staff. Old Jacob, frankly, friends, he'd been on the go all of his life, and he wanted to keep going. Death is really an embarrassment. Comes at a most inconvenient time when we want to keep going down here. And if you've made an appointment, you have to break that appointment. Now, unusual this is. I make all my appointments today on the condition that I'm alive. I've got appointments made 2 years ahead. I don't know whether I'll fulfill them or not. And I always say, provided I'm alive. Well, Jacob found that he couldn't keep going. He was leaning on his staff. He wanted to keep going, but he couldn't keep going. What a remarkable man he was in many ways. We'll see that when we come to it. Now notice what he has to say. He begins with Reuben, verse 3. Reuben, thou art my firstborn, my might, and the beginning of my strength, the excellency of dignity, and the excellency of power. The thing that he recognized, and all of these patriarchs recognized, is the great subject of heredity that has been made so much of today. Like father, like son, it's transferred on to the son, and Jacob is recognizing that. And he recognized in this boy a great deal that was like himself, unstable as water. That had been this man at the beginning, you see, even Jacob. But it was true of his oldest son. Thou shalt not excel. He never did win a blue ribbon. He won a couple red ribbons and some white ribbons. He never was in first place. Thou shalt not excel. There are a lot of folk like that today, and they're satisfied with it. I have a preacher friend. He's a wonderful man. But he could have gone so much farther than he did go. But he didn't want to go. He had no desire than to just do and be what he wanted to do. He could have been a wonderful writer. He didn't want to be. I think he wrote two little pamphlets. And he could have been a great Bible teacher. He didn't want to be. He was satisfied with winning a red ribbon. That's second place. And he never won a blue ribbon. Thou shalt not excel. Because thou wentest up to thy father's bed, then defilest thou it. He went up to my couch. Now that is Reuben, and his was a sordid story, you remember. I didn't dwell on it. Those of you that have been with us through Genesis, I didn't dwell on it at all. But it was there, and I'm sure many of you read it. It was a sordid story. I see no reason to dwell on that today. Contemporary literature and plays and movies and television, well, they're making you sick of it. And I noticed that even a great many liberals today who just decried censorship and everybody ought to be able to do his thing and speak what he wanted to speak and freedom of speech, I noticed quite a few of them are writing now and saying they're tired of the dirt and filth that's coming out today. Well, may I say there's no reason to dwell on it. And certainly a Christian stone, if there is anything pure, then think on those things. Now notice the next two boys are put together. Simeon and Levi are brethren. They were full brothers. They were the sons, you'll recall, of Leah. Instruments of cruelty are in their habitation. You remember how they went in among their neighbors? And, of course, their own sister had been raped, and they didn't appreciate that. And they killed all the entire habitation. Only one man is guilty, but they took it out on the whole town. They shouldn't have done that. And believe me, Jacob reminds us, Simeon and Levi, brethren, and verse 6, O my soul, come not thou into their secret, unto their assembly, mine honor, be not thou united, for in their anger they slew a man, and in their self-will they dig down a wall. Cursed be their anger, for it was fierce, and their wrath, for it was cruel. I will divide them in Jacob and scatter them in Israel. Now, Simeon was the southernmost tribe. You would think that it would be identified with Judah and Benjamin, but it's not. You never hear of them. They had territory, but they seem to have just sort of faded away in the other tribes. And Levi, and here you see the marvelous grace of God. And I want to tell you, friends, this is the marvelous grace of God that you see exhibited in Levi. It was the grace of God that could take a cruel person like Levi and make him head of the priestly tribe. It's the grace of God that has made us sinners into a kingdom of priests also, friends. All believers are priests today. And how did you become that? Well, among those, there have been converted drunkards, converted harlots, converted murderers. I've had all of them in my churches that I've served. May I say to you, it's the marvelous grace of God. He says, forasmuch as ye know that ye were not redeemed with corruptible things as silver and gold from your vain conversation received by tradition from your fathers, but with the precious blood of Christ as of a lamb without blemish and without spot. And then he goes on in 1 Peter, and that's 1 Peter 1:18 and 19, but in the second chapter, verse 5, he says, ye also as living stones are built up a spiritual house and holy priesthood to offer up spiritual sacrifices acceptable to God by Jesus Christ. Well, who is he talking about? Those that have been redeemed by the precious blood of Christ. Now, will you notice? That's these two boys. And by the way, Reuben lost first place. Simeon and Levi really lost first place. The king will not come from them. But there's another boy, and he was a sinner. But notice what the grace of God did for him. Verse 8, Judah, thou art he whom thy brethren shall praise. Thy hand shall be in the neck of thine enemies. Thy father's children shall bow down before thee. This is the one, not now before Joseph's line, but from now on it'll be Judah. Because who came out of the tribe of Judah? Well, the Lord Jesus. Verse 9, Judah is a lion's whelp. From the prey, my son, thou art gone up. He stooped down. He couched as a lion and as an old lion. Who shall rouse him up? Now, here's one of the most remarkable prophecies in Scripture. Verse 10, I'm reading it. The scepter shall not depart from Judah, nor a lawgiver from between his feet until Shiloh come. That's the ruler. And unto him shall the gathering of the people be. Now, frankly, this is one of the more remarkable prophecies that's in the Word of God. Already, we have been told that it'll be the seed of the woman. Back in Genesis 3:15, where God says, I'll put enmity between thee and the woman, thy seed, her seed, and the seed of the woman is the one to do the bruising of the serpent's head. He'll be the one to get the victor. That's the first prophecy. Then that seed was confirmed to Abraham, to Isaac, and to Jacob. Now it's confirmed to Judah, that out of Judah's line, he's coming. Not only that, but he's called Shiloh. That means rest, tranquility. He's the one that will bring rest. And the people who heard him in that day, when they rejected him, you remember he turned to the populace, to the multitudes, and he said, come unto me, all ye that labor and are heavy laden, and I'll rest you. That's Shiloh. Shiloh had become not only the seed, not only Shiloh, but the scepter. He's the one that'll hold the scepter. And friends, the scepter of this universe is in nail-pierced hands today. Not only that, but we are told a little later on in verse 24, it says, from thence is the shepherd, the stone of Israel. He's called a shepherd. He's also called in that same passage a stone. And over Numbers, the 24th chapter, the prophecy of Balaam, 17, a star. So with the coming of Christ, he is the seed. He's Shiloh, who brings rest. He's the one that holds the scepter. He is the shepherd that gave his life, and he's the chief shepherd who's coming someday. He is the stone that the builders disallowed, but has now become the headstone of the corner. And he's the star, the bright and morning star for his church today. This is the line from Adam. And Abel was murdered, and God raised up another seed, Seth. Seth to Noah, and Noah through Shem, and Shem to Abraham, and Isaac, and Jacob, and Judah. May I say to you, you can be blind and still see that God is moving according to a pattern and according to a program here. This is very important to see, and don't miss it. Now, I've been dealing with this prophecy, which I consider all important here, and we'll just have to hit some high points from here on. Now we come at verse 11 here. It still has to do with Judah. It says here, binding his foal unto the vine, his ass's colt unto the choice vine. He washed his garments in wine, and his clothes in the blood of grapes. His eyes shall be red with wine, and his teeth white with milk. What are we talking about here? Here's the one that came riding into Jerusalem, riding a little donkey, offering himself as the Messiah, the King, the Savior. And he washed his garments in wine. What kind of wine? Well, that blood, his own blood. But he's coming next time. And Isaiah said he has dyed garments. And it's not his own blood this time, but the blood of his enemies. And his eyes shall be red with wine. That's when he comes a second time. My friends, this is one of the most remarkable prophecies we have in Scripture. And there are a great many remarkable prophecies. Now we have here in Zebulun, verse 13, he's another one of the boys. And I don't care to dwell with these too much other than they're remarkable prophecies. Zebulun shall dwell at the haven of the sea. He shall be for a haven of ships, and his border shall be unto Sidon. And he was the northernmost tribe on the coast. Actually, Dan went farther north up to Mount Hermon, but along the coast, Zebulun went up farther north. Then we have Issachar next, verse 14. Issachar is a strong ass couching down between two burdens, and he saw that rest was good in the land, that it was pleasant, and bowed his shoulder to bear and became a servant under tribute. Now, this tribe and these tribes in this area to the north, and that's where they were finally located, by the way. They were the ones that did a great deal of the work that constituted the backbone of the nation. That is the whole thought and intent here. They were the workers. We've heard a great deal about the silent majority today. And actually, the average person, the one like you and I are today, we don't get on television. I don't think we want on it. Who do they put on TV? They feature the weirdos, the so-called great, the peculiar crowd, the unusual. That's the ones today. But the crowd that they try to make you believe are the important ones today. They're not the backbone of this nation or any nation. They're ones that are the backbone of this country. And actually, these tribes that you and I pass over here, they were really the backbone of the nation Israel when they got in the land. But we're going to have to pick up right there next time and move on. We will finish the book of Genesis at our next session together. May the Lord richly bless you, my beloved.
0: As Dr. McGee said, we'll finish the prophecies and the book of Genesis in our next study. And then we're going to jump right into the important study in the Gospel of Matthew. 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I'm Steve Schwetz, and as always, I'll meet you back here next time as together we go through the Bible.

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4: Hi, this is Robert Jeffress, and I'm glad to study God's Word with you every day on this Bible teaching program. 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
5: 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Today on Pathway to Victory, Dr. Robert Jeffress brings a special presentation from First Baptist Dallas featuring patriotic music by the choir and orchestra. 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
4: Thanks, David. Today is a very special day on Pathway to Victory. Here's why. Just a few weeks ago, First Baptist Dallas came together for one of the most joyful, powerful, and patriotic celebrations I've ever been a part of. 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Today, we've fast-tracked that entire experience so that you can be part of it, as though you were sitting right there on the front row. 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

0: Thank you so much, marvelous First Dallas Choir and Orchestra, for your music today. And we welcome the literally millions of you who are watching or listening to this service on Pathway to Victory. Thank you for joining Freedom Sunday at the First Baptist Church in Dallas. Today, as we celebrate 250 years of God's blessings on this country, I think it's important to keep in mind the reality that America will not last forever. That's certainly the teaching of history. The teaching of history is nations rise and fall. Kings and leaders come and go. But only the kingdom of Jesus Christ will last forever. America will not last forever, and neither will you or me. Have you come to that realization? Whether the return of Christ is 10 years away or 1,000 years away, the fact is, whether we're talking about the end of America, the end of the world, or the end of our lives, it is coming very, very quickly. So what's to be our attitude? Are we to be fearful, panicky, depressed? No. 1 Corinthians 15:58 tells us how we're to live in the last days. Paul said, "Therefore, my beloved brethren, be steadfast, immovable, and always abounding in the work of the Lord, knowing that our toil is not in vain in the Lord." So in these very few moments that we have today, I want us to consider Paul's three commands about how we are to live in these last days. First of all, he says, be hopeful. Be hopeful. Write that down. Be hopeful. That's what he means by the word steadfast. It's a Greek word, hederos, that means to be seated, to be firmly situated, to be secure. The Hebrew counterpart to that is a word that means to be at leisure. Eugene Peterson says, it's the kind of relaxation of one who knows that everything's all right because God is over us, He is with us, He is for us in Christ Jesus. We're to be relaxed as we look around and see the way things are in the world. Now, he doesn't say we're to be lackadaisical. Don't misunderstand. By relaxed, the Word of God is saying we can be at ease. We don't have to be panicked because we know God is in control. And that's why Paul said, in these last days, be hopeful. He has a second command. He says, be courageous. Be courageous. That's what the word immovable refers to. Be steadfast and immovable. Be courageous. You know, one of the great illustrations of that in the Bible is the story of Daniel. Remember Daniel's story in Daniel chapter 6? Daniel was living in exile in a foreign country, Babylon, just as we're living in a foreign country right now, planet Earth. They were exiles in Babylon, and he served under several kings while he was in Babylon. And remember when he was under King Darius. Darius was egocentric, and some of those who served Darius were jealous at the favor that he had shown toward Daniel, so they laid a trap to try to trap Daniel. They went to the king and said, "King, you know, we're interested in national unity, and we can't have unity if we have people praying to different gods. Why don't you sign this edict that says anybody who prays to anybody else, any other god except you, is going to be thrown into a lion's den?" Well, that sounded good to Darius, and so he signed the edict, not even thinking what it would mean to his friend Daniel. So, what did Daniel do when he received the news that anybody worshiping another god would become the dinner for the lions? Look at what he did in Daniel 6:10. "Now, when Daniel knew that this document was signed, he entered his house, and he continued kneeling on his knees 3 times a day, praying and giving thanks before his God, as he had been doing previously." He didn't change one thing about what he did, knowing that he could face death. Why? You know what Daniel knew? He said he knew that kings come and go. He had served Nebuchadnezzar, and now Nebuchadnezzar was no more. Darius would one day be gone, but the kingdom of God would endure forever. Why change his convictions over a kingdom that was transitional? And that ought to be our attitude as well. God calls us, in light of what the culture says, to be courageous, to be immovable. How are we to live in these last days? Be hopeful. Be courageous, be that light God called us to be, and thirdly, be productive. Look again at verse 58 of 1 Corinthians 15. Always abounding in the work of the Lord, knowing that your labor is not in vain. That word abounding refers to a river that overflows its banks. We're to be that way, doing those things that are valuable for eternity. We ought to be motivated in these last days to do as much as we can for the kingdom of God, abounding in the work of the Lord. Randy Alcorn has a great illustration of that. I heard him one time ask an audience he was speaking to take out a blank sheet of paper, 8.5 by 11, and then to take your pen and make a dot in the center of that piece of paper, and then draw a line from the dot to the end of the border all the way to the right. He said that dot represents the 70 or 80 years you have here on earth. But the line represents that eternity that awaits you after those 70 or 80 years. The line goes on and on and on and on. And Randy said, while we're here on earth, we have to live in the dot. We don't have any choice about that. We're in those 70 or 80 years. But the question is not, where are you living, but what are you living for? Are you investing those 70 or 80 years in the things that are happening in the dot? Or are you considering eternity? He said, people who live for the dot invest in treasures that end up at junkyards one day. But people who invest for the line, for eternity, are investing for treasures that will never end. You know, the Apostle Paul was a great model of that. A lot of people misunderstand Paul. They wonder why he went through all the suffering he did. He wasn't some sadomasochist. He didn't enjoy being beat within an inch of his life 3 different times. He didn't enjoy being imprisoned or shipwrecked. He didn't enjoy ultimately being beheaded. He did all these things because he knew there was a greater reward coming for those who worked for Jesus Christ. In 2 Timothy 4, verses 6 to 8, some of the final words he wrote, he said, "For I am already being poured out as a drink offering, and the time of my departure has come. I've fought the good fight, I've finished the course, I've kept the faith, and there is in the future laid up for me a crown of righteousness, which the Lord himself shall award to me on that day, and not to me alone, but to all who have loved his appearing." Paul doesn't say, I'm investing my life in the kingdom of God and never think I'm going to receive anything in return. No, he's doing it exactly because what he believes he's going to receive in return. And that's why he said in 1 Corinthians 15, 58, abound in the work, knowing that your labor is not in vain. There is a reward for those who come and live their lives for the kingdom of God. You know, I read an illustration that I had a hard time believing at the time was true, but found out, in fact, it was true. Somebody said, imagine that you were living at the time of Jesus Christ. And let's just say it's 0 AD when Jesus was born. And you got the news that Jesus, the Messiah, had been born in 0 AD, 2,000 plus years ago. And you said, you know, I think this baby Jesus is going places someday. And I want to be a part of what he's doing. So you take $1 and you invest in an organization known as Jesus Incorporated. And the purpose of that organization is to make the message of Jesus Christ known throughout the world. Some people would call it the church. Jesus Incorporated. And you invest $1 in Jesus Incorporated in 0 AD, and it earns a return of 6% a year. So you invest your dollar. You never invest another dollar, just this $1 in Jesus Incorporated. The next year, you have $1.06, right? It earns 6% interest. Second year, $1.06 and a fraction because of inflation. and compound interest. So it's $1.12, then $1 and maybe 19 or 20 cents. Every year that dollar compounds in 6% interest. By the time you reach today, 2026, you know how much that dollar would be worth through compound interest? $720 quadrillion. $1 invested at 6% for 2,000 years. I had to do the math to see if that's right. It's right. Somebody else estimated it even higher. It would be a 10 with 50 zeros behind it. You say, how could that be? That's the magic of compound interest. It's the horizon you have for your investments. You said, well, that doesn't make any sense because, and it doesn't apply to me because I didn't live 1,000 years ago. I didn't live 2,000 years ago. That's right. We didn't live 2,000 years ago, but guess what? We're going to be alive 2,000 years from now and 10,000 years and 10 million years and 10 billion years. And even if we weren't alive 2,000 years ago to make that investment, we can make that investment now, knowing that there's a reward coming down the line. You see, the problem with most people and their investments is their horizon for investment is too short. They think the investment horizon is 10 years. Your financial advisor tells you, think about the next 20 years or the next 30 years. But as believers in Jesus Christ, we have to have a longer horizon than that. We need to think about eternity. The fact is, when people have only a 20-year, 30-year investment horizon, they invest in things that will either be lost, stolen, ruined, forgotten, or left behind. But when you invest, and I'm not just talking about money, when you invest your time, your treasure, your efforts into the kingdom of God that will never end, you are ensuring one day that you're going to receive an inheritance, a dividend that 1 Peter 2:4 says is unblemished, undefiled, and will not fade in heaven, and it's reserved in heaven for you. It has your name on it. That's why the Bible says right now in this short time we have on planet Earth, we need to be abounding in the work of the Lord, knowing that our work, our investment for Him is not in vain. Let me ask you today, how are you spending these last days? Maybe the twilight years of America or the last days of your life on earth? Are you allowing the daily headlines to just grip your emotions, seize you, and fill you with fear? Are you placing your hope in some politician or political party, thinking that they're going to deliver you from the mess we're in only to be disappointed? Are you spending your time just trying to eke out a living, help your family survive and make it till the end? No, the Word of God says we need to take a much more offensive, not defensive stance. We need to rise up and push back against the darkness of this world. And in the limited time we have here on planet Earth, we're to be that lighthouse pointing people to the only hope of the world, Jesus Christ. Therefore, be steadfast, be hopeful, be immovable, be courageous, be productive, always abounding in the work of the Lord, knowing that your labor is not in vain.
1: As America celebrates 250 years as a nation, my prayer is that she would turn her heart back to God and rediscover the hope that's found in Jesus Christ alone. Now, I want to issue a personal challenge. As you've likely heard, a group of faithful friends has established a $1.5 million In God We Trust matching challenge. And every dollar you give to Pathway to Victory will be doubled in impact, dollar for dollar, to get God's Word to more people across America and around the world. The deadline is Sunday, July 5th. I urge you, don't wait. We don't need Washington to save America. We need the gospel, and your gift, whatever the amount, will be doubled to help make that happen. And as our way of saying thank you, we've prepared something truly special, exclusively from Pathway to Victory. It's the 250th commemorative edition of America is a Christian Nation. This is a beautiful, full-color gift book filled with inspiring stories and stunning imagery from our nation's history. 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

0: 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Again, that's P.O. Box 223-609, Dallas, Texas, 75222. I'm David J. Mullins. In recent decades, the American government has taken drastic measures to ensure the separation of church and state. But today's legislature is actually going against the wishes of our founding fathers. 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
2: The hub of a really sound biblical worldview, mm-hmm. that God is good, that's mm-hmm. got to start there. Mm-hmm. Most people have conflict in life because they don't really believe that God is good. Mm-hmm. God is good. Everything works together for good. God keeps his promises, all 8,767 of them, give or take a few hundred. And God allows and causes suffering to grow our character.
3: If you're in a position where you're suffering and the thing challenges you, if you're truly following Jesus, it'll make you more like Jesus. Mm-hmm. And that's for your own good and for God's glory. Mm-hmm. And this is kind of goes into like, God doesn't bring things about in your life for your own destruction. I think of the book of the Genesis. What does Joseph say to his brothers?
2: You meant it for evil.
3: But God meant it for good.
2: Mm. He understood it.
3: He understood the lesson at the beginning of the book. Eve refused to believe. Because mm-hmm. Satan had her doubt that. Is he really doing mm-hmm. this for your good?
2: Yeah, that's good. That's good. Okay, this is exciting. So that brings us to Proverbs chapter 1, verse 8. And here's the verse lesson.
4: My son, hear the instruction or correction of your father, and do not forsake the law of your mother.
2: Hmm. The word forsake is the idea of don't neglect it. So obey the correction of your father and don't neglect the Torah, the teaching of your mother. Mm. Simple. Mm-hmm. Honor and don't neglect. Mm. Obey and don't neglect. Mm-hmm. Father's correction, your mother's teaching.
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11: 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On today's edition of The Plumb Line, I'm your host, Jay Rudolph, and I'm excited to have Dr. Jared Pinson back with me. Jared is Associate Professor of Economics with Cedarville University, one of the wonderful sponsors of The Plumb Line in a number of markets around the country, and so thankful for the visits that we have had, Jared, as we've talked about a variety of different topics and discussions, and today, capitalism is on the docket. Welcome to the broadcast.
13: It's good to be here. Thanks for having me again.
11: After our last visit, I mentioned to you, I think, about sort of wanting to do something on this economic philosophy, I guess, is the way I would describe it. And so let's do that here and dive in and start off, you know, right off the bat with maybe just a little bit about, as an associate professor of economics, I imagine you teach your students a little bit about the variety of philosophies concerning, you know, economics that are out there, capitalism being one of those. And so maybe you can just give us a little bit of information, I guess, on economic philosophies and things like capitalism and the development of those, if you would.
13: Sure. We talk about this a lot in upper division classes in particular, but the idea here is that you've got more market-oriented approaches and you've got more centralized approaches. And in the 20th century, you saw that most firmly with socialism or communism in the Eastern Bloc, and then, you know, capitalism in the Western Bloc, and then even fascism. And I don't mean Nazism there. I mean the actual economics behind what Italy and Japan and Germany were doing. So you had actually the 20th century, three very distinct views of how you should operate an economy. And really since the end of the Cold War, capitalism has won out. Now there's different sort of versions of it, but by and large, markets decide the allocation of goods and services. Property by and large is privately owned. And the price signal is what gives information to market participants. And that's what capitalism really is about.
11: All right. Versus the others where the government is the decider, determiner, right?
13: Yeah. Socialism in particular, you have a situation where the government is the one that owns what we would call the factors of production, the stuff that we use, land, labor, capital, to produce goods and services. They tend to not allow prices to exist the way that we think about it. Most people are generally familiar with concepts of supply and demand, and a price comes from that behavior. But in socialism, the government by and large, sets prices, and those prices tend to be very arbitrary, particularly over time as situations within the economy change. So again, privatization in capitalism, collectivization in socialism, allowing prices to move in capitalism, sort of arbitrary government-controlled prices in socialism.
14: Yeah. If we go way back, do you feel like capitalism was kind of developed or, you know, conceived first, and then socialism was, you know, a response or reaction to it, or vice versa, or what's the history?
13: I think that's generally correct. I mean, capitalism really got its legs with the fall of feudalism. So we're probably talking about, at least the capitalism, the way we think about it, 17th century is when it really starts getting its legs. And then the Industrial Revolution allowed it to take off, which was, you know, much later. But with socialism, the way that we think about it really was from Marx, and there were some other thinkers there. And so now we're talking about, you know, mid-19th century. And part of that was in response to what some of these thinkers saw as the excesses of the Industrial Revolution. But the idea of collectivization has been around, you know, forever. As long as there have been people, people have wanted to try to live and work in groups in a very specific form.
14: Yeah. Well, let me go back even farther here, because our main focus, of course, is going to be on what the Word of God has to say and how it fits with or aligns with aspects of capitalism, or, you know, if it doesn't align in some areas, we'll talk about all of that. But one of the first things that I think of, and it's probably because I have been preaching through the book of Acts at one of the churches where I fill the pulpit. And so in Acts chapter 4, you've got these passages, and then they come up again in chapter 6, I believe, as well. Very similar passages that talk about this. Well, I'll just read a few of these verses at the end of Acts chapter 4. All the believers were one in heart and mind. No one claimed that any of their possessions was their own, but they shared everything they had. And it goes on to say there were no needy persons among them, for from time to time, those who owned land or houses sold them, brought the money from the sales, put it at the apostles' feet. It was distributed to anyone who had need. And so it'd probably be good if I gave a little bit more context to that, but essentially this is the brand new, you know, church is just being established here. And some people describe it as, oh, they formed this nice little socialist commune. And, you know, one of my whole messages was about that fact that, no, the apostles, you know, the start of the church was not a socialist commune. But maybe you can help us understand why here. I went through a number. I think I took all the points of socialism, or at least all of them that I could find, and, you know, went through one by one and explained how what we're reading here or seeing here is not, you know, the establishment of socialism.
13: Well, I mean, I think the big one is it's a voluntary movement, which is completely different than if you have socialism, which would necessitate a government that would force its will onto people who even wouldn't want to do that. So, you know, within the early church there, it wasn't a requirement for people to sort of live this way. And so there was that. Two, it was also within the early church there, it wasn't that people were giving up their property and then property itself was abolished. It was much more of a generous notion of we have more than we need. There are people who are in need. So out of Christian charity, we are giving to those. But socialism and capitalism is really more about the production of goods and services. So how do we actually produce? And you know, that's just not what those passages are about. It's really about we have produced, and now how do we share those with each other? So I do think a lot of people through history have looked at that and have taken the wrong message from what's going on there in Acts.
14: Yeah, I would concur. That's kind of why I went that direction when I, you know, was preaching about that, to correct some misunderstandings, misapplications of those verses and others in the Word of God as well. And honestly, what we read there in Acts 6 is more like capitalism when it's lived out in practicality, when it's born out as it should be, because capitalism has a idea or component of it that would say that those who have, you know, fared very well within the capitalistic system ought to be generous and give to others, at least when you think about it from a, you know, capitalism from a Christian perspective, I guess. That's the ideal.
13: It is. And even beyond that, I think some people miss that within capitalism, you can be free to set some of your own restrictions. So if you're a Christian and you are establishing a business, I'm assuming here it's not a sinful business. You're doing something a good and valuable. If you want to pay your workers above the market wage, you're free to do that. And particularly that could be a way to witness to others of saying, hey, we want to put a environment around our workers or around our business that upholds certain Christian ideals. Or even just the idea of creating and serving others is a very biblical idea. Sometimes we break down, again, those passages in Acts, and we just think about giving away stuff, and that's what charity is. But throughout Scripture, we see the importance of work. We see the importance of community. And that takes place when people are producing goods and services. And so there's absolutely no reason why Christianity can't coincide with capitalism.
14: Yeah. And in the society, the agrarian society of the Old Testament in particular, we saw, I guess, too, this type of system where it was, you know, more based upon barter, I imagine, and things like that. But we had, you know, the same situation where people, you know, maybe they had goats and they would barter with their goat's milk for some eggs or whatever it may be. And so this type of system or society is not socialism. It is more of, you know, a capitalistic type system, even going way back to Old Testament times, right?
13: Yeah, and I think it's important, and this is something we teach at Cedarville, at least within the economics department, is that capitalism, socialism, neither one of them are necessarily biblical in themselves. The question that we really ask is, given sort of a biblical anthropology, who we are in God, how we have fallen, things like that, what system is best within those constraints? And when you think of the Old Testament, I won't even say it wasn't necessarily barter. We can go back to when Abraham bought the burial plot for Sarah. He paid in shekels, silver shekels, which was the standard currency at the time. But it was, again, more of an idea. They're tied to the land. They're one people group because they have responsibility before God first and then to their neighbors, right? Love God, love your neighbors. When you were, you know, in excess or when you produced more and your neighbors couldn't, you were asked to share. Now, if your neighbors wouldn't, that's a very different situation. There's plenty of passages, very familiar one in the New Testament, right? If you don't work, you shouldn't eat. So it wasn't just, hey, you don't have to do anything. You had to be part of the productive process.
14: Exactly. Yeah, that's one verse that I knew would come up at some point here, and we'll probably talk about that more as we go along here. In the next segment, I think we'll dive into some of the things that the scriptures would say concerning capitalism. And so we'll look forward to that discussion. One thing I want to do here as we go to the break, though, is something that I typically do very early in the broadcast. And that is, you know, for anyone coming to hear our discussion about capitalism, well, they're not really going to grasp why we're, you know, concerned or talking about what the scriptures have to say about this. Maybe they just want to hear about, you know, what you have to share, Jared, on this philosophy of capitalism itself. But to understand the biblical perspective, you need to have the Holy Spirit who gives us the insights and illuminates the Word of God and gives us, you know, an understanding of what the Scriptures have to say about this or any other topic. That's what the Plumb Line's all about. What does the Bible say about this topic and this issue and things like that? And so that is the first step, is having the Holy Spirit, having a relationship with the one who created you so that you will have forgiveness of sins, what we need the most, and eternal life in heaven with your Creator. And so before we go to that break, Jared, can you tell the one who was just coming to hear what the economics professor had to say about this topic, why it's vitally more important that they have a relationship with their Creator?
13: It's important because it gives us what we need in life. We are empty without our relationship with God. We will pursue, as Calvin would say, we would pursue idols that are away from God. And our heart is restless until we rest in Him. And even worse, we're lost with our sins and we're doomed to judgment without the saving blood and grace of Jesus Christ. So this relationship is the relationship that puts everything else in order.
14: Exactly. And what is required is very simple. The faith of a child will get to you to heaven, basically, Jesus talked about. And so that faith entails, first off, an acknowledgement or recognition of your need. that you're a sinner. We're all sinners. We've all sinned and fall short of the glory of God, the scriptures teach us. And as a result, we all deserve punishment. We all deserve eternal separation in hell from our Creator. That's what we deserve. That's what our sins, the wages of sin is death. And yet, the gift of God, as the rest of that verse says, is eternal life through Christ Jesus our Lord. And so, the simple way to put it is, you need to repent and believe. Repent, meaning turn away from your sin, turn to God instead, and believe in the Lord Jesus Christ and the fact that He died on the cross, He was crucified in your place, took your sin upon Himself, and then He rose from the dead victorious over sin and over death. He grants forgiveness of sins and eternal life in heaven to all who would believe in Him. That means to not just believe that, you know, He existed or something like that, but believe that He is your Savior. He is alive. He is the one who created you and redeemed you at the cross, and put your faith, your trust in Him and in Him alone, and you will be saved. And so therein is the gospel message. I'm going to share my email address here and ask that you would reach out and connect with me, especially if this is a new message to you, or maybe you've heard it many times but are just sensing the need to trust in Christ for the first time. I would love to connect with you. We can talk about this more. We'll get together and discuss this message we call the gospel. theplumlineradio@gmail.com. theplumlineradio@gmail.com. 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Love to have you touch base for any reason at all, and don't go anywhere. We'll be right back.
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14: 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Thanks for joining me for The Plumb Line. I'm your host, Jay Rudolph, and Dr. Jared Pinson, Associate Professor of Economics with Cedarville University, my guest. And by the way, you can go to cedarville.edu/plumbline. Put that /plumbline in so they know that you came to the site as a result of hearing this on The Plumb Line, cedarville.edu/plumbline, and you'll be able to find out more about the great Cedarville University and the seminary they have there as well. I had a recent discussion about that seminary with Dr. Trent Rogers, too, that you can hear on The Plumb Line. Well, as we come back, we've got a few minutes for this second segment, and so I want to start to think through what the Bible would say, and there's a lot, of course. But let's just pose it this way. We'll start with the really big, you know, umbrella question. If someone comes to you, and maybe you've had a student say this to you, you know, why would the view called capitalism, why would that, or maybe why might that align more with Scripture? In other words, I guess, why would that be the best economic philosophy according to what the Scriptures teach? Because in my view, I guess, and maybe I'm wrong, you can correct me if I'm wrong, but to me, it is the best economic philosophy according to the Scriptures. But tackle that.
13: Yeah, well, it's a good question. It is a question that I receive quite a bit. The short answer is capitalism or free markets, because I know some people don't like the term capitalism, but this concept is probably the best or most aligned to Scripture. Again, that's not the same as saying it is biblical, but most aligned to Scripture for two reasons. One, it allows us to use our God-given talents and abilities in the most fruitful ways. And then number two, it's a system that actually limits the damage that our sinful self can do as well, because it spreads or distributes power amongst many different sectors, whereas it would, you know, centralize with socialism. So those are the two sort of pillars that I think where capitalism aligns with biblical theology.
14: Thank you. Exactly. Well, and let's flesh those two out. I have a feeling we'll probably just get through that first one in some depth anyway, because I want to dive in a little bit deeply to these. And then the second part of that is exactly kind of what you were, I was expecting you to bring up, and we'll spend probably a whole segment on that second part as well. So, but let's talk about this, that it allows us to use, I think the way you put it is something to the effect of it allows us to use those gifts that God has given to us for his glory in particular. And so just explain that a little bit more.
13: Yeah, so being made in the image of God is such a powerful concept within, you know, the Christian thought, that he makes each of us unique. So he gives each of us different talents, different abilities, even different consumption habits. Something as simple as one person might like tomatoes, one person doesn't like tomatoes, but maybe they want to produce something that maybe they like. So just it allows us to use all those unique gifts in a way that can serve God and in a way that can serve others, or really honor God and serve others. And the problem with socialism, just to give the other side of this, is that it takes so much planning. And so you are trying to force people into positions that they might not be able to use those talents. So you take someone and say, okay, we need X number of workers in this field. Well, in capitalism, that is not a decision that is made from the top down. That's a decision that people are voluntarily able to make, and wages help determine whether they go into that or not. With socialism, the government would force people into those types of decisions. Well, now they're not using their God-given talents in the way that they could have. So that's really kind of where we're getting at. And I can just think of all the different activities that people have done through time. And the best of it is when they are freely able to make those decisions.
14: Yeah, you're making me think of the scripture in Colossians 3, verses 23 and 24. Whatever you do, work heartily as for the Lord and not for men, knowing that from the Lord you will receive the inheritance as your reward. You are serving the Lord Christ. And so, to me, this capitalistic type of system or free market system better allows you to do that than when you are, you know, put in a job that you may or may not like and really are working for man, for government in the socialist system.
13: Well, and capitalism allows you to serve your neighbor. Now, you know, we're going to talk about the sin nature, you know, in the next segment, but it allows that opportunity. So I think of, oh, this is several years ago when Senator Bernie Sanders complained about the types of deodorant that people could buy. He said, there's just too many options. And I don't remember what his broad point was, but you know, it was a statement that stuck out to me because I was thinking, that's kind of an odd thing. I mean, I just go and buy deodorant, I go and buy toilet paper, whatever. I don't think much about it, but some people are very particular. Some people have very specific needs or very specific tastes. Capitalism allows someone to produce something that aligns with that. So if somebody wants, I don't know, a deodorant that smells like pears, and somebody wants to make it as profitable, you've just served your fellow person. And that's like the smallest thing one can think of. And then you could just expand that to all the other different choices that we're able to make, or just the way that we can work. And that type of freedom, again, is allowed under capitalism. Unfortunately, it gets distorted quite severely by sin. But right now we're just talking about the allowance of our gifts that we're given.
14: Yeah. Well, and, you know, again, when lived out rightly, and as you've said a couple times, yeah, we'll get into the wrong, you know, things that go wrong because of our sin and our sin nature. But when lived out rightly, kind of the starting point from what I'm getting here is that someone sees maybe a need or something that would benefit others, that others, you know, might be interested in having to improve their lives or whatever. And so they set out to, you know, there's a lot of people who are much more innovative, you know, and inventors and things than I am, but they set out to make that obviously for two goals. They have hopes certainly of making a profit. They'd like to, you know, make a profit and make a living at doing that. But also they're looking to bless others and provide, you know, and if they don't provide a product that others want or need, they're not going to make a profit, right?
13: Yeah. And I mean, God has made us incredibly creative. Now, maybe an individual doesn't think they're all that creative, but as a collective, the amount of creativity that God has given us is essentially infinite, right? We're made in his image. And so we have so many unique ways to be able to glorify God in what we do. And through what we do, we can, again, serve each other. And when I think of those two main commands in Scripture, right, to love the Lord your God with all your heart, all your soul, and all your mind, and all your strength, and to love your neighbor as yourself, sometimes we sort of shrink that and forget that that's what we do when we produce things, or that's what we can do. So no matter what your role is within the economy, if you're doing things unto the Lord, you're serving your fellow man, and you are, I always like to say, you're making scarcity less than it would have been. There's always scarcity, but you're making scarcity less when we're using our talents to our best abilities.
14: Yeah, exactly. Well, we are going to continue on this discussion. We'll talk about when sin gets injected in, because it's always injected in anytime man is involved. And so we'll get into that on the next segment forthcoming. Dr. Jared Pinson is my guest. 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
23: 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Today, Dr. David Jeremiah begins the series Making Sense of It All with some practical, biblical advice he's titled Courage When Fatigue Drains You. 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
24: And thank you for joining us today. You know, there's an old saying that says,
0: fatigue makes cowards of us all. When you get tired, things get different. And today we're going to talk about what to do when fatigue drains you from an incredible passage in Isaiah chapter 40. Get your Bibles. If you have a study guide ahead of time, get your study guide. We'll begin in just a moment as we start this new month with this series called Making Sense of It All, Seeing the World with a Biblical Perspective. During this month, when you help us with the ministry that we're doing here on the radio, we want to send you a very special resource. I just got my copy yesterday, and it's by my friend Rob Morgan, and it's called 100 Bible Verses That Made America Great. And these verses have a history behind them, and there's really 100 of them. You go through this book, you're amazed at the research Rob has done to help us understand how the Bible has been interwoven into the fabric of our nation. We'd like to send you this book. It's our way of saying thank you for your July gift in keeping with the 250th anniversary of our nation. This book is 359 pages long. It's a good read, and it's a good book to have. When you send a gift of any size, ask for your copy of the book, 100 Bible Verses That Made America, and it will be on its way to you before you know it. Well, let's get started with the lesson today. This is Courage When Fatigue Drains You.
2: America is becoming a nation of angry, short-tempered people. From road rage to airplane rage, grocery store rage, and violence at sports events, the media has been reporting these emotional outbursts with unprecedented frequency. How in the world do we overcome the temptation to join in the rat race and become part of a problem instead of part of the solution? Well, if you will listen carefully and prayerfully, I believe that God's word can help today. I know that the passage we are sharing has been a wonderful blessing in my own life, and I trust that it will be so for you as well. Isaiah is going to help us understand an important spiritual discipline, a discipline that can transform the way that we do life. As we unpack this passage, we will find a symbol of courageous strength to help us in times of stress. So let's begin by looking at this passage backwards, if you will, from the bottom up. And our first principle is this: the symbol of courageous strength is soaring. Notice what it says in Isaiah chapter 40, verse 31. They shall mount up with wings like eagles. They shall run and not be weary. They shall walk and not faint. Isaiah is using this symbolic picture from ornithology, from the study of birds, to help us understand how a person who is walking with the Lord is supposed to cope during times of pressure. I read an article that described three different ways that birds fly. Listen carefully. First of all, some birds fly by simply flapping. Ornithologists say that the first method of flying is flapping, keeping their wings in constant motion to counteract gravity. For instance, hummingbirds can flap up to 70 times per second. But flapping is an awkward, clumsy business. I don't know about the rest of you taking my life in this metaphor. I've spent a lot of time flapping. Do you do that? You know, I'm supposed to be like an eagle, and I'm flapping around like a hummingbird. And the problem with flapping is that it makes a lot of commotion, but it doesn't get you anywhere. The second way of flying, according to the scholars, is by gliding. The second kind of flying works like this. The bird builds up enough speed, and he goes up high, and he settles into a downward flight gliding. And it is much more graceful than flapping. But unfortunately, he doesn't get the bird very far because a reality in the form of gravity sets in pretty quickly. And the gliding bird, if he is not arrested in his glide, will glide ultimately right into the ground. The third way is what we would call soaring. Only a few birds, like the eagle, are capable of doing this. Eagles' wings are so strong that they are capable of catching rising currents of warm air, thermal winds that go straight up from the earth, and without moving a feather, they can soar up to great heights. In fact, some eagles have been clocked at up to 80 miles per hour without flapping at all. They just soar on the invisible columns of air. Now listen to Isaiah again. They that wait on the Lord shall renew their strength. They shall mount up with wings like eagles. They shall soar. Now, if you want to go through your whole life just flapping, just doing your own thing and just flapping around, you can do that. You won't get anywhere. You'll make a lot of commotion and you'll wear yourself out pretty quickly. Or you can have one little moment of glory and grace and glide right into the earth. Or you can let God teach you to soar like an eagle. Then you get the updrafts of His Spirit and you get the energy that comes from Him and you soar in His strength. When we face a crisis, then we soar. When we are going through the ups and downs of life, we learn to run without weariness. And when sometimes we are called just to plod along day after day, we walk without fainting. So here's a promise that works for every age and for every stage of life. We are called upon in this passage of Scripture, in the imagery Isaiah presents, to be God's eagles flying and soaring above the issues of life. But how do we do that? How do we stop flapping and start soaring? Well, the symbol of courageous strength is soaring, but if you read the Bible carefully, you'll notice that the secret of courageous strength is waiting. Isaiah 40, 30, and 31, and the young men shall utterly fall, but those who wait on the Lord shall renew their strength. The secret of courageous strength is waiting. Now, what does that mean? The Bible has a lot to say about waiting. To wait means to pause, to soberly consider our own inadequacies and the Lord's all-sufficiency, and to seek counsel and help from the Lord and to find hope in Him. Waiting involves submission to the Word of God and the will of God and the ways of God. Waiting is saying, I'm not going to do this on my own. I'm going to do this in the strength that God provides. Lord, I'm going to let You be the updraft under my wings that causes me to be who You want me to be. Now, I want to show you five benefits that will happen to you as a believer if you learn how to wait. Then I'm going to talk a little bit more about what it means to wait. I need to tell you before I go any further that this is a very hard discipline for me. I was built more for speed than for comfort, and waiting is not an easy thing for a type A person to accomplish. And yet, in the measure that I have been able to get around this discipline in my own heart and make it my practice, I have found the strength that God promises in Isaiah. When I first moved to California from the Midwest, I did not know anything about waiting. I lived in a town where when you went to the bank, you were always first or second in line. You never waited. You went to the grocery store, there was always a checkout open for you. I came to Southern California, and what an introduction to a new way of life. Everywhere you went, you waited. You waited at the ATM. You waited at the stores. You waited to get your driver's license. You waited for everything. And most of all, you waited in restaurants. I remember during that time, someone gave me a little piece of advice that went like this. When you go to a restaurant, you wait to get in. After you get in, you wait to be seated. After you're seated, you wait for the menu. After you get the menu, you wait for the person to come and take your order. After they take your order, you wait for your food. Then you wait for the dessert menu, and then you wait for your dessert. Then you wait for your check. Then you wait to check out. And they have the audacity to call the person who presides over all of this the waiter. He's not the waiter. I'm the waiter.
0: You see where I'm going with this? Waiting is hard, isn't it? And yet, listen to how the Word of God teaches us the benefits of waiting. I'm going to give you these five things. I can't spend much time on any of them, but they're so evident in these verses of Scripture. First of all, waiting results in perception. Psalm 25, 4 and 5. Notice what this says. Show me your ways, O Lord. Teach me your paths. Lead me in your truth and teach me. For you are the God of my salvation. On you I will wait all the day. Go back up to the top of that and notice what it says. Show me your ways. Teach me your paths. Lead me in your truth and teach me. If you want God to show you his ways and lead you in truth and teach you, you have to learn to wait. Because waiting is the key to perception. Secondly, waiting results in protection. Our soul waits for the Lord. He is our help and our shield. For our heart shall rejoice in him because we have trusted in his holy name. Waiting results in protection. It calls upon us to wait in order that we might have the protection of the Lord. It refers to the Lord in this passage of Scripture as our shield. How many of you know that when you wait before the Lord, he helps to protect you from all the things that could come into your life and destroy your peace and keep you from being who he wants you to be? Thirdly, waiting results in perspective. Psalm 37, 7. This is an interesting verse. Waiting results in perspective. Rest in the Lord and wait patiently for him. Do not fret because of him who prospers in his way, because of the man who brings wicked schemes to pass. Do you know how to get over being all bent out of shape because of the people who are doing things wrong and seem to be profiting? Just wait on the Lord. Just get before the Lord and put it all in his hands, and he will help you to get perspective on life. And you will see that not everything that seems to be important at the present is ultimately important. Waiting will give you perspective. Notice fourthly, waiting results in provision. What a great verse in Lamentations. The Lord is good to those who wait for him. Do you want to go any further? I want to tell you something. When you learn how to wait on the Lord, his goodness becomes so evident in your lives. And finally, we're back to where we were at the beginning. Isaiah 40, 31, waiting results in power. But those who wait on the Lord shall renew their strength, and they shall mount up with wings like eagles. Five reasons for us to learn the discipline of waiting. It gives us perception and protection and perspective and provision and power. Are you with me? So how do we go about doing this? How do we learn how to wait on the Lord? Daniel Goleman wrote a very popular book, a highly influential book, in which he suggests that effectiveness in life is based less on cognitive intelligence than emotional intelligence. In fact, the book is called Emotional Intelligence. He explains how people with amazingly high IQs can live basically unproductive and unsatisfied lives, while some people with emotional intelligence, relational intelligence, usually thrive. He continues by saying that at the heart of emotional intelligence is the ability, watch this, to delay gratification and not live at the mercy of impulse. The most celebrated example of what's become known as the marshmallow test is included in his book, and this is the marshmallow test. A 4-year-old is in a room with some marshmallows, and he is told that the experimenter has to run an errand. But if the 4-year-old can wait until the person returns, he can have 2 marshmallows. If he wants to eat right now, he can, but he only gets 1. Now, that dilemma will try the soul of any 4-year-old kid, and it will probably try the soul of many adults you and I know. In this experiment, kids developed all kinds of strategies to enable them to wait. They would sing songs, they would tell themselves stories, they would play with their fingers, and one of the kids actually bent down and started licking the table. A Stanford University research team tracked these children for many years. Now, I want you to listen to this. And those 4-year-olds who were better able to wait grew up to be more socially competent, better able to cope with stress, and less likely to give up under pressure than those who could not wait. On the other hand, the marshmallow grabbers grew up to be more stubborn and indecisive, more easily upset and frustrated, and more resentful about not getting enough in life. No wonder Goleman summarized his study by calling the ability to wait the master aptitude in life. The ability to wait. Now, this is a message that sounds really strange to us today. We are a generation of fast food, instant gratification, buy now, pay later people. Waiting for anything doesn't sell well in today's society. We want it all, and we want it now. But it might serve us well to stop for just a moment and examine what is happening to us. The Bible, both by precept and personal illustration, points us in a different direction. It's a direction that slows us down so that we can arrive at our destination and actually enjoy the journey. When we are in a big hurry, we need to find a way to slow down. When we feel the sense of panic growing within us, we need to transform our panic by a pause for strength. When we wonder how we will ever do it all, we need to wait just long enough for God's peace to reclaim our hearts. Sue Monk Kidd tells the story of taking a personal spiritual retreat at a monastery, going out by the water and trying to be still, trying to just be there and wait and listen and be present. She said it only lasted for a few seconds before everything in her rose up in rebellion. The need to get moving, get something done, read a book, act, solve something. And it overpowered her, and she got up and walked away. She said on her way back to her room, she noticed a monk, ski cap pulled over his ears, sitting perfectly still beneath a tree. He sat there for long minutes, as much as an hour, perfectly still and tranquil. Later, she sought him out and she said, "How in the world can you be so still, just waiting there? I can't get used to the idea of doing nothing." He just laughed and he said, "That's because you've bought into the cultural myth that when you're waiting, you're doing nothing." Then he looked her in the eye and he said, "When you're waiting, you're actually doing the most important something there is. You're allowing your soul to grow up. If you can't be still and wait, you can't become what God created you to be. They that wait upon the Lord shall renew their strength." And waiting, unfortunately, has to be done in silence, which is another problem for most of us. We are uncomfortable with anything that causes everything to be totally still. And I've had to examine my own heart in this. I like to hear music. I play it in my car and I play it in my office. I'm beginning to realize that that can become a distraction sometimes from just being alone. You know, Isaiah 30:15 puts it this way, class. "For thus says the Lord God, the Holy One of Israel, in returning and rest you shall be saved. In quietness and confidence shall be your strength." In quietness and in confidence shall be your strength. This is God's formula. It is definitely not the world's formula. And the psalmist in Psalm 46:10 puts it this way, "Be still and know that I am God." Wayne Oates has written these words, "Silence is not native to my world. Silence, more than likely, is a stranger to you and to your world, too. If you and I ever have silence in our noisy hearts, we're going to have to grow it. You can nurture silence in your noisy heart if you value it, if you cherish it, and if you are eager to nourish it." Silence is hard to come by these days, is it not? But without silence, we can't have the discipline of waiting. And we wait before God, and we are certain that God is in what we do, and we follow Him, and we find peace. Well, we've looked at the symbol of courageous strength, which is soaring like an eagle. And we've looked at the secret to it, which is waiting. Now, I want you to notice the source of it, and the source of strength is God. Going all the way back up to the beginning of our text, notice, "Have you not known? Have you not heard? The everlasting God, the Lord, the creator of the ends of the earth, neither faints nor is weary. His understanding is unsearchable. He gives power to the weak, and to those who have might, he increases strength. My friend, if you're going to wait on somebody, here's somebody pretty good to wait on. Amen? Notice, in this little verse, you have a compendium of theological truth. The attributes of God scream out at us from every line in the text. He is eternal, the everlasting God. He is sovereign, the Lord. He is omnipotent, the creator of the ends of the earth. He is immutable. He never faints.

0: without all your flapping. Amen? That's what Isaiah wants us to understand. We are flappers by nature. God wants us to soar like eagles. And the way we learn to soar is by waiting before Almighty God, listening to His voice through His word, and having silence in our heart so that we can separate all of the noise and the static and hear God, and we get centered on Him. Pick out sometime, someplace, somewhere, every day, and get silent before God. And just read something from His word and let it soak into your heart. Push everything else out of the way and just sit quietly before the Lord. The first day you do it, the first 2 minutes will seem like you've been there for 30 minutes. But as you get more accustomed to it and you begin to sense the peace that floods over your heart, you will discover that it will start to transform into tranquility what has before been stress that is so debilitating to all of us. So, are you soaring? Do you want to? That is the lesson God has been teaching me and teaching some of you. They that wait upon the Lord shall renew their strength. Are you willing to find some silence and some quietness to wait upon God? To put your hope in Him and your trust in Him? To reject the frenzied alternative of the culture in which we live? I can find peace in my heart when everything is crazy all around me, because I know the God who is everlasting, the God who is the creator of the heavens and the earth, whose wisdom is unsearchable. And through my waiting upon Him and my relationship with Him, He has put a quiet center in my life that gives me peace in the midst of the frenzy. Wow. It works. But you got to try it. And that's my challenge to you today.
1: I hope you're encouraged today, and that if you're suffering from overwhelmingly difficult stress and fatigue, your eyes are looking up and you're realizing there is an answer to this problem. The Bible has some great principles to help you. You can get this series that we're preaching during this month, and it's all on CD. There's a beautiful study guide that coordinates all the information. This is a summer series. I think you'd be blessed by having it. It would encourage you and many of you as your teacher face these issues that go on in our life. Here's a biblical perspective on all of them. Making Sense of It All is the title of the series. And I hope you'll be able to stay with us through these difficult days of scheduling in the summer as we study these principles together. Tomorrow, we're going to talk about going up by going down. From Philippians chapter 2. I hope you'll join us then. Until then, this is David Jeremiah. Thank you for being with us today on Turning Point.
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7: Commodity broker Greg McBride of Allendale says there are only slight adjustments to the corn acres in the planted acreage report compared to the March planting intentions report.
9: Corn acres came in 5,000 acres above the March estimate, 95.343 million acres. Expectation was actually for a cut of 300 to 350,000 acres. So really no change on the corn side of things. It's not going to change anything from a production standpoint. So what we'll be watching for would be when the USDA eventually does make adjustments to yield. And last year, they didn't make any adjustments to yield until we got to that August report. So nothing major to discuss on the corn side of things.
7: McBride says the soybean acreage number was mostly in line with pre-report estimates within the industry.
9: On the soybean side of things, it was pretty well as expected, 85.365 million acres now. That was just under the pre-report estimate by 4,000 acres. So they pretty well threw a dart and hit the bullseye on that.
7: He details the adjustments to the numbers in the quarterly grain stocks report as well.
9: The quarterly grain stocks was actually kind of interesting here. So no major craziness out of soybeans. They were at 1.061 billion bushels. That was 15 million bushels higher than what the average guess was. So it kind of basically again really kind of hit the nail on the head there. Corn coming in about 100 to 115 million bushels below the average guess. That is going to be friendly.
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0: Every time Jesus performs a miracle, God's glory is put on display, but there's more going on. Today on Truth for Life, Alistair Begg shows us two miracles that revealed Jesus' compassion for the hurting and the lost, even those who are often overlooked. We're looking at the opening verses of Luke chapter 7.
1: Well, we looked yesterday at Jesus in terms of his humility, seeing him as a humble servant. And we want to look today at Jesus in his compassion, if you like, seeing him as a compassionate shepherd. Keeping in mind what we've said so far, namely that the great issue is to be in Christ and having been placed in Christ to become like Christ and like him here this morning as we think in terms of compassion. We stopped at the 17th verse. In the section that follows, we discover that John the Baptist, that is John who had been so clear in pointing to Jesus as the Lamb of God, is actually apparently having second thoughts. And he has called two of his disciples to him. There you will read in 18 and 19. And he is dispatching them to the Lord Jesus to ask him what appears to be a very strange question. He wants them to go and just check with Jesus, are you the one who wants to come, or should we be looking for someone else? If you examine his preaching, it was very straightforward. It was about destruction, it was about wrath, it was about fire, it was about judgment. It was all good stuff. It was very striking and very clear. And now as he is observing the ministry of Jesus, what he's finding is that the notes that he has sounded seem so strangely silent in the preaching of his master, that Jesus himself seems actually to be on about something entirely different. And all the things that John had said, you know, the axe is already at the root of the trees, the fire is already kindled for burning, I says, well, I don't see any trees getting chopped down. And I don't see the fire blazing the way I expected it. No, because you see, John the Baptist had to learn, and we have to learn too, that the coming of the kingdom of Christ was not in this early instance in spectacular and dramatic victories over the powers and authorities of political forces and so on. But in actual fact, the coming of the kingdom of God was being seen in works of mercy. That it was in the compassion of Christ that this great transforming impact was being felt throughout the world. It is, as Paul, when he writes in Romans chapter 2, as if Jesus embodies what Paul writes, and he says to the Jewish people, he says, are you so crazy, are you so dull, that you don't even realize that it would be God's kindness that leads you to repentance? Yes, his kindness. Is it possible that some of us have a wee bit too much of the spirit of John the Baptist about us, wanting to call down fire and destruction on people, and wondering why it is that they seem so disinterested in our story, find our appeals so unappealing? It may well be that we need the counterbalance by pursuing Jesus' approach. And in these little incidents to which we've turned, and of course you know your Bibles well enough to recognize that we could turn to a number of places, in these incidents the power of Christ is revealed and the compassion of Jesus is extended beyond man-made barriers of race and respectability. And you will see that as we look at these two households. Both of them are sad households. First one is a household of a centurion. And this centurion was a man of prominence in his community. This man has slaves within his house, according to his status. Slaves in Roman law had no rights at all. That's why they could be bought and sold and even killed. Now that's the environment, okay? Centurion, strong, in control, running his household, ready for every challenge, and here he is. And in his house, one of his servants, you will notice, interestingly, whom in verse 2 we're told his master valued highly. This is an interesting centurion. Interesting on a number of fronts, but this one true. There is a centurion servant. And he would come down in the morning, as it were, and he would have said to one of the other people in his house, "How is Gaius this morning? How is Gaius, my servant?" I just invented his name, Gaius. One of the most common names in the Roman Empire, I believe. A bit like Fred or Joe. "How is Gaius this morning?" "Well, there's no obvious change in him, I'm afraid." "Oh, dear. In fact, he's sick and about to die." Then look at this interesting little phrase at the beginning of verse 3. The centurion heard of Jesus. The centurion heard of Jesus. Doesn't that just pique your interest? Now, you don't want to go off on these things because all that we need is in the Bible and nothing has been left out that we need. But it is interesting, isn't it? Just as he heard of Jesus. We don't know how he heard of Jesus. But what he heard of him obviously was of importance, because having heard of Jesus, he sent some elders of the Jews to him. This is a clever chap. He didn't get to be a centurion, you know, just by falling out of his bed. No. He says himself, "Now, Jesus, Jewish, me, not Jewish. How about I get some elders of the Jews and I'll send them, your religious folks, you're in his camp. Could you please go and represent me to him?" That's what's happening. The centurion heard of Jesus. He sent some elders of the Jews to him, asking him to come and heal his servant. Where did he get this from? Where do you get this faith from? How does a man have such faith? This is amazing. If you don't think it's amazing, Jesus thought it was amazing. He actually says so. So he sends them. He's clear about the objective. As a soldier, he should be. This is what we're going to do, and this is how we're going to do it. And so they come to Jesus, and look at how they plead. And they plead earnestly in verse 4, and they plead on the basis of patronage. They're completely wrong, but nevertheless, this is their approach. "Jesus, we'd like you to come to this man's house, because he actually loves our nation and has built our synagogue. Therefore, he's done a lot of stuff for us, so why don't you do something for him?" It's not uncommon in Christian circles today to try and build into the lives of people on the strength of patronage. But actually, that is not going to cut it. And indeed, while he was still far from the house, the centurion sent friends. First, he sent the religious elders. Now, the word may have come back. We don't know what the distance was. They're boasting about you, boss. They're saying, "This man loves our nation. This man built our synagogue. This man is a big shot." And they're appealing to Jesus on the strength of all the things you've done. "Oh," he says, "that wasn't what I had in mind at all. Hey, come here. Let's get a couple of my friends and go down there and clean this act up for me, will you?" So the friends come down. And the friends come down with a very different message. Lord, it's a good start, isn't it? "Lord, don't trouble yourself. I don't deserve to have you come under my roof. That's why I didn't even consider myself worthy to come to you." You see, when grace grips a man or a woman, we come to Christ on bended knee. We may present ourselves in business, in academics, in athletics, in military matters, on the strength of our stars and our stripes. But when we come to Christ, we come face down. And the centurion understood what the religious Jews could not get. Why? Because Pharisees always come to Jesus on the strength of how well they're doing. That's why the boy would not come into the party. "For all these years," he says to his father, "I have slaved in your house. And you never even gave me any kind of party. But this son of yours who made a hash of things has come back up the road, and look at all this singing and look at all this dancing. You see, Pharisees will never understand such compassion, never understand such mercy. That's why we will never then be the conveyors of such mercy, till we understand that it is with mercy and with judgment my web of time he wove, and I, the dews of sorrow, are lustered by his love. And Jesus steps forward, responding now to this entreaty. And we're told in verse 9 that Jesus was amazed. The humility of the man is wonderful, isn't it? Notice how he introduces himself. For I myself am a man under authority. Not of. Prepositions matter. Not only when you're playing Scrabble. For I am a man under authority. I'm able in my limited sphere to say you can go and another can come. But you, Jesus, you can actually say to disease, go and it will go. Now say it, Jesus, for my servant's sake. And when Jesus heard this, he was amazed at him. And turning to the crowd that was following him, he said, I've never found such great faith, even in Israel. And then the man who had been sent returned to the house and found the servant well. That's so wonderful. I'd love to have been there for that, wouldn't you? Especially the first group that came back, taking credit for it all, you know? Well, if we hadn't gone down there in the first instance, I'm sure not. Yeah, oh, shut up, please. Please, just go and go get yourself a donut. Let me just make three observations. Observation number one, the prophecy of Simeon in this instance is being fulfilled. What is the prophecy of Simeon, says someone? You have to go back to chapter 2. Simeon, remember, the ancient man in the temple, takes the child Jesus in his arms, and he prophesies over him. And part of what he says of this child in his arms, he says he is a light for revelation to the Gentiles. And people say, well, I wonder what that's going to mean. Well, here we've discovered part of what it means, right here in the home of the centurion. That's observation number one. Observation number two, Jesus does not draw insider-outsider distinctions even when confronted with the possibility of potential defilement. He doesn't draw insider-outsider distinctions when confronted with the possibility of defilement. What do you mean? It was a defilement for a Jew to go into the home of someone who was a Gentile without the necessary preparations. But Jesus apparently was quite prepared to make the journey as necessary. And the third observation is that we find in this little incident two essential requirements for receiving true blessing. Number one, deep humility. Number two, a steadfast faith in Jesus. We have to turn to our next incident, leaving behind the question, what kind of faith did this man have? Did he have faith only to believe that Jesus could heal his servant? Or did he come to faith in Jesus himself as not only the one who would heal his servant of physical disease, but also who would cleanse his evil heart from sin? We're going to have to wait until eternity to find out. But I have him on my list to look for early on in my experience of heaven. I'll be wandering around going, has anyone seen the centurion from Luke chapter 7? Jesus was so kind to him. Now to the second one, and we've got very little time left, but it's a briefer account of Jesus' compassion. Soon afterwards, verse 11, Jesus went to a town called Nain. This is another sad home, 6 miles southeast of Nazareth, a day's journey from Capernaum, which is where we've begun in verse 1 of this chapter. Archaeologists, we're told, have found tombs in the rocks along the roads leading to Capernaum, and particularly around the eastern gate of this little village. Now, the sounds of sadness would have been present from the dawn of that morning. Many of her friends, that is the widow, would have had gathered outside her home. The plaintive songs from the flutes The symbols would have reminded the lady, even before she got out of her bed, what the day held for her. This was the saddest of all days. And once again, in this little incident, the focus, like before, is not so much on the healing as on the centurion's faith, and here, not so much on the raising of the dead son, as it is on the compassion of Christ for the woman in her need. She is a woman, first of all. She is a widow, therefore she has no husband. And now she is sonless. Isn't that what he says? So this is the end of the line for her. She is the epitome of the poor. We say the poor, is that significant? Well, I think it is, because we're back at our pivotal verse in Luke 4, the Spirit of the Lord is on me because he has anointed me to preach good news to the poor. There couldn't be anybody poorer than this lady. She has now no means of protection or provision. Few openings for such a woman in this kind of environment. From a human perspective, she now faces sadness, loneliness, and the end of the family line. Her predicament is well understood by the community. Hence, Luke tells us that a significant crowd, a large crowd, had come along with Jesus, and there was a crowd that had gathered, a large crowd had gathered from the town and was with the lady. They were there as a sign of mutual support. Poor woman, she's a widow, and now she's lost her only son. It's a bit like the experience of Naomi, as it's recorded in Ruth, isn't it? And all of the potential bitterness that floods in upon her. Interestingly, in this incident, there's no request. Nobody's sending anybody to do anything. No one has the idea. Why don't we get Jesus involved in this? No, the events are unfolding as per routine. And then we read in verse 13, when the Lord saw her, his heart went out to her. Seems that he saw her before he heard her. We would expect this of a compassionate shepherd, wouldn't we? Because Luke also tells us that in relationship to crowds, when Jesus saw the crowds, he was moved with compassion, not simply because the crowds made him feel a certain way, but because when he looked at them, he saw them as sheep without a shepherd. Just like when you sit at a football game. And you look, you're at one end zone, and you look down to the other end zone, and you see all of these people, all whom the Bible says will stand before the bar of God's judgment and give a reckoning for their lives. At least once in a while, if there is anything of Christ in us, we must have been moved with compassion. But is it not true that depending on our social status and our background, when we see people who are in a mess, often a mess of their own making, we may be a lot quicker to the methodology of John the Baptist than to the compassion of the Lord Jesus? Now, look at that. I can't believe. Can you believe somebody's like that? Look at that. You're looking at yourself apart from the grace of God. At one time, we were foolish and disobedient, without God and without hope in the world, by our very nature. All of the sins of humanity wrapped up in our evil hearts. The fact that we never gave rein to them all is only an indication of God's amazing grace to us. And when the Lord saw her, his heart went out to her. And he said to her, hey, lady, don't cry. She didn't know that he saw her, but he did. Into the extremity of this little lady's life comes Christ, the compassionate shepherd. And Luke tells us that he halts the progression of the coffin to the grave. He's halting the tragic progression to the grave. Halting the tragic progression to the grave. He's doing, you see, what no one else can do. He's doing what Buddha never did and never could because he is in the grave. He's doing what Muhammad could never accomplish. He's doing what only he who is the resurrection and the life could ever do. He halts the tragic progression to the grave. This is who Jesus is. This is why he's revealed to us in all of his power and in all of his authority. And this is what makes his compassion all the more magnificent, that somebody as vast in his resources would stoop to the level of this, to some no-named woman in her miserable circumstances on a routine day as she buries her only boy. Who really cares ultimately? Oh, the people come for a while as they do at funerals, and they'll send little notes for a while, but she's going to live with this for the rest of her life. And into the middle of all of that, Jesus comes and speaks. Don't you wish that you could have seen the eyes of the people? First, as he touches the coffin, and Luke says, and those carrying it stood still. Young man, I say to you, get up. The dead man sat up and began to talk. Why? Because he speaks, and listening to his voice, new life the dead receive. And notice, here's the key to this whole thing. And Jesus gave him back to his mother. That's compassion. He says, listen, your mother needs you still. Now, don't get all hung up on how Jesus spoke to the dead and everything else. He's the Lord of life and death. He possesses power over the invisible sphere of the spirit world to which the soul goes. He, of all people, is able to call back that which is apparently gone. He is the only one who could do it, and he did it. And the fellow looked up, and I guess he just said to his mom, hey. And she said, hey, I'm glad to have you back. Observations five, they go like this. One, unlike others, Jesus doesn't simply comment on the great enemies of mankind. He overcomes them. Sin and sickness and death. Number two, he hears the cries of the sorrowful, and he knows your heart, and he knows your cries. Number three, he's the loving comforter. He's the victor over death. He's the reuniter of separated dear ones. Number four, what he did here, he will one day do for all the faithful in a final perfect form. And fifthly, he will bring full and final comfort on that day, raise all his people, reunite us with our loved ones and all who have died in him.
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10: Hello, friends. Michael Youssef here with Leading the Way. 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I am now in heaven. So I want to thank you in behalf of heaven for all that you have done and for all that you are doing and for all that you're going to do. 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
11: Hello and welcome to Leading the Way. In just a moment, a message Dr. Youssef is calling Money and Friends in Heaven. Okay, get ready to dive into the Gospel of Luke, where Jesus tells the parable of the unjust steward. These are verses which have divided Bible scholars for centuries. But when you dive into the truth of the teaching, it's a challenge for all generations to invest into eternity. Now, this message is not about investing money into eternity, though it's part of it. It's really about your heart. 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So let's join Dr. Michael Youssef for this perspective-shifting message on Leading the Way.
10: The parable of the unjust steward in Luke chapter 16 has been a stumbling block to many of a casual reader of the Bible. This parable has been used by the Bible critics to show how the Bible is inconsistent. Others still use it to prove that Jesus was teaching that the end justifies the means. Yet there are others still who have seen in this parable a justification for situational ethics, mainly that do all you can do under the circumstances, even if you have to sin, in order to get out of a bad situation. But none of that is true. None of that is what Jesus is teaching in this parable. Well, I wonder how many of you, truly, when you have read this parable, you had just a little bit of a nudge. What is this doing here in the scripture? How in the world is Jesus giving us this example of praising a crook and lifting him up as a model for us to learn from? Well, I want you to look at verse 9. That is the key verse. In teaching in parables, there are parables that have several points of teaching, and there are parables that have only one point. As it happened, this particular parable of Luke 16 has only one point of teaching, and that is verse 9. That is the key verse. Jesus said, "I tell you, use worldly wealth to gain friends for yourself, so that when it is gone," that is your wealth, "you will be welcomed into their eternal habitations." The lesson that Jesus is trying to teach his disciples while the Pharisees were eavesdropping, as you figure out from verse 14, and the lesson that he was trying to teach his disciples and the Pharisees kind of in a secondary way is this: that just as surely as Jerusalem fell in 70 AD, as Jesus predicted some 30 years earlier, just as surely as that has happened, even so the existing age in which we live will also disappear. Just as surely as the Word of God is true, the money that you have in your hand will lose its value one day. Just as surely as God is our God, as He's true God, our worldly resources, the stocks and the bonds and the real estate holdings, the gold and the cash, will show up as zero in the bottom line of that last day. That's what Jesus is trying to teach us. He's trying to teach us that the Wall Street crash of 1929 will be like a tiny little ripple in the ocean in comparison to what God is going to do to the economy in that last day. That's what Jesus is trying to teach us. You know, we used to say, as sound as a dollar. Even in our own generation, we don't say that anymore. Why? The value has dropped. We have seen it, the dollar devalued in our own generation. Imagine what's going to happen at the end of time. The scripture is filled with warnings against worshiping other gods. And I want to tell you, please listen to me. I love you, but I want you to hear me right. The number one God in America today is the God of mammon, the God of money. Amen. We sacrifice our health to get more wealth, and then we spend our wealth in order to get our health back, but it's too late. It's a catch-22. We sacrifice our marriages and our children in the mad pursuit of more and more and more. More of what? America's cathedrals of worship today are the banks. Look at the lavish furniture, at the marble floors and the posh carpets and the richly ornamented curtains, to say nothing of bankers who think of themselves as popes inside those cathedrals. Now, if you're a banker, forgive me. But we have forgotten the source of our wealth. It is not the big banks, it is not the savings and loans, it is not the government. The source of our wealth is Jehovah God. And what Jesus is teaching us in this parable is that your net worth is not how much money you have, it is not how extensive your holdings are, but the real net worth is how much money you have invested in the kingdom of God, how much money you have invested in gospel work and in gospel ministry. Why? Because in heaven, the only friends you're going to have are those who are going to walk up to you and they're going to say, "Thank you for giving of your resources, because of it is your giving that made it possible for us to be here in heaven. It is your giving that made us possible to hear the gospel of Jesus Christ and repent of our sins and be saved, and now we are in heaven because of your generosity." You can't see it now. You can't appreciate it now. You can't comprehend it now, but Jesus, who knows all about heaven, is telling you and is telling me that what we give to the kingdom of God is all that you count on seeing on the other side of eternity. People may judge you on the basis of what you have, but God judges you on the basis of what you gave. Please hear me right. A budget is a theological document. A budget is a statement of belief. 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Probably die of shock, but I dare you to try, and you're going to find it's something like this. 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Not the other way around. People like to reverse them. That's not what the Bible said. When your treasure is spent on everything but the kingdom of God, it is easy to see where your heart is not set on the things of God. Jesus said in Matthew 6:21, figure out where your money is, that's where you're going to find your heart. You see, Jesus knew that money is going to be a source of temptation to the believers. The pagans worship it as their God, it doesn't matter anyhow, that's their God. But for the Christians, that's going to be a source of temptation. Just as Baal was always a source of temptation to the people of Israel and constantly falling back into that temptation, so it is money for the people of God, the people who love the Lord Jesus Christ. And that is why I believe with all my heart that 16 out of the 38 parables that Jesus gave have to do with money and the right and the wrong use of it. In all four Gospels, there's one out of 10 verses, 288 in all, have to do with money and the use of material possessions. The Bible gives us about 500 verses on prayer, less than 500 verses on faith, but it gives us 2,000 verses on money and material possessions. And you know, some sanctimonious people say to me, oh, Brother Yusuf, you ought not to talk about money. They must know something that Jesus did not know when he spent that much time talking about it. I want to know what it is that they know, that Jesus did not know. Since the gospel is the only answer to this guilt-ridden world, since the gospel is the only answer to this sin-crazed world, then your giving to the cause of the gospel is ultimately the only productive and rewarding investment that you could make in your life. Sure, you'll not see the immediate results. You won't get immediate gratifications like you need to give to other causes. When you give to other causes, you see your name on a plaque or on one of those desirable lists. I'm learning. Whatever it may be, and I'm not telling you to stop doing that, I'm just telling you that when you give to the gospel work, you won't get that immediate gratification. But that is exactly the point of this parable. The point of this parable is it is the future that Jesus wants us to think about. Not the immediate present. It is the coming age that Jesus wants us to invest in. It is the eternal things that Jesus wants us to occupy our pocketbook and our net worth statement. Heaven is the place where the consequences of what you do here with your money is going to take place over there. John the Revelator, when he had been privileged to go up to the very heaven of heavens, writes in Revelation 14:13, he said, blessed are those who die in the Lord from henceforth. Yes, says the Spirit, they rest from their labor and their deeds do follow them. That's what happened. And Jesus said, you will be received. You will be welcomed in their eternal habitations. He's talking about eternity. Well, after this introduction, I better get to my sermon. Why did Jesus choose a crook to illustrate and give us a godly lesson? Well, in the time of Jesus, stewards of wealthy owners come in and they become in charge financially of everything they have in the house. Owners did not work, but they got these brokers who came and worked for them full time to manage their money. called stewards. In fact, you remember in the book of Genesis, what was said of Potiphar, that Joseph, who became the steward in his household, he said he was so in charge of all things to the point that Potiphar only knew of the food that he ate. He entrusted him with everything. And that's what happens in those days. Now, when this manager heard that his boss is about to fire him and realized that his world as he knew it is coming to an end, when he knew that his experience as he knows what it's like, he said, it's gone. And as a new era is about to dawn. When he realized that they're about to foreclose on his colonial hat and his camel Mercedes, and that he would walk out with nothing, then he decided to do something about it. He looked to the future. And in the case of this villain, this rascal, this manager here in this parable, he was the only one who had access to the financial documentations, to the business transactions. So he calls in the people who owe money to his master, and he gave to each one of them a very generous and substantial discount. Why? So that in the future, in the post-employment era, in the next time, they will welcome him in their habitations. And what Jesus is saying to you and to me from this wickedness of this man, that he has some things that the Christians ought to learn. Because that is exactly what is going to happen to every one of us. This life as we know it is going to be over. The post-life era, as it were, is going to come to everyone who's sitting here and to me. And we never know when. As surely as God himself is in heaven, this age is coming to an end. And you're going to leave everything behind. So what should we learn? The first lesson that this villain teaches us, or Jesus wants us to learn from this villain, is this. Rascal though he was, he faced the facts. He faced the facts. He faced the real facts head on. And believers must face facts as God said they are. Not as Wall Street said they are, not as the government said they are, not as the economists said as they are, but they must face the facts as God said they are. And this man did not live in a fool's paradise, which somebody called it a waiting room for a fool's hell, but he faced the facts. So as he faced these facts, he began to think of the future. What's going to happen on the other side? And that is why Jesus in Matthew 6:20 tells us, he said, lay up treasures in heaven. And that investment in the work of the gospel is the only sure and good and safe investment that you can make. All other investments have risk associated with them. This one, no risk. Well, he didn't only face reality, he did not only face the real facts, but he also looked ahead. He began to project himself in the life of post-employment. He began to project himself in the life of poverty. So he made provision for that future. Now, I want to ask you, do you ever think of eternity? Have you learned from this villain the lesson of projecting yourself in heaven? Have you ever thought, have you ever sat down, really closed your eyes and tried to project yourself in heaven? I mean, we don't want to face that reality. We all think they're going to live forever and we're going to, you know, be going on, everything's going on, be the same. But have you ever taken time, closed your eyes and said, here I am in heaven, in the presence of God, what's going to happen on the other side? What provision have I made for heaven? What investments have I made in heaven? What plans have I made for my eternal habitations? Well, this man did not only face the facts, he did not only project the future, but he thirdly acted upon his convictions, wrong as they were. He acted upon his convictions. Please hear me right. I don't want you to misunderstand this. Do you know the thing that makes me admire the militant homosexuals and the militant humanists and the militant abortionists and all the half a dozen militants who are threatening to destroy this nation? Do you know what I admire the most about them? They are committed to their cause. And what Jesus is saying here, that this man was so committed to his cause that nothing stood in his way. You know, if you and I are committed to a cause of the gospel, as the militant Muslims and all the other militant groups are committed to their cause, we would win the world for Jesus Christ. And now we got backaches and sore knees, and think of me. Look at verses 11 and 12. If therefore you have not been faithful in the use of your money, who commits to you, to your trust, the true riches? And if you have not been faithful in that which is another man's, who shall give you that which is your own? We really are just managers. We don't own anything, but we just oversee it. How faithful are we? We don't own it, we oversee it. Stewards do not rob God by withholding tithes and offerings. Stewards don't waste. Stewards invest wisely. For if you don't manage God's resources well on earth, how can He trust you? How can He trust me with the riches of the kingdom when He rules supreme? But I don't want you to miss verse 14. And the Pharisees, who were eavesdropping actually at that time, were lovers of money. When they heard all these things, they scoffed at Him. They scoffed at Him. Nothing changed. People don't like to hear anything about money and about stewardship, because they want to play God. They scoffed at Him. It is possible that you may scoff at what Jesus is teaching. It is possible that you may say, well, how can I love money? I can't even have the two ends meet. But I want to tell you, you don't have to have a lot of money to love money, because the love of money is a disease of the heart. I have known wealthy people who don't love money, and they give it away generously, ruthlessly. As God gives it to them, they give it away. I've seen people with very little, and they're so in love with the little they have. God wants to release you to do great things for Him with the blessings He gave you, because He's in store plenty more. E. Stanley Jones, the great Methodist missionary statesman to India, used to say, you cannot serve God and mammon, but you can serve God with mammon. You see, God promised in His word in Malachi 3, 10 and 11, that when you and I are faithful with our tithes and offerings, so far you haven't heard me telling you to give anything to the church, have I? Have I? He's always provided for it, and He will always provide for it. That's something I never worry about. But it is for you. It is for your own blessing. It's for your own enrichment. It has nothing to do with me or the church, or any church for that matter. Because God promised that when you're faithful, He will rebuke the devourer for you, so that it will not destroy the fruits of your soil. And your vine in the field shall not fail to bear fruit, says the Lord of hosts. You have God's word on it. You can use all the sanctimonious language that you want to use, but until your treasure is with God, only then your heart will follow. Where is your heart today? Please ask yourself that question, because I believe God wants to bless you. God wants to bless you. Where is your heart today? Have you faced the facts about your eternal future? Have you made plans for investing in your eternity? Are you committed to the cause of Christ, to which you can say, I give it my all? I believe this is the lesson that the Lord wanted to teach us.
11: a plea to honestly answer, where is my heart today? We thank you for joining author and international Bible teacher, Dr. Michael Youssef, for leading the way. And if this message encouraged you to invest in eternity, then we hope you'll consider Leading the Way part of your investment. Speak with a

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1: My dearest of friends, I am feeling the urgency of the hour. 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That's why I'm writing about this in my new book, An Unholy Alliance, because the gospel is the answer. A great awakening is the answer. 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
1: This is Holy Land Moments, a radio ministry of the International Fellowship of Christians and Jews. 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
2: We are still in this war. You know, we're right now in the middle of this hostages deal. And most important thing for us is that we will bring all of the hostages back home as soon as possible. Those who are alive and those who need to be buried in a respectful way in Israel. And I don't know what's going to happen next, because, you know, all these deals are dealt by the political level, and I'm a military officer. But we as a military, as the IDF, ready for every scenario that comes, either during this hostages deal or afterwards. Not just, by the way, not just in the Gaza Strip, because as you're probably familiar, we're fighting in seven different fronts, either in Lebanon with Hezbollah, the terror groups from Syria and Iraq, the Houthis from Yemen, of course, the Gaza Strip, the terror comes from Judah and Samaria, and of course, Iran, who is behind all the evil that's going on in the Middle East. You know, for now, we are having a presence that we're limited it by time and specific areas, so we can guarantee that the kind of a threat we had on October 7th next to the Gaza Strip will not happen in a scenario up in the north.
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4: There's some passages in Scripture that we just want to skip over because they seem to have no significance to us, such as the layout of the tabernacle or genealogies. 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
2: C.S. 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They trusted in the special destiny God had in store for them. And isn't that true today? 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And that is today's thought of the day.
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2: Have you ever noticed when you're going swimming that there seem to be two methods of getting into cold water? There's the inching yourself in method, you know. And then there's the, here we go, I'm going to jump in, watch out for the splash. And those two people hate each other, right? Yeah.
3: Welcome to the God-Centered Life with Josh Moody. Judges chapter 7, we're going to start at verse 9, part 2 of a study called Get God's Tactics in the Get Over Yourself series, taking a look at the book of Judges. Josh Moody is senior pastor of College Church in Wheaton, Illinois, and I'm Todd Bostay. Josh, very important question. Are you an incher or a splasher?
4: I think it depends. Depends on my frame of mind.
3: All right, I'll give you that. Last time we talked about the intro toe in the water, and it sounds like part two has that logical next step.
4: Yeah, right. The logical next step is, you know, inch in. Now's the time to jump in, and we're going to see what that's like to jump into trusting God.
3: And I have a feeling since Gideon was encouraged to stick his toe in, can we say that that's God being merciful with our frailties?
4: Yeah. Yeah, all along we see that with these heroes in the book of Judges. They're very frail, and yet God uses them. It's a good reminder to us in our own frailties that God can still use us.
3: Fantastic. Here we go, Judges chapter 7. This is part 2. We're diving in. Here's Josh.
5: Well, friends, you turn with me in your Bibles to Judges chapter 7, and beginning at verse 9. This is one of those moments in an individual's life where the rubber hits the road. It is a definitive moment of choice. Gideon has been prepared. The strategy has been chosen. The enemy has arrived. Does Gideon go out in faith and conquer? Is the opportunity seized, and does a new dawn for the nation arrive? Or do Gideon and the people look at the circumstances around them, the mere 300 soldiers that they have that are stacked against the thousands beneath them in the valley, and do they instead decide that, as it were, discretion is the better part of valor, and turn around in retreat, missing the God-sized victory that otherwise awaited them? You see, this passage is not about getting prepared. It's not about understanding the strategy. This passage is about how to take the plunge. God has spiritual victories for us to achieve, moral character for us to attain, experiences of Him for us to enjoy. And like Gideon, I want you to take this as a moment of truth. And I want you to discover from this word how to take the plunge and dive into the depths of the love of God for you. And so that's the first step of how to take the plunge. Put your toe in the water and feel what it's like yourself. Feel what it's like yourself. But then also Gideon, prepared, strategized, now having put his foot in the water with God and felt what the temperature's like, actually manages to take the plunge and get into the water completely. Well, how on earth does he do that? He jumps right in, doesn't he? Have you ever noticed when you're going swimming that there seem to be two methods of getting into cold water? Do you know what I mean? There's the inching yourself in method, you know.
6: Oh, a little bit more. Oh, a little bit, right?
5: Yeah? There's that method. You know who you are, right? And then there's the, here we go, I'm going to jump in, watch out for the splash, you know, and those two people hate each other, you know. Right? Yeah. Well, Gideon's is the, here we go, watch out for the splash method, right? It's the jump in method. And I think it's a theological principle. Yes, taste and see that the Lord is good. Yes, put your toe in, check it out. But then, today is the day of salvation. Not tomorrow, today. You can't just inch your way in. You've actually got to believe. You've got to jump in. Taste and see that the Lord is good. Don't taste, see, spit out, wait a little bit, come back next week, taste some more, and repeat ad infinitum. No. Here it is. This is what the Bible says. As God's fellow workers, co-labor, wonderful. Wonderful phrase that, isn't it? As God's fellow workers, we as Christians can be doing the work of God. As God's co-laborers or fellow workers, we urge you not to receive God's grace in vain. For he says, in the time of my favor, I heard you, and in the day of salvation, I helped you. How do we not receive God's grace in vain? I tell you, goes on, now is the time of God's favor. Now is the day of salvation. Will never be repeated. 2 Corinthians chapter 6, verses 1 and 2. And you see this pattern here throughout Scripture and exemplified in this place. Gideon put his toe in. He felt the temperature. The moment of truth arrived. He listened to what God said to him to do. And now, there was not a moment to lose. Verse 15, this bit kind of runs on from verse 15 to the end of the chapter. Verse 15, can you see it? He worshipped God in response, you see. He heard their interpretation. He understood what that means, that they were in a dreadful panic and all that kind of thing, right? And then he worshipped God because God had proved to be trustable as he is. He put his toe in the water and said, wow, it's wonderfully warm. It really is lovely when you're in. And he worshipped God. But it didn't stop there. This time of worship this morning is only authentic. Not if you feel more, not even if you cry more, not even if you laugh more. It is only authentic if it leads to changed lives. We are not to be inwardly focused. We are to be active in the community, serving others, telling people about Christ as a church. Service and activity and seeking to worship in deed and not simply in word. He worshipped God. Then, from verse 16 to the end of the chapter, you have this kind of whirlwind of activity. He jumps right in. Here we go, splash! So the picture is this, that is described in the story. They are to shout for the Lord and for Gideon, okay? That's what he tells them. Then they're to creep up in the mountains above the Midianites, you see, there in the valley, and spread out all around them. There's only 300 of them, but they're to spread out around them in three groups. And then at the moment when Gideon signals, they were all to smash the pots that covered the torches. So they're creeping up in the dark, smash the pots that covered the torches. And then the lights would suddenly flare into life all around the Midianites in the middle of the night. It would be most dramatic, wouldn't it? Surround it suddenly. And the trumpets would sound. And then there would be a terrible shout, a sword for the Lord and for Gideon, made doubly terrible by the fulfillment of the prophecy of the dream's interpretation. This can be nothing other than the sword of Gideon. Suddenly, flare of light, a great shout, a sword for the Lord and for Gideon. And of course, panic set in. They'd all been talking about the dream. What's going on? Is it the sword of the Lord and the sword of the Lord? Sword of Gideon, sword of Gideon. Sword for the Lord and for Gideon! And they run up and panic. And one man turned against each other and it snowballs, as it were. And as it came to it, it wasn't really a battle for the 300 at all. For verse 22, the Lord caused the men to turn on each other, verse 22. It's all his plan, all his doing. He is at work in the midst of it. Sovereignly. His providence has been proved by his sovereign power. And Gideon and his men were left only with a sort of extended cleanup exercise. throughout the rest of the chapter that we read out, that the other Israelites sort of later joined in with them and kind of did it together at the end. All because he jumped in. Now imagine with me, play a little imaginative game. How if he hadn't done that? How if he'd been the inch in, bit by bit kind of technique? Imagine if he'd waited a day or two. What would have happened then? Well, the dream was being discussed, but nothing happened. And then it would have been decided that maybe it was not true. The Midianites' resolve would have strengthened. There would have been no panic, I think. As we say, when the iron is hot, you must strike. Now is the time. Now. Jump right in. No edging down in that painful manner into the water. You've put your toe in. Jump in.
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5: Well, I think for some of us here, this will be a kind of DTR moment, if you know what that means, and some probably do. You know what DTR stands for? Define the relationship. Incidentally, men are particularly bad at DTR. Commitment is not a word that trips off their tongue with stunning ease, is it? Fun, sure. Dating, why not? Commitment, every man heads the door. Can work both ways, both genders, of course. But it's jumping in. Don't be a wuss and ease yourself in over long days and years. Jump in. Experience all that God has for you. Now, today. Let me put it in a couple sort of application ways like this. Say you're part of a campus crusade or InterVarsity or Reformed University Fellowship or Athletes in Action or Biblical Christians Anonymous or whatever campus group it is. I want to tell you that as wonderful as that is, I want to tell you that being part of that group is not sufficient. It is good. We support them. We believe in them. I've been a missionary with a campus group myself before for a number of years. We think they're fantastic. But you need church, not just peer group fellowship. Why is that, you say? Well, in church, you discover that not everyone is between the ages of 18 and 22 and has an IQ of over 140. And that's good for you to realize. You need preaching. You need accountability. You need encouragement from those older than you. So look at it in that kind of way as an application, if that fits for you. If you're instead a sort of an experienced Christian, and you've heard all these kind of things before, and you've been around the block many times, and you've heard sermons on Gideon, and maybe, you know, you'd interpret whatever verse 18b sort of slightly differently or something, right? I want to say to you, though, jump right in as well. The great dangers as we go on in our Christian lives, one of the great dangers of sort of increasing knowledge, knowledge puffs up, but love builds up, the apostle says. One of the great dangers of increasing knowledge is that we get better and better at analysis and worse at experience. You watch a child for a little bit, you know, a young child. A child is incredibly happy one moment, and then incredibly sad the next, yeah? They're really, really excited that they're going to Chuck E. Cheese. And then they've changed the ride and it's not there. Happy one moment, sad as anything the next, yeah? That's a child. That's the state of a child. It can be exhausting for parents to live with this emotional roller coaster. Now, they are unstable, perhaps, as a child. We don't want to be like that. We want to move on to maturity, of course, in our Christian lives. Though that is true. But they are definitely experiencing, aren't they? As we go through life, we get more stable, but maybe we get less vital too, less experiential. But it need not be so for the Christian. It should not be so for the Christian. We can be renewed inwardly day by day, though the outward man is perishing. Today, yesterday, you can be not just more prepared, not just get more strategy, you can actually enter the water of God's love yourself again. Not analyze exactly its temperature or the components of its H2O, or explain it afterwards to someone else, but yourself, here and now, find God in the softness of your heart. And I am preaching for that kind of encounter, that moment of truth, a decisive turning point when you move through a stage in your life to a new point of development and progress. And it needs to come by jumping, by radically opening up your heart to what God has for you, by forgiving those who have hurt you, by not looking behind but pressing on towards the goal, by repenting of your habitual sins, and just enjoying God and loving Him as He loves you. Be still and know that He is God. Do not be anxious for anything, but in everything by prayer and petition, present your request to God. Do not be anxious. Godliness with contentment is great gain. Be content, Christian. Godliness with contentment is great gain. In quietness and rest is your salvation. Don't strive. In quietness and rest is your salvation. But of course, Gideon's response to jump in was not a lack of activity, though those kind of texts might be interpreted as indicating. He entered that place of worship, didn't he? But then out of that came spiritual victory, activity, a fight. The shout, a sword for the Lord and for Gideon. We are too passive these days. We are too nice. We are to enjoy God and rest with Him and worship Him. But out of that place, we are to advance the kingdom of God. Maybe that's the next renewal stage for you, to seek first that, to be busy in the Lord's work, to be committed to His church, to not be a church hopper, but a member of the body, to get wet all over in the water and not simply dangle our toe in forever, to experience ourselves the thrill, and it is a thrill, by being a person of light as a part of the community of light. That thrill of being a part of a great purpose of eternal value. This is why I like singing so much, actually. You notice, don't you, that they didn't just listen to Gideon shout for the Lord. They all shouted together, didn't they? Now, when you hear me sing, you may be forgiven for thinking that I'm actually shouting. But it says, make a joyful noise unto the Lord, and my noise is joyful. The hymns that we sing are to rock the walls of the sanctuary so that those outside who hear it can say, wow, those guys really mean it. They are to say to each by way of encouragement, yeah, we're in this together as we're singing. A struggling brother can look across at someone singing and can see in their eyes that they mean it and be built up simply by that experience. The hymns of the church, ancient and contemporary, whatever exact meter, whatever, but the songs of the church are the great rallying cries of God's people as we bellow for the Lord and for Gideon. And it's all about this, the God-centered way of living. It's about getting out of myself and into God, of experiencing Him, of tasting Him, of worshiping Him, and then of following Him, of being committed, of realizing that we are all going to die, and are we ready to meet our Maker? Winston Churchill, on his 70th birthday, when he was asked whether he was ready to meet his Maker, replied, "I am ready to meet my Maker, but whether my Maker is ready for the ordeal of meeting me is another question." Witty as ever, hero that he is, part of me thinks that is the saddest thing he ever said. The bravery of the human spirit, the refusal to give up. Churchill said in another famous speech at his old school, asked to speak in front of them, simply said these words, his whole speech, neither more nor less. They trumpeted his arrival and he was going to give this great speech. These are the words he said, neither more nor less. Never, never, never give up. He sat down. Great man, what a hero. Oh yeah, oh yes. I'm reading a biography of Teddy Roosevelt. What a man, what a great massive giant of man, what a figure of history. But I still think part of me that that quip on his 70th birthday was the saddest thing he ever said. For really, really, did Churchill not realize that the Maker of heaven and earth of all the universe made him? I don't know. But I know that moment is coming. That moment of truth. And of all the battles in our lives against depression, against anger, against our failures, against poverty, and against moral decline in our society, of all the battles in our lives, that battle, that final battle, is the most important of them all. And I want you to be ready for it. There is heaven. There is hell. There is life. There is death. There is this moment of truth that is before us all this morning. Taste and see that the Lord is good, every part of him. He has heaven and glory and life now and forever, all saying, come on in, the water is lovely. We need to dive in. We need to jump in. We need to make Jesus mine, personally, emotionally, experientially, truly. Not just because, you know, we're American and we grew up as a Christian or something like that. Not just because we're going through the motions, but because we ourselves have known God in the deepest place of our hearts. And so when we come to meet our Maker, no introductions will be needed, for we will have already met him, him who died for thee. So put your toe in the water, but then jump in. And you know what to do once you're in? Keep swimming.
7: That's Josh Moody, and this is The God.

0: but I can give you some kinds of tests. Let's put it like that. I think one good question to ask yourself is, what makes me angry? Why am I getting angry? What makes me frustrated? Another question would be, what am I anxious about? And of course, there are things that are right to get angry about, and great evil. We should feel angry about that. And there are things that it's natural to be worried about. So I don't want to put anyone under condemnation for having human feelings. But at other times, you begin to see a pattern. I am consistently angry when I don't get my own way. Well, have I really submitted to Jesus to have let him have his way with my life? Or you may find I'm consistently worried about my children and how they're doing. Well, of course, that's natural. We all worry about our children. But at the same time, perhaps that's an area we can ask God to help us work through, that they are ultimately his children and we are taking care of them, but they're really his. And that would be another area to press in with making Jesus yours.
1: Jumping in. Yep. Thank you for that, Josh. 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
2: 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I'm Riley Smith. The weather will affect how much disease pressure we see in 2026. We'll have more right after this.
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5: You gotta have a fiddle in the band.
3: Alabama.
2: Most of June brought beautiful weather to the state of Iowa, which included some cool and wet nights, and tar spot has already been detected in some fields across the state. However, this week's much hotter temperatures should suppress any additional pressure from tar spot for the time being. Dan Bjorklund, technical agronomist at Landis Cooperative, said the weather will play a huge role in determining what disease pressure we will see this crop season.
6: The way I look at it is that if it's in the lower leaves, it's there. You got to watch it because, you know, the way this weather's been going, we go from, you know, 50 degree nights and 78 degree days to 95 and 80, and it goes on just right on a dime. So we have no idea what the weather's going to be like in July, but I keep telling individuals that that will determine any kind of disease pressure we have.
2: Southern rust, which became a huge problem late in the crop season last year, has not been detected.
6: That has to blow up from the south, and there's no indication that it's even been found in the U.S. yet. So that may not be a problem this year. But I did find quite a bit of gray leaf, and that looks like a rectangular lesion on your leaf. That's the best way to describe it. It looks like a rectangle moving between the veins. And that one likes it hotter. So we're going to keep our eyes on that one. And of course, as we've said before to you, we use Sky Scout to do our monitoring system, and wherever it tells us to go, we go look and report what we see.
2: Bjorklund added that last year was a great example of why crop scouting is so important. For more information, visit landis.ag. Find this story and more at iowaagnet.com. For Money Matters on the Iowa Agribusiness Radio Network, I'm Riley Smith reporting.
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7: Our world is becoming more angry, more hostile, more divided, and the natural response to increasing division and hostility and anger in the world is an increasing hostility and division also in the Church of the Lord Jesus Christ. But you know that the Lord Jesus calls us to be different.
8: Welcome to Open the Bible with Pastor Colin Smith. I'm Steve Hiller. Glad you're with us today. And Colin, it sounds like this is such a relevant message for what we see going on in our world today.
9: Well, we're looking at growing in faith and hope and love, and the apostle tells us that these are the three things that remain. Everything else is going to pass away, but these three things will remain. And then he tells us that of faith, hope, and love, the greatest of these is love. This is our distinct calling as Christian believers. It is the way in which we are to be recognized as the disciples of the Lord Jesus Christ. And so we're going to be looking today and in these next days at what it means to grow in love. I can't think of anything that is more important or more urgent.
8: Well, no big surprise where we're going to be turning today. The love chapter, 1 Corinthians chapter 13, as we begin our message called Love is Our Distinct Calling. Here is Pastor Colin.
7: I've been thinking a great deal about these questions over these last weeks. And as I've done this and sought the Lord, there's one word that has pressed into my mind and into my heart, and that word is the single word, love. Love is to be the distinguishing mark of the disciples of the Lord Jesus Christ. And this is not an option. Notice it's a commandment. A new commandment I give to you, the Lord Jesus says. I command you that you are to love one another. That's what he is saying. So that by this, everyone, all people will know that you really are my disciples. Now, as the world becomes harsher and more divided, our calling will make us more distinct. Where else could you ever hope to find a community of people who will really love one another across all the many differences that divide people so deeply? Now, I expect that as we come to this subject today, most of us will feel that we need to grow in love, especially when it comes to those with whom we deeply disagree. And the good news is that love can be learned. It is possible to grow in love, and the Holy Spirit is given to us for this very purpose. So please open your Bible with me at 1 Corinthians and chapter 13, this marvelous passage that has been read to us on the subject of love. Why should we seek to grow in love? Why is this so important? Well, this chapter gives us three powerful answers. We're going to look at the first answer just in the first three verses today, and then, God willing, we'll look at the second and the third answers from this same chapter next week. Why should we grow in love? Well, the first answer that Paul gives to us here is that love will enable us to use our gifts effectively. And Paul lists six highly valued gifts, each of them a gift that comes from the hand of God himself, each of them a gift that is obviously of value to the church of the Lord Jesus Christ. And the first of these gifts that Paul identifies is the gift of eloquent speech. If I speak in the tongues of men, let's pause there for a moment. We'll come to the rest later. He's talking here about the gift of clear and compelling communication. And the ability to communicate clearly is a marvelous gift from God. If you're a student in middle school, high school, or in college, do all that you can to develop this gift. Remember that the Bible tells us in the beginning was the Word, and the Word was with God, and the Word was God. God speaks. So do all that you can to become articulate. Work hard at learning to express yourself in words. Learn the meaning of words. Develop and expand your vocabulary. Write sentences and learn to speak in sentences. Gifts of speech were very highly prized in the ancient world, and we are wise if we place a high value on them today. But you know, every gift brings its own temptation. And this verse reminds us that it is possible to speak well without love. The big temptation, of course, for the person who is able to articulate a persuasive argument is to bully. It's to oppress. It's to intimidate. It's to shout the other person down. It's to be self-opinionated and overbearing. Now, you don't need me to tell you that we live at a time in which discourse, conversation, is becoming increasingly angry and divisive. People have discovered that if you use outrageous and inflammatory language, you get more attention from people who agree with you. But I want you to notice what Paul says in the scripture here. If I speak with the tongue of men and of angels, but have not love, I am a noisy gong and a clanging cymbal. Eloquent speech without love is a cacophony of noise. People can put up with it for a time, but eventually the noise, like a cymbal that just keeps reverberating and never stops, it becomes unrelenting and unbearable. And people feel then that they need to get away from it. Always remember that it is possible to win an argument and lose a friend. And that's never a good deal. What is the value of prevailing in an argument if you lose the person you were trying to win? Without love, eloquent speaking will be worse than useless, because instead of winning people, you actually end up driving people away. But if you grow in love, you will be able to use your God-given gift of speaking effectively. Now, the second gift that Paul identifies here is the gift of spiritual experiences. Notice what he says. If I speak in the tongues of angels. Now, what's he referring to here? Well, in the chapter before and the chapter after, 1 Corinthians 12 and 14, Paul speaks repeatedly about the gift of tongues. And the apostle himself tells us that he experienced and used this gift. It was a kind of ecstatic speech that bypasses the mind, giving a believer freedom in prayer and in worship. And it's clear from these chapters that this particular gift was highly valued, at least among some of the believers in Corinth. And again, Paul himself affirms the value of this gift. He says in chapter 14 and verse 18, I thank God that I speak in tongues more than all of you. Now, some of you have had remarkable spiritual experiences. You really have. Some of you have seen a vision. Some of you have experienced a miracle. Some of you have had intense and wonderful experiences of the love of God and the presence of the Holy Spirit, and all of these experiences are gifts from the gracious hand of God. But what we're learning from these verses is that every gift brings its own temptation. And the temptation that comes with spiritual experience is the temptation to withdraw. I have to tell you, I know this temptation in my own life. There's a part of me that would be very happy to retire into a private world where I could just spend unlimited time with my books, pondering the scripture, sitting in a chair, enjoying the thrill of seeing something I had never seen before with no pressure and no deadline. You'll be able to come up with a parallel to that in your world as well. But you see, this verse is telling me that if I did that, I would gain nothing. Nothing. Now, again, this speaks very powerfully to our world today. We live at a time where believers are tempted to withdraw. Why bother with coming to church when you can see the service online? And you can see any service from any church online. All that matters is that I nourish my own relationship with Jesus. But you see, your distinct calling as a person who belongs to Jesus is to love. And you cannot possibly do that on your own. Isolation is the death of love.
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7: Withdrawing into the world of your own private experience will be of no value to you, and it will be of no value to anyone else. But growing in love, if you grow in love, it will keep you from spiritual isolation. And here's what growing in love will do. It will move you towards other believers. The third gift that Paul identifies is the gift of a brilliant mind. I thank God for those who've been given this gift. If I have prophetic powers and understand all mysteries and all knowledge. Some people have been blessed with brilliant minds. And over time, they acquire vast sums of knowledge. Some people are blessed with profound insight into what is mysterious and perplexing to others, so that they are able to help the rest of us when we find ourselves uncertain and confused. A brilliant mind is a marvelous gift. And if God has given that gift to you, develop it to the full. Use it to bring blessing and help to others in every way that you possibly can. But what the apostle is making clear to us in these verses is that every gift brings its own temptation. And the big temptation that comes with a brilliant mind is to become wise in your own eyes, to look down on other people who did not have the ability or perhaps the education that you have been privileged to have, to become increasingly remote from the needs, life, and ministry of the church. Growing in love will be what enables you to use your brilliant mind effectively. And growing in love will make the Christian scholar a servant of ordinary believers. And when that happens, it is a beautiful thing. Then some people have been gifted, fourthly, with outstanding achievements. Look at what Paul says next. And if I have all faith so as to remove mountains, to move a mountain, well, that's really something. I've been reading the story of William Wilberforce, a member of the British Parliament in the 18th and early 19th century, who proposed legislation to abolish slavery. He was defeated 11 times over a period of 20 years. But by God's grace, he overcame that mountain of opposition and was finally blessed with wonderful success. Wilberforce had faith in the Lord Jesus Christ, and God used him to move a mountain. Now, some people, like Wilberforce, are drawn to the hardest tasks. And if that's you, it's a very wonderful gift indeed. Some people have a special kind of faith that enables them to believe that a mountain can be overcome. And if God has given you that kind of gift, I want to encourage you, find the mountain that He is calling you to move. And then give yourself to moving it by faith, even if it takes the whole of your life to see it happen. But remember this, that every gift brings its own unique temptation. And the obvious temptation to those who accomplish great things is the temptation to pride. The feeling that what has been accomplished was the result of your own power. James Denny gives this warning to pastors as well as to those who are successful in business. Let me quote what he says. "The sense may steal upon a man's mind that his commanding personality is that to which circumstances yield. His practical capacity is that which transmits force and sees that work is done. And when that happens," Denny says, "all is lost." If you think that the moving of a mountain was ultimately your personality, your force, your power, rather than that God in His marvelous grace used you to do it, you've lost everything. That's what Denny's saying. And that's what the Apostle Paul is saying here. If I have all faith so as to remove mountains, but have not love, I am nothing. Nothing. Love is what enables a person to achieve great things and then still to serve with humility. Love reminds a believer that his calling to move one mountain may not be the calling of another believer who may be called to move another mountain. And love will enable you to find joy in the achievements of others as much as you find joy in the achievements of your own. And then fifthly, Paul identifies this gift of unusual generosity. Look at what he says. If I give, verse 3, all I have. Not a tenth, not even half. If I give everything. All that I have. This is what Jesus called the rich young ruler to do, and he couldn't do it. He couldn't bring himself to do it because he didn't have love. Paul says, if I give all that I have. Now, God calls all of us to be generous, but some people have a special calling and a special ability in this regard. And if God has put it into your heart to be generous, be as generous as you possibly can. But remember that every gift carries its own hidden temptation, and the temptation to those who give generously is that it is possible to give simply as a matter of duty. It's possible to give in order to make an impression. It's possible to give as a means of exercising control. You can give without love. And Paul says, if I give all that I have and have not love, I gain nothing. But you see, growing in love is what will enable you to give with freedom and with joy. And your reward will be very great. The Apostle Paul says in 2 Corinthians, the next letter in the New Testament, whoever sows sparingly will reap sparingly, and whoever sows bountifully will also reap bountifully. Sow bountifully because your heart is growing in love. Grow in love, and you will sow bountifully.
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9: Well, people have very different experiences of love, and perhaps you knew what it was to grow up with a godly mother, a godly father who loved you well, and you've had all the benefits of that. But you still find, now you've come to adult life, that you want to know how to grow in love yourself. And if that's where you're at, this book is for you. But there are other folks who have not had the blessing of being loved well. And if that's been your experience, you may find that you struggle with some real questions. What does it mean to love another person? What does real love actually look like? Where are you going to find it? Well, you're not sure that you know. Well, this book is for you. It's going to show you how receiving love from God through Jesus Christ can put you in the position where you're able to give love and receive love from others well.
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10: There's some passages in Scripture that we just want to skip over because they seem to have no significance to us, such as the layout of the tabernacle or genealogies. 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
16: Hi, this is Robert Jeffress, and I'm glad to study God's Word with you every day on this Bible teaching program. 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
17: 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Today on Pathway to Victory, Dr. Robert Jeffress brings a special presentation from First Baptist Dallas featuring patriotic music by the choir and orchestra. But first, let's take a moment to hear some important ministry updates.
16: Thanks, David. Today is a very special day on Pathway to Victory. Here's why. Just a few weeks ago, First Baptist Dallas came together for one of the most joyful, powerful, and patriotic celebrations I've ever been a part of. Our congregation filled our worship center to honor God and to celebrate 250 years of His faithfulness to this great nation. The pageantry was breathtaking, the music was glorious, and the preaching was straight from God's Word. Today, we've fast-tracked that entire experience so that you can be part of it, as though you were sitting right there on the front row. What you're about to enjoy is the high point of our In God We Trust matching challenge, and I believe God has you tuned in today for a reason. You see, America's future will not be decided in the halls of Washington. It will be decided in the hearts of God's people. And one of the most powerful ways you can act on that conviction is by making a gift to this ministry before our matching challenge concludes at midnight on July 5th. 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

0: Thank you so much, marvelous First Dallas Choir and Orchestra, for your music today. And we welcome the literally millions of you who are watching or listening to this service on Pathway to Victory. Thank you for joining Freedom Sunday at the First Baptist Church in Dallas. Today, as we celebrate 250 years of God's blessings on this country, I think it's important to keep in mind the reality that America will not last forever. That's certainly the teaching of history. The teaching of history is nations rise and fall. Kings and leaders come and go. But only the kingdom of Jesus Christ will last forever. America will not last forever, and neither will you or me. Have you come to that realization? Whether the return of Christ is 10 years away or 1,000 years away, the fact is, whether we're talking about the end of America, the end of the world, or the end of our lives, it is coming very, very quickly. So what's to be our attitude? Are we to be fearful, panicky, depressed? No. 1 Corinthians 15:58 tells us how we're to live in the last days. Paul said, "Therefore, my beloved brethren, be steadfast, immovable, and always abounding in the work of the Lord, knowing that our toil is not in vain in the Lord." So in these very few moments that we have today, I want us to consider Paul's three commands about how we are to live in these last days. First of all, he says, be hopeful. Be hopeful. Write that down. Be hopeful. That's what he means by the word steadfast. It's a Greek word, hederos, that means to be seated, to be firmly situated, to be secure. The Hebrew counterpart to that is a word that means to be at leisure. Eugene Peterson says, it's the kind of relaxation of one who knows that everything's all right because God is over us, He is with us, He is for us in Christ Jesus. We're to be relaxed as we look around and see the way things are in the world. Now, he doesn't say we're to be lackadaisical. Don't misunderstand. By relaxed, the Word of God is saying we can be at ease. We don't have to be panicked because we know God is in control. And that's why Paul said, in these last days, be hopeful. He has a second command. He says, be courageous. Be courageous. That's what the word immovable refers to. Be steadfast and immovable. Be courageous. You know, one of the great illustrations of that in the Bible is the story of Daniel. Remember Daniel's story in Daniel chapter 6? Daniel was living in exile in a foreign country, Babylon, just as we're living in a foreign country right now, planet Earth. They were exiles in Babylon, and he served under several kings while he was in Babylon. And remember, when he was under King Darius, Darius was egocentric, and some of those who served Darius were jealous at the favor that he had shown toward Daniel, so they laid a trap to try to trap Daniel. They went to the king and said, "King, you know, we're interested in national unity, and we can't have unity if we have people praying to different gods. Why don't you sign this edict that says anybody who prays to anybody else, any other god except you, is going to be thrown into a lion's den?" Well, that sounded good to Darius, and so he signed the edict, not even thinking what it would mean to his friend Daniel. So, what did Daniel do when he received the news that anybody worshiping another god would become the dinner for the lions? Look at what he did in Daniel 6:10. "Now when Daniel knew that this document was signed, he entered his house, and he continued kneeling on his knees 3 times a day, praying and giving thanks before his God, as he had been doing previously." He didn't change one thing about what he did, knowing that he could face death. Why? You know what Daniel knew? He said he knew that kings come and go. He had served Nebuchadnezzar, and now Nebuchadnezzar was no more. Darius would one day be gone, but the kingdom of God would endure forever. Why change his convictions over a kingdom that was transitional? And that ought to be our attitude as well. God calls us, in light of what the culture says, to be courageous, to be immovable. How are we to live in these last days? Be hopeful. Be courageous, be that light God called us to be, and thirdly, be productive. Look again at verse 58 of 1 Corinthians 15. Always abounding in the work of the Lord, knowing that your labor is not in vain. That word abounding refers to a river that overflows its banks. We're to be that way, doing those things that are valuable for eternity. We ought to be motivated in these last days to do as much as we can for the kingdom of God, abounding in the work of the Lord. Randy Alcorn has a great illustration of that. I heard him one time ask an audience he was speaking to take out a blank sheet of paper, 8.5 by 11, and then to take your pen and make a dot in the center of that piece of paper, and then draw a line from the dot to the end of the border all the way to the right. He said that dot represents the 70 or 80 years you have here on earth. But the line represents that eternity that awaits you after those 70 or 80 years. The line goes on and on and on and on. And Randy said, while we're here on earth, we have to live in the dot. We don't have any choice about that. We're in those 70 or 80 years. But the question is not, where are you living, but what are you living for? Are you investing those 70 or 80 years in the things that are happening in the dot? Or are you considering eternity? He said, people who live for the dot invest in treasures that end up at junkyards one day. But people who invest for the line, for eternity, are investing for treasures that will never end. You know, the Apostle Paul was a great model of that. A lot of people misunderstand Paul. They wonder why he went through all the suffering he did. He wasn't some sadomasochist. He didn't enjoy being beat within an inch of his life three different times. He didn't enjoy being imprisoned or shipwrecked. He didn't enjoy ultimately being beheaded. He did all these things because he knew there was a greater reward coming for those who worked for Jesus Christ. In 2 Timothy 4, verses 6 to 8, some of the final words he wrote, he said, "For I am already being poured out as a drink offering, and the time of my departure has come. I have fought the good fight, I finished the course, I have kept the faith, and there is in the future laid up for me a crown of righteousness, which the Lord himself shall award to me on that day, and not to me alone, but to all who have loved his appearing." Paul doesn't say, "I'm investing my life in the kingdom of God and never think I'm going to receive anything in return." No, he's doing it exactly because what he believes he's going to receive in return. And that's why he said in 1 Corinthians 15, 58, "Abound in the work, knowing that your labor is not in vain." There is a reward for those who come and live their lives for the kingdom of God. You know, I read an illustration that I had a hard time believing at the time was true, but found out, in fact, it was true. Somebody said, imagine that you were living at the time of Jesus Christ. And let's just say it's 0 AD when Jesus was born. And you got the news that Jesus, the Messiah, had been born in 0 AD, 2,000 plus years ago. And you said, you know, I think this baby Jesus is going places someday. And I want to be a part of what he's doing. So you take $1 and you invest in an organization known as Jesus Incorporated. And the purpose of that organization is to make the message of Jesus Christ known throughout the world. Some people would call it the church. Jesus Incorporated. And you invest $1 in Jesus Incorporated in 0 AD, and it earns a return of 6% a year. So you invest your dollar. You never invest another dollar, just this $1 in Jesus Incorporated. The next year, you have $1.06, right? It earns 6% interest. Second year, $1.06 and a fraction because of inflation. and compound interest. So it's $1.12, then $1.19 or $1.20. Every year that dollar compounds in 6% interest. By the time you reach today, 2026, you know how much that dollar would be worth through compound interest? $720 quadrillion dollars. $1 invested at 6% for 2,000 years. I had to do the math to see if that's right. It's right. Somebody else estimated it even higher. It would be a 10 with 50 zeros behind it. You say, how could that be? That's the magic of compound interest. It's the horizon you have for your investments. You said, well, that doesn't make any sense because, and it doesn't apply to me because I didn't live 1,000 years ago. I didn't live 2,000 years ago. That's right. We didn't live 2,000 years ago, but guess what? We're going to be alive 2,000 years from now and 10,000 years and 10 million years and 10 billion years. And even if we weren't alive 2,000 years ago to make that investment, we can make that investment now, knowing that there's a reward coming down the line. You see, the problem with most people and their investments is their horizon for investment is too short. They think the investment horizon is 10 years. Your financial advisor tells you, think about the next 20 years or the next 30 years. But as believers in Jesus Christ, we have to have a longer horizon than that. We need to think about eternity. The fact is, when people have only a 20-year, 30-year investment horizon, they invest in things that will either be lost, stolen, ruined, forgotten, or left behind. But when you invest, and I'm not just talking about money, when you invest your time, your treasure, your efforts into the kingdom of God that will never end, you are ensuring one day that you're going to receive an inheritance, a dividend that 1 Peter 2:4 says is unblemished, undefiled, and will not fade in heaven, and it's reserved in heaven for you. It has your name on it. That's why the Bible says right now, in this short time we have on planet Earth, we need to be abounding in the work of the Lord, knowing that our work, our investment for Him, is not in vain. Let me ask you today, how are you spending these last days? Maybe the twilight years of America or the last days of your life on earth? Are you allowing the daily headlines to just grip your emotions, seize you, and fill you with fear? Are you placing your hope in some politician or political party, thinking that they're going to deliver you from the mess we're in only to be disappointed? Are you spending your time just trying to eke out a living, help your family survive and make it till the end? No, the Word of God says we need to take a much more offensive, not defensive stance. We need to rise up and push back against the darkness of this world. And in the limited time we have here on planet Earth, we're to be that lighthouse pointing people to the only hope of the world, Jesus Christ. Therefore, be steadfast, be hopeful, be immovable, be courageous, be productive, always abounding in the work of the Lord, knowing that your labor is not in vain.
1: As America celebrates 250 years as a nation, my prayer is that she would turn her heart back to God and rediscover the hope that's found in Jesus Christ alone. Now, I want to issue a personal challenge. As you've likely heard, a group of faithful friends has established a $1.5 million In God We Trust matching challenge. And every dollar you give to Pathway to Victory will be doubled in impact, dollar for dollar, to get God's Word to more people across America and around the world. The deadline is Sunday, July 5th. I urge you, don't wait. 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We need the gospel, and your gift, whatever the amount, will be doubled to help make that happen. And as our way of saying thank you, we've prepared something truly special, exclusively from Pathway to Victory. It's the 250th commemorative edition of America is a Christian Nation. 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

0: 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Again, that's P.O. 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I'm David J. Mullins. In recent decades, the American government has taken drastic measures to ensure the separation of church and state. But today's legislature is actually going against the wishes of our founding fathers. 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
1: Coming up on this weekend's edition of The Plumb Line with Jay Rudolph, Bill Federer joins me to take a deep dive into the founding and sustaining of America for 250 years and to discuss how the sovereign hand of God is what made America great and preserves her. Don't miss this week's edition of The Plumb Line.

0: as expected for corn and soybeans. As it turned out, fertilizer prices didn't stop farmers from planting the desired amount of corn. The U.S. wheat acreage dropped below the trade's expectation, providing the bulls to push the market up double digits. The bullish nugget for the corn market was tighter stocks as of June 1st. That will be something for the markets to watch going forward. As the calendar flips to July, though, it's immediately becoming a weather market. Traders are going to quickly turn their attention to daily weather updates. Once the current Midwestern heat dome passes, rain is expected to follow. Outside markets have been muted. The Dow right now is trading up 136 points. Asian markets are trading a little bit higher, and European markets are mixed. It was a rough day in livestock yesterday as cattle continued their triple-digit losses. Lean hogs were double digits higher. We'll look at the numbers next.
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0: On the overnight, September corn up 1 3/4 at 418 and a half. December new crop up 1 3/4 at 437 and 3/4. August beans up 0.25 cent, 1124 and a half. September up 0.25 cent at 1129 even. Soybean meal is down 50 cents at 304.20. Soy oil 44 cents lower at 66.30. Chicago wheat up 2 1/2 at 583 and a quarter. Kansas winter wheat 7 1/4 higher at 618 and a quarter. Kansas spring wheat is up 17 and a quarter at 585 and 3/4. Minneapolis spring wheat down 2 cents at 574 and a half. Oats trading up 4 1/2 at 264 and a quarter. That's Market Matters here on the Iowa Agribusiness Radio Network. I'm Dustin Huffman. Have a great day.
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4: Hello, friends. 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I am now in heaven. So I want to thank you in behalf of heaven for all that you have done and for all that you are doing and for all that you're going to do. 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
5: Hello and welcome to Leading the Way. In just a moment, a message Dr. Youssef is calling Money and Friends in Heaven. Okay, get ready to dive into the Gospel of Luke, where Jesus tells the parable of the unjust steward. These are verses which have divided Bible scholars for centuries. But when you dive into the truth of the teaching, it's a challenge for all generations to invest into eternity. Now, this message is not about investing money into eternity, though it's part of it. It's really about your heart. It's about leaning into God's perspective on the value of eternity. So let's join Dr. Michael Youssef for this perspective-shifting message on Leading the Way.
4: The parable of the unjust steward in Luke chapter 16 has been a stumbling block to many of a casual reader of the Bible. This parable has been used by the Bible critics to show how the Bible is inconsistent. Others still use it to prove that Jesus was teaching that the end justifies the means. Yet there are others still who have seen in this parable a justification for situational ethics, mainly that do all you can do under the circumstances, even if you have to sin, in order to get out of a bad situation. But none of that is true. None of that is what Jesus is teaching in this parable. Well, I wonder how many of you, truly, when you have read this parable, you had just a little bit of a nudge. What is this doing here in the scripture? How in the world is Jesus giving us this example of praising a crook and lifting him up as a model for us to learn from. Well, I want you to look at verse 9. That is the key verse. In teaching in parables, there are parables that have several points of teaching, and there are parables that have only one point. As it happened, this particular parable of Luke 16 has only one point of teaching, and that is verse 9. That is the key verse. Jesus said, "I tell you, use worldly wealth to gain friends for yourself, so that when it is gone," that is your wealth, "you will be welcomed into their eternal habitations." The lesson that Jesus is trying to teach his disciples while the Pharisees were eavesdropping, as you figure out from verse 14, and the lesson that he was trying to teach his disciples and the Pharisees kind of in a secondary way is this: that just as surely as Jerusalem fell in 70 AD, as Jesus predicted some 30 years earlier, just as surely as that has happened, even so the existing age in which we live will also disappear. Just as surely as the word of God is true, the money that you have in your hand will lose its value one day. Just as surely as God is our God, as He's true God, our worldly resources, the stocks and the bonds and the real estate holdings, the gold and the cash, will show up as zero in the bottom line of that last day. That's what Jesus is trying to teach us. He's trying to teach us that the Wall Street crash of 1929 will be like a tiny little ripple in the ocean in comparison to what God is going to do to the economy in that last day. That's what Jesus is trying to teach us. You know, we used to say as sound as a dollar. Even in our own generation, we don't say that anymore. Why? The value has dropped. We have seen it, the dollar devalued in our own generation. Imagine what's going to happen at the end of time. The scripture is filled with warnings against worshiping other gods. And I want to tell you, please listen to me. I love you, but I want you to hear me right. The number one God in America today is the God of mammon, the God of money. Amen. We sacrifice our health to get more wealth, and then we spend our wealth in order to get our health back, but it's too late. It's a catch-22. We sacrifice our marriages and our children in the mad pursuit of more and more and more. More of what? America's cathedrals of worship today are the banks. Look at the lavish furniture, at the marble floors and the posh carpets and the richly ornamented curtains, to say nothing of bankers who think of themselves as popes inside those cathedrals. Now, if you're a banker, forgive me. But we have forgotten the source of our wealth. It is not the big banks, it is not the savings and loans, it is not the government. The source of our wealth is Jehovah God. And what Jesus is teaching us in this parable is that your net worth is not how much money you have, it is not how extensive your holdings are, but the real net worth is how much money you have invested in the kingdom of God. How much money you have invested in gospel work and in gospel ministry. Why? Because in heaven, the only friends you're going to have are those who are going to walk up to you and they're going to say, "Thank you for giving of your resources, because it is your giving that made it possible for us to be here in heaven. It is your giving that made us possible to hear the gospel of Jesus Christ and repent of our sins and be saved. And now we are in heaven because of your generosity." You can't see it now. You can't appreciate it now. You can't comprehend it now, but Jesus, who knows all about heaven, is telling you and is telling me that what we give to the kingdom of God is all that you count on seeing on the other side of eternity. People may judge you on the basis of what you have, but God judges you on the basis of what you gave. Please hear me right. A budget is a theological document. A budget is a statement of belief. A budget is an indication of what you worship. A budget is a description of where your heart is. look inside the checkbook of many a church members today. Probably die of shock, but I dare you to try, and you're going to find it's something like this. Mercedes payment, $800. Vacation, $4,000. 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Tithe and offerings, $25. Where your treasure is, there is where your heart is. Not the other way around. People like to reverse them. That's not what the Bible said. When your treasure is spent on everything but the kingdom of God, it is easy to see where your heart is not set on the things of God. Jesus said in Matthew 6:21, figure out where your money is, that's where you're going to find your heart. You see, Jesus knew that money is going to be a source of temptation to the believers. The pagans worship it as their God, it doesn't matter anyhow, that's their God. But for the Christians, that's going to be a source of temptation. Just as Baal was always a source of temptation to the people of Israel and constantly falling back into that temptation, so it is money for the people of God, the people who love the Lord Jesus Christ. And that is why I believe with all my heart that 16 out of the 38 parables that Jesus gave have to do with money and the right and the wrong use of it. In all four Gospels, there's 1 out of 10 verses, 288 in all, have to do with money and the use of material possessions. The Bible gives us about 500 verses on prayer, less than 500 verses on faith, but it gives us 2,000 verses on money and material possessions. And you know, some sanctimonious people say to me, oh, Brother Yusuf, you ought not to talk about money. They must know something that Jesus did not know, when he spent that much time talking about it. I want to know what it is that they know, that Jesus did not know. Since the gospel is the only answer to this guilt-ridden world, since the gospel is the only answer to this sin-crazed world, then your giving to the cause of the gospel is ultimately the only productive and rewarding investment that you could make in your life. Sure, you'll not see the immediate results. You won't get immediate gratifications like you need to give to other causes. When you give to other causes, you see your name on a plaque or on one of those desirable lists. I'm learning. Whatever it may be, and I'm not telling you to stop doing that, I'm just telling you that when you give to the gospel work, you won't get that immediate gratification. But that is exactly the point of this parable. The point of this parable is it is the future that Jesus wants us to think about. Not the immediate present. It is the coming age that Jesus wants us to invest in. It is the eternal things that Jesus wants us to occupy our pocketbook and our net worth statement. Heaven is the place where the consequences of what you do here with your money is going to take place over there. John the Revelator, when he had been privileged to go up to the very heaven of heavens, writes in Revelation 14:13, he said, blessed are those who die in the Lord from henceforth. Yes, says the Spirit, they rest from their labor and their deeds do follow them. That's what happened. And Jesus said, you will be received. You will be welcomed in their eternal habitations. He's talking about eternity. Well, after this introduction, I better get to my sermon. Why did Jesus choose a crook to illustrate and give us a godly lesson? Well, in the time of Jesus, stewards of wealthy owners come in and they become in charge financially of everything they have in the house. Owners did not work, but they got these brokers who came and worked for them full time to manage their money, called stewards. In fact, you remember in the book of Genesis, what was said of Potiphar, that Joseph, who became the steward in his household, he said he was so in charge of all things to the point that Potiphar only knew of the food that he ate. He entrusted him with everything. And that's what happens in those days. Now, when this manager heard that his boss is about to fire him and realized that his world as he knew it is coming to an end, When he knew that his experience, as he knows what it's like, he said, it's gone. And as a new era is about to dawn. When he realized that they're about to foreclose on his colonial hat and his camel Mercedes, and that he would walk out with nothing, then he decided to do something about it. He looked to the future. And in the case of this villain, this rascal, this manager here in this parable, he was the only one who had access to the financial documentations, to the business transactions. So he calls in the people who owe money to his master, and he gave to each one of them a very generous and substantial discount. Why? So that in the future, in the post-employment era, in the next time, they will welcome him in their habitations. And what Jesus is saying to you and to me from this wickedness of this man, that he has some things that the Christians ought to learn. Because that is exactly what is going to happen to every one of us. This life as we know it is going to be over. The post-life era, as it were, is going to come to everyone who's sitting here and to me. And we never know when. As surely as God himself is in heaven, this age is coming to an end. And you're going to leave everything behind. So what should we learn? The first lesson that this villain teaches us, or Jesus wants us to learn from this villain, is this. Rascal though he was, he faced the facts. He faced the facts. He faced the real facts head on. And believers must face facts as God said they are. Not as Wall Street said they are, not as the government said they are, not as the economists said as they are, but they must face the facts as God said they are. And this man did not live in a fool's paradise, which somebody called it a waiting room for a fool's hell, but he faced the facts. So as he faced these facts, he began to think of the future. What's going to happen on the other side? And that is why Jesus in Matthew 6:20 tells us, he said, lay up treasures in heaven. And that investment in the work of the gospel is the only sure and good and safe investment that you can make. All other investments have risk associated with them. This one, no risk. Well, he didn't only face reality, he did not only face the real facts, but he also looked ahead. He began to project himself in the life of post-employment. He began to project himself in the life of poverty. So he made provision for that future. Now, I want to ask you, do you ever think of eternity? Have you learned from this villain the lesson of projecting yourself in heaven? Have you ever thought, have you ever sat down, really closed your eyes and tried to project yourself in heaven? I mean, we don't want to face that reality. We all think they're going to live forever and we're going to, you know, be going on, everything's going on, be the same. But have you ever taken time, closed your eyes and said, here I'm in heaven, in the presence of God, what's going to happen on the other side? What provision have I made for heaven? What investments have I made in heaven? What plans have I made for my eternal habitations? Well, this man did not only face the facts, he did not only project the future, but he thirdly acted upon his convictions, wrong as they were. He acted upon his convictions. Please hear me right, I don't want you to misunderstand this. Do you know the thing that makes me admire the militant homosexuals and the militant humanists and the militant abortionists and all the half a dozen militants who are threatening to destroy this nation? Do you know what I admire the most about them? They are committed to their cause. And what Jesus is saying here, that this man was so committed to his cause that nothing stood in his way. You know, if you and I are committed to a cause of the gospel as the militant Muslims and all the other militant groups are committed to their cause, we would win the world for Jesus Christ. And now we got backaches and sore knees, and think of me. Look at verses 11 and 12. If therefore you have not been faithful in the use of your money, who commits to you, to your trust, the true riches? And if you have not been faithful in that which is another man's, who shall give you that which is your own? We really are just managers. We don't own anything, but we just oversee it. How faithful are we? We don't own it, we oversee it. Stewards do not rob God by withholding tithes and offerings. Stewards don't waste. Stewards invest wisely. For if you don't manage God's resources well on earth, how can he trust you? How can he trust me with the riches of the kingdom when he rules supreme? But I don't want you to miss verse 14. And the Pharisees, who were eavesdropping actually at that time, were lovers of money. When they heard all these things, they scoffed at him. They scoffed at him. Nothing changed. People don't like to hear anything about money and about stewardship because they want to play God. They scoffed at him. It is possible that you may scoff at what Jesus is teaching. It is possible that you may say, well, how can I love money? I can't even have the two ends meet. But I want to tell you, you don't have to have a lot of money to love money. Because the love of money is a disease of the heart. I have known wealthy people who don't love money, and they give it away generously, ruthlessly. As God gives it to them, they give it away. I've seen people with very little, and they're so in love with the little they have. God wants to release you to do great things for him with the blessings he gave you, because he's in store plenty more. E. Stanley Jones, the great Methodist missionary statesman to India, used to say, you cannot serve God and mammon, but you can serve God with mammon. You see, God promised in his word in Malachi 3, 10 and 11, that when you and I are faithful with our tithes and offerings, so far you haven't heard me telling you to give anything to the church, have I? Have I? He's always provided for it, and he will always provide for it. That's something I never worry about. But it is for you. It is for your own blessing. It's for your own enrichment. It has nothing to do with me or the church, or any church for that matter. Because God promised that when you're faithful, he will rebuke the devourer for you, so that it will not destroy the fruits of your soil. And your vine in the field shall not fail to bear fruit, says the Lord of hosts. You have God's word on it. You can use all the sanctimonious language that you want to use, but until your treasure is with God, only then your heart will follow. Where is your heart today? Please ask yourself that question, because I believe God wants to bless you. God wants to bless you. Where is your heart today? Have you faced the facts about your eternal future? Have you made plans for investing in your eternity? Are you committed to the cause of Christ, to which you can say, I give it my all? I believe this is the lesson that the Lord wanted to teach us.
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11: Is it hard to be a Christian? I suppose it depends on where you are and what you're doing. There are people in the world right now who are being shamefully and brutally treated because they profess the name of Jesus. But I doubt seriously that you who are listening to me today are one of those people. I certainly am not. Do you know anybody personally who's been killed because of his belief in Jesus Christ? Do you know anyone who's been beaten? Do you know anyone who has been jailed because he refused to deny the name of Jesus? Do you know anyone who's been put up on an auction block and sold like a slave because he was a Christian? I don't. But it happens. It's happening every day. And there are people lying awake tonight and last night crying because they don't even know where some of their loved ones are. Their loved ones are Christians. I think there will be a lot of saints who would laugh at us one day when we meet them, and we claim that it was hard to be a Christian. Sure was tough at times to live the Christian life in the modern world. And they're going to look at us like we're crazy. You know, when the church was new, it was worth your life in some places just to do nothing else but admit your Christianity. There were times and places where you were relatively safe if you didn't do anything. In other words, if you just went to work and came home and minded your own business. But if you did anything Christian, any Christian acts, if you preached the gospel, your life was in quick, immediate jeopardy. Some of the early churches were born in trouble and never had a day of peace. One of these was the church in Thessalonica, the people to whom Paul's first letter to the Thessalonians was written. You'll find it easily enough by checking the index of your Bible. The town of Thessalonica was in northern Greece. Paul wrote this letter just a few weeks after he left the town because he had heard what had happened there after he had left. He had only spent 3 weeks in that town. It's amazing how short a time he was able to stay there. He wound up staying in Corinth for a year and a half. But in Thessalonica, 3 weeks. What happened was that after he had preached in the synagogue and then began to preach to the Gentiles, the Jews from that synagogue prompted a bunch of ruffians to make an assault on a house where Paul had been staying. Paul wasn't there at the time, and the disciples hustled him out of town that night. Well, reading between the lines of Paul's letter, we know that the disciples there had been the object of a lot of violence. Some of them had even been killed in anti-Christian rioting in that town. And the people? Well, the saints were really discouraged in that town. This word came to Paul in Corinth not long after he wrote his letter to the Galatians. The year appears to be about A.D. 52. Listen carefully to the tone of Paul's letter as he tries to encourage those embattled saints. 1 Thessalonians 1, verse 1. Paul and Silas and Timothy, unto the church of the Thessalonians, which is in God the Father, and in the Lord Jesus Christ. Grace be unto you, and peace from God our Father, and the Lord Jesus Christ. We give thanks to God always for all of you. We make mention of you constantly in our prayers, because we remember, and we never forget, your work of faith, your labor of love, and the patience of hope in our Lord Jesus Christ in the sight of God our Father. Knowing, brethren, beloved, your election of God. This is a really fine opening as he reaches out to these people and speaks of their faith, their work, their patience. And, you know, 3 weeks isn't very long to get to know people. But when you have the kind of trouble that they were enduring, 3 weeks can almost seem like an eternity. He said in verse 5, our gospel came to you not merely in word, but in power and in the Holy Spirit and in much assurance, as you know what manner of men we were among you for your sake. Now, right off the bat, there's a defensive tone that starts creeping into Paul's letter. He has to remind them, you know what kind of men we were when we were among you, and you became followers of us and of the Lord, having received the word in much affliction with joy of the Holy Spirit, so that you were examples to everyone who believes in Macedonia and in Achaia. For from you sounded out the word of the Lord, not only in Macedonia and Achaia, but in every place your faith toward God is spread abroad. We don't even have to tell people about you. They themselves show us what manner of entering in we had to you, how the results of our work there, and how you turned to God from idols to serve the living and the true God. So the church up there in Thessalonica was primarily Gentile. They had turned from idols to serve the living and true God, and to wait for his Son from heaven, whom he raised from the dead, even Jesus, who has delivered us from the wrath to come. That last phrase, he has delivered us from the wrath to come, is a little sobering, because the whole object of this epistle is to encourage them in the wrath that they have already endured. And he suggests that there's some bad stuff coming on ahead of us, even worse than what we have gone through so far. It's also interesting that in that just that 3 weeks that he was there, and in the work that he had done in that 3 weeks, and what that church had done following on after that, everybody in the Christian world knew about them. Words traveled fast. They didn't have the internet. They didn't have the telephone, didn't have the telegraph. But you'd be surprised at how fast information can travel, even in a world without these things. So everyone had heard of them and had heard about their faith. As Paul continues in the second chapter, you can hear the note of defensiveness beginning to rise. For yourselves, brethren, know our entrance into you, that it was not in vain, it was not to no purpose, we didn't come up there for nothing. But after we had suffered before, and were shamefully entreated, as you know, in Philippi, I mean, it was really bad. Paul was thrown in jail and beaten, and they hadn't even given him a trial. He said, you know that even though we went through that, we were still bold in our God to speak unto you the gospel in the face of much contention. For our exhortation was not of deceit, nor of uncleanness, nor of guile, but as we were allowed of God to be put in trust with the gospel, that's what we told you, not pleasing men, but God who tries our hearts. For neither at any time did we use flattering words, as you know. Here's the reminder again. You know this. I don't have to tell you. Nor did we use a cloak of covetousness. And then he says, God is witness. Now, as I say, that's pretty defensive, and they all go to motivation. We don't know specifically what prompted the questions, but we can guess. The Thessalonians were under enormous pressure. And it's only natural when you're under pressure that you start looking for a way out and for another way to explain things. Think about it. You know, half of the people in the church maybe had lost their jobs, had lost their businesses, had been closed down. And not a few of them actually had been killed already for the faith of Jesus Christ. Do you think it's possible that people who had been Christians so such a short period of time, who had had so little time to absorb the message of the Bible, do you think it's possible that many of them would be sitting around thinking, what have we got ourselves into? Did we really do the right thing? And maybe, well, do we really know there is a God? Do we know that Yahweh is God? Do we know that Jesus is God, this man that Paul came to tell us about? Maybe Paul was not sincere. Maybe he was just doing what he was told by other men. Maybe he was just trying to make money off of us. Yeah, that's it. Religion is always after money. That must have been what Paul was after. And so Paul, repeatedly and calmly, reminds them of what they know to be true. You know when I was there. You know what I did when I was there. You know that we didn't come in there trying to please men. You know that we didn't do it deceitfully. We didn't do it in guile. We didn't get involved in any sexual uncleanness with any of you people. We didn't flatter you. You know that. And we didn't use the gospel as a cloak for our own covetousness to make money off of you. You know that, and God is witness of that. So, the Thessalonians have to be reassured. Paul goes on to say, nor of men sought we glory, not of you or anybody else. And when we might have been burdensome as the apostles of Jesus Christ, we didn't take any advantage of you. We were gentle among you, even as a nurse cherishes her children. And the Thessalonians, reading this letter, probably blushed a little bit and nodded their heads and said, yeah, we know that. And Paul said, so being affectionately desirous of you, we were willing to have imparted to you not the gospel of God only, but also our own souls, because you were dear to us. For you remember, don't you, our labor and our work, how that we labored night and day because we would not be chargeable to any of you. In other words, we worked at a job in the night, and we preached to you in the night. Don't you remember that? In fact, I can call you as a witness in God also, how holily and justly and unblameably we behaved ourselves among all you believers. As you know, how we exhorted and comforted and charged every one of you like a father does his own children, that you would walk worthy of God who has called you to his kingdom and to his glory. It's quite a litany Paul has here. And I figure if you and I had been in Thessalonica at the time, we would probably have felt ashamed at having doubted him. Because all he does is remind us of things that we already know. Stay with me. I'll be right back with more of Paul's letter.
12: Asking yourself, what would Jesus do, may not be the right question. It may be more important to ask, what does Jesus tell us to do? You can be sure of that. For a free introductory CD titled, The Words of Jesus, write to Born to Win, Post Office Box 560, White House, Texas 75791, or call toll free 1-888-BIBLE-44.
11: 1 Thessalonians 3 and verse 14. For you, brethren, became followers of the churches of God which in Judea are in Christ Jesus. For you also have suffered the same things from your own countrymen just like they have from the Jews. So the same thing goes on and on. The churches suffered from the society around them commonly. And Paul says you're followers of the churches of God in Judea. He is speaking of being followers in the sense conveyed by the Greek word, which means to imitate. It does not convey any idea of following authority, but rather of following an example. And he said, they've suffered like this of the Jews who both killed the Lord Jesus and their own prophets and have persecuted us. They don't please God, and they're contrary to everybody. They forbid us to speak to the Gentiles that the Gentiles could be saved, and they do that to fill up their sins to the brim. For the wrath of God is going to come upon them to the uttermost. But we, brethren, being taken from you for a short time, in presence, not in heart, and we really tried abundantly to see your face. We really wanted very much to come back. And I would have come to you once and again, but Satan got in the way. Now, Paul asks, what is our motivation? What is it that we want from you? Because that's what the whole trial is about this church and this letter, is the fact that everybody up there has now begun to question Paul's motivation. What does he want from us? And he answers it in verse 19. What is our hope? Our joy, our crown of rejoicing? What is it that's actually going to give us something? Isn't it you in the presence of our Lord Jesus Christ at his coming? For you are our glory, and you are our joy. The only thing, Paul says, that I really want from you, that which will make me happy, that which will give me what I look for, is to see you standing in the presence of Jesus Christ when he returns. Chapter 3, verse 1. So when we couldn't stand it any longer, we decided it was good to be left at Athens alone and sent Timothy, our brother and a minister of God, and our fellow laborer in the gospel of Christ, to establish you and to comfort you concerning your faith. We didn't want any man to be moved by these afflictions, because you know that we are appointed to afflictions. For verily, when we were with you, we told you before that we would suffer tribulation. And it's come to pass, as you know. For this cause, when I couldn't stand it any longer, I sent to know your faith, because I was afraid lest some means the tempter have tempted you, and everything we did with you was in vain. But now Timothy has come to you from you and has brought us good tidings of your faith and your love, and that you have good remembrance of us always, in spite of the fact that they had their little doubts, desiring greatly to see us as we also to see you. So, brethren, we were comforted over you in all our affliction and our distress by your faith. For now we live if you stand fast in the Lord. I mean, I can really go ahead if I just know that you folks are okay. For what thanks could we render to God again for you, for all the joy wherewith we joy for your sake before God, night and day, praying exceedingly that we might see your face and might perfect that which might be lacking in your faith. The warmth, the desire, and the yearning of Paul to see these people again comes down through 2,000 years. Now God himself and our Father and our Lord Jesus Christ direct our way unto you, and the Lord make you to increase and abound in love one toward another and toward all men, just like we do toward you, to the end that he may establish your hearts unblameable in holiness before God, even our Father, at the coming of our Lord Jesus Christ with all his saints. Now there's a curious little section here at the beginning of chapter 4 that is a little bit hard to follow. Paul is very elliptical in his style. That is, he leaves things out, and they are left out because he thinks his audience will understand. It may well be that his audience is able to fill in the blanks because they had heard his sermons before, they had talked to him before, they were living in the same cultural milieu as he was, and so many of these things would be understood. And he assumes then that the audience will fill in the blank. Between Paul and the King James translators, there are some rather earthy concepts in this thing that get lost, some euphemisms that go over the head of the modern reader. But if you look at it carefully, it comes through. He says, "Furthermore, then we beseech you, brethren, and we exhort you by the Lord Jesus Christ, that as you have received of us how you ought to walk and to please God, so you would abound more and more. Because you know the commandments now that we gave you by the Lord Jesus Christ." And what's all this about? What's this exhortation? Well, here it comes finally. "For this is the will of God, even your holiness, that you should abstain from fornication." Now, that world then may not have been all that different from ours today in one sense of the word, that the boundaries of marriage were not that carefully observed. Fornication, the Greek word is porneia, which basically means sexual uncleanness of any kind. It doesn't merely mean sex before marriage, as it tends to in English. It just means any kind of illicit sex. And in that world at that time, the moral standards were pretty low. In fact, actually, in the pagan worship, there was a great deal of fornication involved. Some of the temples had temple prostitutes, and a part of the religious worship was to go up there, pay off the prostitute, have sex with her in the presence of the god. And so as a consequence, the moral standards in these communities was not that great. And Paul says, now this is the will of God, and he finds it absolutely necessary, and I can only assume that he finds it necessary because of something Timothy told him when he came back down there to Paul. He said, "I want you to abstain from fornication, and that every one of you should know how to possess his vessel in sanctification and honor." Possess his vessel? What does he mean by that? Well, some of the translations translate this, you know, to control his body. In other words, you try to keep yourself under control and you don't go having sex when you shouldn't have sex. And while that is, it really goes along with the general idea of the passage, if you look carefully at the words in the Greek, the word for possess is really more like acquire, and the word for vessel is one elsewhere used for wife, you know, that you give honor to the wife as to the weaker vessel. And so some look at this and say that every one of you should know how to acquire a wife in holiness and in honor and not in the lust of concupiscence like the Gentiles who don't know God. Well, you can kind of see how that would hold up, that if you were, you know, the normal means of falling in love and getting married, even in the 50s when I was dating and coming out of high school, was that you sometimes got a little bit carried away in the necking and petting and so forth with a girl. And it was through the lust that came from those things, lots of times, that you felt like, well, boy, we just better go out and get married. I'm not sure what Paul is saying here, but it seems to be that that's in keeping with the general idea of the times and of what he's driving at. The reason I say that is because he then says, having said, abstain from fornication, don't commit fornication, and don't acquire a wife in corruption like that, but in sanctification and honor, and that no man go beyond and defraud his brother in any manner, because the Lord is the avenger of all such, as we warned you beforehand, and we testified, because God has not called us to uncleanness, but to holiness. No man go beyond and defraud his brother. Well, the point is that whenever you get carried away in the lust of concupiscence and you commit fornication, you do defraud somebody, somewhere, the future wife, the future husband. Like I say, it's not entirely clear what Paul is driving at because the culture is different and the time is different. But he's basically warning them about getting carried away in fornication, from messing up their lives and from defrauding one another because of sexual relationships. He's talking about holiness and honor and abstinence, all of these good things. Give that some thought, and I'll be right back after this message.
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11: Now, he that ignores this, Paul said, ignores not man, but God, who has given to us his Holy Spirit. But as touching brotherly love, as opposed to sexual love, which we were just talking about, you don't need that I write anything to you, because you yourselves are taught by God to love one another. And indeed, you do it toward all the brethren who all through your country up there. But we beseech you, brethren, that you continue more and more, and that you study to be quiet, and to mind your own business, and to work with your own hands, even as we commanded you. Now, I don't know what's behind that, but with the people's tendency to be busybodies and nosy parkers and sticking their nose in somebody else's business all the time, it's a useful warning. Study. Be quiet. Mind your own business. Work with your own hands. You know, the suggestion here is that maybe some of the things that the trouble that had come on the church, they'd brought on themselves by not carefully minding their own business. Or, as verse 12 would say, that you may walk honestly toward all those who are on the outside, that is out of the church, and that you may have lack of nothing. Now, I don't want you to be ignorant, he said, of one thing that I'm afraid you are. I don't want you to be ignorant, brethren, concerning those who are asleep, that you don't sorrow like other people who have no hope. When he speaks of someone who is asleep in this context, he's talking about people who have died. And he says, for if we believe that Jesus died and rose again, well, then we believe those who sleep in Jesus will God bring with him. For we say unto you by the word of the Lord that we who are alive and remain to the coming of the Lord, we will not go before those people who are asleep, who are dead. No, the Lord himself shall descend from heaven with a shout, with the voice of the archangel, and the trump of God, and the dead in Christ shall rise first. Then we who are alive and remain shall be caught up together with them in the clouds to meet the Lord in the air, and so shall we ever be with the Lord. So comfort one another with these words. Now, what's interesting to me about this is that in the context of this letter, the implication of this is that there was a lot of sorrow in Thessalonica about people who had died, and the suggestion even is of people who had died since Paul was there, and that they were worried and sorrowful about those people. How many people do you know that have died, acquaintances or people in your church, in the last 6 months? One? Maybe two? It's not something that happens commonly. But it seems like it might have been more common in Thessalonica because of the number of people who had been killed in persecutions that had taken place up there. But it's interesting that Paul is calling upon them to encourage one another with words about the resurrection from the dead and what's going to happen connected with the resurrection of the dead. When's it going to be? The voice of the archangel? The trump of God? There's apparently a great trumpet going to be blown at the moment of the resurrection of the dead. Now, I'm not going to take you there today, but you can pull down a little biblical concordance and look up the word trumpet, and you shouldn't have a great deal of trouble finding out the general time sequence as to when that trumpet is blown and when the dead are raised. Now, it's interesting, as we read the New Testament epistles, I think it's fairly plain that they expected the return of Christ in their own generation. He had not told them when, and he had not told them when he wasn't going to come. And they went ahead on the presumption that his return would be soon. I don't get any idea in reading Paul's epistles or the others that they had any thought that the return of Christ would be 2,000 years or more into their future. And the language that they used in their letter sometimes provoked problems. Paul will have to explain in his second epistle to the Thessalonians that the return of Christ is not necessarily going to take place in the next few weeks. He says in chapter 5, verse 1, but of the times and season, brethren, you have no need that I write to you. For yourselves know perfectly that the day of the Lord comes like a thief in the night. So they will say peace and safety, and all of a sudden destruction will come upon them, as travail upon a woman with child, and they shall not escape. And all the people up there who got this letter said, oh, amen. Even come quickly, Lord Jesus. We're looking forward to the return of Christ. And yes, nobody will know. They will say peace and safety. And so we look around our community and all is peace. But the return of Christ could be any day. And Paul says, but you, brethren, are not in darkness that that day should overtake you as a thief. You're children of the light, children of the day. We are not of the night or of darkness. So let's don't sleep like other people. Let's watch. Let's be sober. For they that sleep, sleep in the night, and they that are drunken in the night. And we've got to be vigilant and watching for the return of Christ. Well, now, who should be surprised that the

0: obtain salvation by our Lord Jesus Christ. He didn't call us, he didn't make us Christians so that we would suffer his wrath, even though I know that a lot of you have suffered a lot of anger in your community. No, we're supposed to obtain salvation by our Lord Jesus Christ, who died for us, that whether we wake or whether we sleep, we should live together with him. So comfort yourselves, edify one another. I know that you will do that. There's more, but it'll have to wait till next time. Until then, this is Ronald Dart.
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0: Last time on Through the Bible, we stood at the bedside of Jacob as he blessed Joseph's sons as though they were his own. Now Jacob's other sons gather close, leaning in to hear the final words of their father. What he says next will reach far beyond that moment, because many of these blessings are also prophecies about the future of the tribes of Israel. I'm Steve Schwetz, your host, welcoming you aboard the Bible Bus. And while you're settling in, let's hear from our teacher, Dr. J. Vernon McGee, about his unique method of teaching through the whole Bible. So if you're new to the Bible Bus, this will be especially helpful. Let's listen.
1: We want to make a statement now that's very important, because we are finishing now the first book on our Through the Bible program, and we'll be going to the Gospel of Matthew. We commute back and forth, as we'll indicate next time, from Old Testament to New Testament, and then New Testament back to Old Testament. We go forward on two fronts, and we have found that that has been not only a very practical and satisfactory one, but it actually increases the learning process of a great many of God's children who have had difficulty of articulating the Old Testament into their Christian faith. And so this method has been very satisfactory, and we therefore want to urge you, if you are not receiving notes and outlines, that you do so.
0: Well, Dr. McGee's method of hopping back and forth between the two testaments might be a little unexpected, but it has a lot of benefits. Wouldn't you agree, Greg?
2: Well, I would. Obviously, in my own life, being on the Bible Bus for a long time, I know you have been as well.
0: Yep.
2: But perhaps more impactfully, we've just heard thousands of stories of how this approach works. And that's what we want to do today. If you're new, or maybe if you've been on the Bible Bus a long time, we just want to reinforce the holistic nature of the way Dr. McGee teaches the Bible. Because people often ask us, what's the secret? You know?
0: Yeah. I think this is one of those secrets.
2: I agree.
0: I mean, there are so many different aspects to it. But definitely Old Testament, New Testament. For one thing, if we just stayed in the Old Testament and went Genesis through Revelation, we would be in the Old Testament for a very long time.
2: That's right.
0: And some of those passages get kind of tedious. So I like it. And that's why I do my annual Bible reading plan, is I always mix it up with whatever plan I pick, that there is both New Testament and Old Testament reading there. And I think there's a benefit to that, as evidenced with Through the Bible.
2: Well, and I'm going to borrow a phrase I've stolen from you, which is the pages of our Bibles that tend to be stuck together.
0: Yeah.
2: Dr. McGee makes sure that at least they're unstuck once every 5 years.
0: Yeah.
2: And I do think, I know recently, like, I was touched very deeply by the study in Haggai or Haggai.
0: Yeah.
2: And I actually went to Africa and shared some of the things I felt I had learned studying it with Dr. McGee. And I have to admit, you know, I went to seminary and all these other trainings.
0: Yeah.
2: I had never really studied the book of Haggai.
0: Yeah.
2: So
0: yeah,
2: it's
0: definitely
2: worth it.
0: Definitely a benefit.
2: Yeah.
0: Well, let's get to some letters where people are talking about the same thing. First, there's a listener in the Democratic Republic of the Congo who says this: Dear Bible Bus family, before this study, I used to think of Leviticus as a difficult book, full of laws, rituals, and regulations. But as we traveled through it together, I began to see its true message. At its heart, Leviticus is about holiness, obedience, and the nearness of God. When I read, "Be holy, for I, the Lord, your God, am holy," in Leviticus 19:2, I realize that holiness is not just about religious rituals, it's about daily life. It's about justice, mercy, integrity, and love for others. The study has changed me. I used to think that holiness meant simply avoiding sin. Now I see it means actively honoring God in everything: how I treat people, how I work, even my personal habits. Leviticus has also deepened my understanding of Christ's sacrifice. When I saw how detailed and costly the Old Testament sacrifices were, I began to appreciate Jesus' sacrifice in a new way. Grace is free to me, but it was costly for him. Finally, I've learned that true holiness is not only personal, it affects how we live with others. Caring for the needy, being honest in business, and treating every person with dignity. Thank you for helping me see the beauty of this book.
2: And Steve, we've talked about this before, but this particular testimony about the power of Leviticus,
0: yeah.
2: the teaching of Dr. McGee. I have never been around another ministry where I've heard people talk about Leviticus more than through the Bible.
0: Yeah, and reference yeah. how they came to Christ through the book of Leviticus.
2: Exactly, yeah. yeah. Many people that come out of religious, high church backgrounds that may not understand personal salvation
0: yeah.
2: often are just, they see the gospel everywhere in Leviticus.
0: Yeah.
2: And so we want to encourage you, why don't you share with us what teaching of Dr. McGee specifically has helped you. Like I shared about how Haggai helped me. I think it would be great for us to be able to share and encourage each other that we're learning from different specific things that Dr. McGee's teaching us.
0: Yeah, absolutely. Greg, let's go ahead and pray as we begin our study in Genesis 49. Heavenly Father, we are thankful for the way you put your scriptures together, the Bible, and how we have it so readily accessible that we can study it together, that we can go between the Old and New Testaments and see Jesus, as Dr. McGee says, on every page of scripture. Help us as we study in the book of Genesis now. In Jesus' name, amen. Turning your Bibles to Genesis 49 on Through the Bible with Dr. J. Vernon McGee.
1: Now, we've come to the 49th chapter of the book of Genesis. You have your Bible there. Follow along with us. And in many respects, this chapter is one of the more remarkable chapters of the Bible. It certainly is a dramatic chapter. It's the deathbed scene of old Jacob. In fact, we saw him on that deathbed last time. You'll recall that when he saw his son Joseph coming in, that he strengthened himself and he sat upon the bed. He just was rejoiced to see his own son. Then after their interview, the rest of the sons came in, and he has around him now all 12 of his sons. And this is his farewell message. Now, a farewell message is very important. And he begins with his eldest son and just goes right down the list. And you couldn't have anything really more important than this. It is dramatic. Anything that a man says on his deathbed is important because you feel like at that time he's telling the truth. How many times have you heard of a deathbed confession? Man waits until he gets really on his deathbed. I was reading some time ago of a man up in his 80s. He was taken into a mission. Almost delirious. He was dying, and he made a confession of a murder that had been committed over 50 years ago in Mississippi. Another man had been hanged for that murder. They thought he was just delirious. They began the investigation. They found out he is guilty, that he was the one who was guilty. Man generally will tell the truth when he gets on his deathbed, that is, if he hasn't told it before. Now we see Jacob on his deathbed, and let me begin reading here at verse 1. And Jacob called unto his sons and said, gather yourselves together, that I may tell you that which shall befall you in the last days. Now we come to an important expression. There have been some folk that think I use certain expressions too much, and by the way, I agree with them. But you're going to find out there are certain expressions in the Bible that occur and reoccur again and again and again. Now, one is right here, in the last days. Now, the last days of the nation Israel will be different than the last days of the church. And here again, where you have a sharp dispensational distinction that needs to be made. The last days now of Israel. That's what he's talking about. What's going to happen to his sons in the last days? I was in seminary with a young man. He was a Lutheran boy, a very brilliant young fella. In fact, the matter is, he became a theology professor and a Hebrew professor, and either one of them requires quite a few brains. And this young man certainly had the. I always enjoyed talking with him because he always had something new to offer because he did a great deal of study. He told me one day that he was writing on the prophecies concerning the 12 sons of Jacob. And we'll see a little later on, we get to the book of Deuteronomy. They have become tribes then, each tribe with thousands in them. And in those tribes, Moses has something to say, and he took those prophecies, one in this chapter and the one that Moses gave, and followed the tribes through.
3: Now, a great many people today talk about the fact that there's certain prophecies concerning the nation Israel. Many of them have been fulfilled. Some are yet to be fulfilled. Now, that's all true, but you can narrow it down even less than that. You can divide Israel into 12 parts. And God has had something to say concerning each one of these tribes of Israel. And not only has the prophecy concerning the nation been fulfilled, but the prophecy concerning each tribe has been fulfilled. And friends, that makes it remarkable indeed. So this is what's going to befall them in the last days. Now, some of the prophecy has been fulfilled, but most of it waits to be fulfilled. Actually, more of what Moses had to say to the tribes has been fulfilled than what we have here. But it's quite remarkable, and all of it looks to the last days. Now, I read verse 2 of Genesis 49. Gather yourselves together, and hear, ye sons of Jacob, and hearken unto Israel your father. Now, you must grant that this is quite a dramatic scene we have before us. Here's the old man, and he's sitting up in bed. I've seen pictures of him stretched out in bed and looked like he wouldn't be able to raise his head. But that's not true. He was leaning on his staff. The last verse tells that he was leaning on his staff. Old Jacob, frankly, friends, he'd been on the go all of his life, and he wanted to keep going. Death is really an embarrassment. It comes at a most inconvenient time when we want to keep going down here. And if you've made an appointment, you have to break that appointment. How unusual this is. I make all my appointments today on the condition that I'm alive. I've got appointments made 2 years ahead. I don't know whether I'll fulfill them or not. And I always say, provided I'm alive. Well, Jacob found that he couldn't keep going. He was leaning on his staff. He wanted to keep going, but he couldn't keep going. What a remarkable man he was in many ways. We'll see that when we come to it. Now notice what he has to say. He begins with Reuben, verse 3. Reuben, thou art my firstborn, my might, and the beginning of my strength, the excellency of dignity, and the excellency of power. The thing that he recognized, and all of these patriarchs recognized, is the great subject of heredity that has been made so much of today. Like father, like son, it's transferred on to the son, and Jacob is recognizing that. And he recognized in this boy a great deal that was like himself, unstable as water. That had been this man at the beginning, you see, even Jacob. But it was true of his oldest son. Thou shalt not excel. He never did win a blue ribbon. He won a couple red ribbons and some white ribbons. He never was in first place. Thou shalt not excel. There are a lot of folk like that today, and they're satisfied with it. I have a preacher friend. He's a wonderful man, but he could have gone so much farther than he did go. But he didn't want to go. He had no desire than to just do and be what he wanted to do. He could have been a wonderful writer. He didn't want to be. I think he wrote two little pamphlets. And he could have been a great Bible teacher. He didn't want to be. He was satisfied with winning a red ribbon. That's second place. And he never won a blue ribbon. Thou shalt not excel. Because thou wentest up to thy father's bed, then defilest thou it. He went up to my couch. Now that is Reuben, and his was a sordid story, you remember. I didn't dwell on it. Those of you that have been with us through Genesis, I didn't dwell on it at all. But it was there, and I'm sure many of you read it. It was a sordid story. I see no reason to dwell on that today. Contemporary literature and plays and movies and television, well, they're making you sick of it. And I noticed that even a great many liberals today who just decried censorship and everybody ought to be able to do his thing and speak what he wanted to speak and freedom of speech. I noticed quite a few of them are writing now and saying they're tired of the dirt and filth that's coming out today. Well, may I say there's no reason to dwell on it. And certainly a Christian's told if there is anything pure, then think on those things. Now notice the next two boys are put together. Simeon and Levi are brethren. They were full brothers. They were the sons you'll recall, of Leah. Instruments of cruelty are in their habitation. You remember how they went in among their neighbors? And, of course, their own sister had been raped, and they didn't appreciate that. And they killed the entire habitation. Only one man is guilty, but they took it out on the whole town. They shouldn't have done that. And believe me, Jacob reminds us, Simeon and Levi, brethren. And verse 6, O my soul, come not thou into their secret, unto their assembly, mine honor. Be not thou united, for in their anger they slew a man, and in their self-will they dig down a wall. Cursed be their anger, for it was fierce, and their wrath, for it was cruel. I will divide them in Jacob and scatter them in Israel. Now, Simeon was the southernmost tribe. You would think that it would be identified with Judah and Benjamin, but it's not. You never hear of them. They had territory, but they seem to have just sort of faded away in the other tribes. And Levi, and here you see the marvelous grace of God. And I want to tell you, friends, this is the marvelous grace of God that you see exhibited in Levi. It was the grace of God that could take a cruel person like Levi and make him head of the priestly tribe. It's the grace of God that has made us sinners into a kingdom of priests also, friends. All believers are priests today. And how did you become that? Well, among those, there have been converted drunkards, converted harlots, converted murderers. I've had all of them in my churches that I've served. May I say to you, it's the marvelous grace of God. He says, forasmuch as ye know that ye were not redeemed with corruptible things as silver and gold from your vain conversation received by tradition from your fathers, but with the precious blood of Christ as of a lamb without blemish and without spot. And then he goes on in 1 Peter, and that's 1 Peter 1:18 and 19, but in the second chapter, verse 5, he says, ye also as living stones are built up a spiritual house and holy priesthood to offer up spiritual sacrifices acceptable to God by Jesus Christ. Well, who is he talking about? Those that have been redeemed by the precious blood of Christ. Now, will you notice, that's these two boys. And by the way, Reuben lost first place. Simeon and Levi really lost first place. The king will not come from them. But there's another boy, and he was a sinner. But notice what the grace of God did for him. Verse 8, Judah, thou art he whom thy brethren shall praise. Thy hand shall be in the neck of thine enemies. Thy father's children shall bow down before thee. This is the one, not now before Joseph's line, but from now on it'll be Judah. Because who came out of the tribe of Judah? Well, the Lord Jesus. Verse 9, Judah is a lion's whelp. From the prey, my son, thou art gone up. He stooped down. He couched as a lion and as an old lion. Who shall rouse him up? Now, here's one of the most remarkable prophecies in Scripture. Verse 10, I'm reading it. The scepter shall not depart from Judah, nor a lawgiver from between his feet until Shiloh come. That's the ruler. And unto him shall the gathering of the people be. Now, frankly, this is one of the more remarkable prophecies that's in the Word of God. Already, we have been told that it'll be the seed of the woman. Back in Genesis 3:15, where God says, I'll put enmity between thee and the woman, thy seed, her seed, and the seed of the woman is the one to do the bruising of the serpent's head. He'll be the one to get the victory. That's the first prophecy. Then that seed was confirmed to Abraham, to Isaac, and to Jacob. Now it's confirmed to Judah, that out of Judah's line, he's coming. Not only that, but he's called Shiloh. That means rest, tranquility. He's the one that will bring rest. And the people who heard him in that day, when they rejected him, you remember he turned to the populace, to the multitudes, and he said, come unto me, all ye that labor and are heavy laden, and I'll rest you. That's Shiloh. Shiloh had become not only the seed, not only Shiloh, but the scepter. He's the one that'll hold the scepter. And friends, the scepter of this universe is in nail-pierced hands today. Not only that, but we are told a little later on, in verse 24, it says, from thence is the shepherd, the stone of Israel. He's called a shepherd. He's also called in that same passage a stone. And over Numbers, the 24th chapter of the prophecy of Balaam, 17, a star. So with the coming of Christ, he is the seed. He's Shiloh, who brings rest. He's the one that holds the scepter. He is the shepherd that gave his life, and he's the chief shepherd who's coming someday. He is the stone that the builders disallowed, but is now become the headstone of the corner. And he's the star, the bright and morning star for his church today. This is the line from Adam. And Abel was murdered, and God raised up another seed, Seth. Seth to Noah, and Noah through Shem, and Shem to Abraham, and Isaac, and Jacob, and Judah. May I say to you, you can be blind and still see that God is moving according to a pattern and according to a program here. This is very important to see, and don't miss it. Now, I've been dealing with this prophecy, which I consider all important here, and we'll just have to hit some high points from here on. Now we come at verse 11 here. It still has to do with Judah. It says here, binding his foal unto the vine, his ass's colt unto the choice vine. He washed his garments in wine, and his clothes in the blood of grapes. His eyes shall be red with wine, and his teeth white with milk. What are we talking about here? Here's the one that came riding into Jerusalem, riding a little donkey, offering himself as the Messiah, the King, the Savior. And he washed his garments in wine. What kind of wine? Well, that blood, his own blood. But he's coming next time. And Isaiah said he has dyed garments. And it's not his own blood this time, but the blood of his enemies. And his eyes shall be red with wine. That's when he comes a second time. My friends, this is one of the most remarkable prophecies we have in Scripture, and there are a great many remarkable prophecies. Now we have here in Zebulun, verse 13, he's another one of the boys. And I don't care to dwell with these too much other than they're remarkable prophecies. Zebulun shall dwell at the haven of the sea. He shall be for a haven of ships. And his border shall be unto Sidon. And he was the northernmost tribe on the coast. Actually, Dan went farther north up to Mount Hermon, but along the coast, Zebulun went up farther north. Then we have Issachar next, verse 14. Issachar is a strong ass couching down between two burdens, and he saw that rest was good in the land, that it was pleasant, and bowed his shoulder to bear and became a servant under tribute. Now, this tribe and these tribes in this area to the north, and that's where they were finally located, by the way, they were the ones that did a great deal of the work that constituted the backbone of the nation. That is the whole thought and intent here. They were the workers. We've heard a great deal about the silent majority today. And actually, the average person, the one like you and I are today, we don't get on television. I don't think we want on it. Who do they put on TV? They feature the weirdos, the so-called great, the peculiar crowd, the unusual. That's the ones today. But the crowd that they try to make you believe are the important ones today. They're not the backbone of this nation or any nation. They're ones that are the backbone of this country. And actually, these tribes that you and I pass over here, they were really the backbone of the nation Israel when they got in the land. But we're going to have to pick up right there next time and move on. We will finish the book of Genesis at our next session together. May the Lord richly bless you, my beloved.
0: As Dr. McGee said, we'll finish the prophecies and the book of Genesis in our next study, and then we're going to jump right into the important study in the Gospel of Matthew. 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I'm Steve Schwetz, and as always, I'll meet you back here next time as together we go through the Bible.

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0: Hello, and welcome to Just in Time Ministries with Pastor Rhonda Penquite. We have more power and authority in Christ than we know, and when we learn to act on it in faith, God guarantees our success. So let's join Rhonda as she teaches us how to walk in victory.
1: Woo, how interesting things continue to get, huh? And praise God, we've learned that we trust in the Lord with all our heart, with all our soul, with all our strength, with all our might. We don't lean to our own understanding. And in all our ways, we acknowledge Him and seek Him for leading and guiding us. We thank You that He is, thank You, God, that You are leading and guiding our country and our president. We see that this past week, Trump aced his six-month medical eval, and somebody said he continues to get younger. So other people are catching on to this. And then it's reported that his signature will be put on the $100 bill, and his face will be put on the $250 bill. We get a new piece of currency, I guess? Well, we'll see. But this is the first time a president has ever signed a currency. So all kinds of history being made. Trump is closing in on peace in the Middle East, which caused the stock market to go sky high and set another record high. It's causing the price of oil to go down. So that's good. And then Scott Bessent confirmed that there will be no central bank digital currency. Whew, if you don't know how big that is, you might want to look that up, because that's a way they can track you, and if they don't like what you're saying, they can just shut your account down and you won't be able to buy or sell. So praise God for that. And J.D. Vance held an anti-fraud roundtable at the White House this week, and every single Democrat attorney, state attorney general did not show up. You think there's fraud going on in some places? Interesting. SCOTUS indicated that it will strike down all state laws allowing balanced ballots to be counted after Election Day. Praise God for that. Pam Bondi was diagnosed with thyroid cancer. Gee, maybe that's the reason she stepped down. We pray for her as she gets treatment, that she is fully healed in Jesus' name. But she does continue to be involved in policy work, and she participates in a presidential advisory panel focused on AI. So we've got to make sure AI stays in its place. And former high-level CIA official David Rush is today in jail after committing fraud, stealing $40 million in gold bars, $2 million in cash, and 35 Rolex watches from the CIA. They found most of it in his house. It's reported. Courts have upheld the Tennessee and Florida redistricting maps. Of course, you know, that was going to be taken to court because certain groups don't like that. Although they did it in the first place, and, you know, now it's just back to how it's supposed to be. The FDA knew that the COVID-19 jabs were causing severe adverse effects, including sudden cardiac death, pulmonary infarction, and Bell's palsy, and they did nothing about it. Seven of the FBI agents who were planted in the January 6th crowd have agreed to turn state's evidence in order to avoid prosecution. So the truth is going to come out about J6. And Ken Paxton won the Texas GOP nomination in a very big way, praise God. And Pratt out in L.A., boy, he continues to surge in that mayoral race and do things, and he's just pointing out all kinds of stuff. And like I said last week, it's just hilarious because it continues to be said how people are flying in from all over the country since they don't have any voter ID or registration stuff going on, and so they're flying in to vote for him. So we'll see how that turns out. Mamdani is the first New York City mayor to skip the Israel Day parade in 62 years. Jill Biden said that during the debate between Joe and Trump way back when, she thought he was having a stroke. Gee, as a wife and you thought that, you just, never mind. Oh, and there's been that violent rioting in New Jersey and Newark, and that's in ICE, and that's been going on for several days. And finally, the Democratic governor of New Jersey sent in the state police from New Jersey to help ICE. And I just saw that they had cleared it out. And so all the rioters are gone. And there's thousands and thousands and thousands of dollars worth of supplies just sitting there. So, you know, they're being funded and they're being paid. And the Minneapolis police chief, Mr. O'Hara, resigned amid a sexual scandal he reportedly covered up, got uncovered. And Ian Roberts, the former DMPS superintendent, he was sentenced Friday. He'll be spending 2 years in prison and then deported to Guyana in South America when his time is up. A liberal judge, listen to this, a liberal judge nullified a law requiring proof of citizenship to vote in New Hampshire, saying it's not needed because fraud is rare. And I keep seeing where people are saying, let's see, there's Medicare fraud and autism fraud and learning center fraud, but no election fraud. Interesting, interesting. And the Democrat governor of New Mexico, she made a great pronouncement the other day. She said, we don't need men to win any election. So basically, she was saying, all you liberal women, come out and vote. We don't need the men. So that went over big. The stock market, like I said, closed at a new record high again. Oil prices continue to drop across the globe. And crude is on track for its largest decline in 1 month in 6 years, as reported by NBC. It's also reported that several red states are moving to criminalize protesting at houses of worship. Idaho, Kansas, Oklahoma, and L.A. Iowa, let's go. And did you see the Hoover Dam? Oh, it's gorgeous. They have decked it out with a massive American flag and red and blue lighting for our 250th birthday. So it looks pretty cool. You can look it up. Thought for the week. A peacekeeper avoids conflict, keeps the surface clean, stays silent to keep others happy, calls dysfunction grace. A peacemaker steps into truth, confronts what harms, builds what's healthy, brings God's kind of peace, the kind of peace that heals and not hides. Being a peacekeeper sounds noble, but it's not biblical. Nowhere does the Bible call you to keep the peace. The Bible calls you to make peace. Bible peace is not passive, it's brave. It disrupts false peace. It restores the broken. It tells the truth and still chooses love. Jesus did not maintain comfort, he brought transformation. In Matthew 5:9, it says, blessed are the peacemakers, for they shall be called the sons of God. So we're called to be peacemakers, just like Jesus is. We make peace, the kind that is honest, the kind that costs something, the kind that leads to real freedom. Blessed are the peacemakers, not the avoiders. Wow, isn't that good? That's so true. And speaking of revealing truth, we continue to live through the apocalypse. And remember, apocalypse means unveiling. So we're watching the unveiling, we're watching a revealing, we're watching the exposure of what has been previously hidden because, and we know, and we know all things work together for good, but we also know everything that is hidden is coming to light. So we're watching the exposure of the deep state system, their system of hidden accounting, manufactured scarcity, narrative control, selective enforcement, institutional opacity, fear conditioning, and the manipulation of perception over reality. We're starting to see that in the mainstream media, Mockingbird. You know, you can put 1,000 newscasters from across the country, and they're all saying the exact same words in the exact same way. Because they're all CIA, just FYI. But we're witnessing genuine transparency from our government, and it's entering into their system. And those who have been benefiting from the darkness see the threat. And when they see a threat, things escalate to the point of violence. See, truth removes the protective camouflage surrounding corruption. And they've had this protective camouflage for quite a while. So the greater the deception, the more violent the reaction will be to exposure. And we're seeing that. You know, we saw that in Newark this past week, that the rioters escalated to where it got so violent that the governor finally did send in the state troopers, and they cleared it out, and now it's just peace. There's nobody there. There's nothing going on. It's peace like it should have been, and all the supplies are there. I don't know who's, I mean, ICE take them, use them. So, we're teaching on cosmic things. We're teaching on cosmic events because Jesus said that what will come upon the earth will cause men's hearts to faint. And we need to be as prepared as we can be. And we're trying to help everyone be prepared. So be prepared if you want to, but don't be prepared if you want to, up to you. But we're teaching the truth of who and what we really are as born-again believers, that we are the sons of God, and as sons of God, we are a cosmic creation, a cosmic species. We're a species and a creation that never before existed. And it's encoded in the scriptures that we are the vehicle for the restoration. So we've got to be here to do the restoration that Isaiah talks about. And it's because we are his body that we have been given dominion over the earth, and we have been commanded to go into all the cosmos and preach the good news to every creature. So that's why we're endued with that supernatural resurrection power from on high. We've also talked about the letters in Hebrew and the Hebrew alphabet and what they mean. And another thing in Hebrew is God's name is, I'm probably not going to say this correctly, but Melech HaOlam, which means King of the Universe. And in Hebrew, every day in the Jewish culture, they say, "Blessed are you, Lord our God, King of the Universe," at least once a day. Many say it several times a day. And so when we get a Jewish mindset for salvation, we're going to get the mindset of Master of the Universe, King of the Universe. We don't think of him universally so much. It's here and there, but we need to have a more conscious awareness of universal and cosmic things. And rabbis teach that Messiah restores all things. The Jewish mindset is that everything will be restored. Well, our mindset is everything has already been restored. That's what the cross, the death, the burial, and the resurrection was all about. And then there's Yahweh Tsavaot, the Lord of hosts, the Lord of the angel armies, Lord of heavenly armies, angelic creatures. You know, the Bible talks a whole lot about many, many, many angelic creatures and creatures in the heavenlies. It also means Lord of cosmic forces, Lord of stars, planets, celestial powers, Lord of earthly armies and human forces. He's the King and Master of all realms. He is supreme over the heavens and earth, heavens being plural. He is Lord over the smallest atom to the largest galaxy. He's all in all, holding all things together. You know, 280 times, Lord of hosts is used in Scripture. Yet we hardly hear anything about it. People say, "Oh, Lord of hosts, Lord of the angel armies," but we don't hear a whole lot about it. The fact that he is the master and the king of the universe. God wants to talk about cosmic things, and that cosmology is our destiny.
2: 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Thank you for joining us today. You are here for just such a time as this, so go forth in the power of his might and possess all that is yours in Christ Jesus.
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0: The previous broadcast of Just in Time with Rhonda Penquite was sponsored by Just in Time Ministries on Iowa's Hope 940. 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
2: Jesus said it this way. He says, you make the Word of God of none effect by the tradition of men. The tradition of men makes God's word of none effect. And religious tradition will do that today. So it's not that Paul was afraid that the devil was so strong and so powerful that you couldn't overcome him. But he said, I fear that he'll beguile you or deceive you from the simplicity that is in Christ. Now come on over to 2 Corinthians, the 12th chapter. And let's read from verse 3. And I knew such a man, whether in the body or out of the body, I cannot tell. God knoweth how that he was caught up into paradise and heard unspeakable words, which is not lawful for man to utter. Of such a one will I glory, yet of myself I will not glory, but in mine infirmities. For though I would desire to glory, I shall not be a fool, for I will say the truth, and now forbear, lest any man should think of me above that which he seeth me to be, or that he heareth of me. And lest I should be exalted above measure through the abundance of revelation. Now I want you to notice especially this verse. And lest I should be exalted above measure through the abundance of revelation, there was given me a thorn in the flesh, the messenger of Satan, to buffet me, lest I should be exalted above measure. Now, when you look at this, you realize that Paul is talking about his thorn. Now, if it was his thorn, Paul ought to know what it was. It was his thorn. Paul's thorn has stuck more people than any other thorn in the whole world. It's kept people from getting healed because they say that, well, Paul's thorn was everything from sore eyeballs to ingrowing toenails or what else. All kinds of things that people come up with that was Paul's thorn in the flesh. But let's just take the simplicity of the scripture and find out what Paul said his thorn was. Now let's read that verse again. Lest I should be exalted above measure through the abundance of revelation, there was given me a thorn in the flesh, the messenger of Satan, to buffet me. Now there it is right there. You don't have to read any further to find out what Paul's thorn in the flesh was. And let's say it this way because it's actually what the Bible says. An angel of the devil was dispatched to Paul to stir up trouble everywhere Paul preached. Now you need to understand that. Because of a misunderstanding in this area, because so many people look at that and they say, well, I just don't know what Paul's thorn in the flesh was. I don't understand why God wouldn't heal Paul. Well, in the first place, Paul's thorn was not sickness. It was not disease. It wasn't a matter of God healing Paul. It was a matter of Paul doing something about this. You remember James says, submit yourself to God, resist the devil, and he will flee from you. Notice he didn't say that he'd flee from God. He says he'll flee from you. So if Paul didn't resist the devil, if Paul didn't take authority over this messenger of Satan, then God couldn't. Yeah, you heard me right. I said God couldn't if Paul didn't. Jesus couldn't do a thing about it if Paul didn't do something about it. Now, the reason that most people can't understand what Paul's thorn in the flesh was when it says it very plainly right here in the scripture is the fact that they believe God gave Paul the thorn in the flesh. Did you notice that in this scripture it didn't say anywhere that God gave Paul the thorn in the flesh? Now, that's the reason people can't understand that it is a messenger of Satan. It was an angel of the devil that was dispatched to Paul. You can understand that if you thought God gave this thorn in the flesh, well, then you would know that God didn't give him an angel of the devil. God wouldn't send a demon over Paul to cause him trouble. So because of that wrong thinking, when people read this, they say, well, now, it couldn't have been a demon. It couldn't have been a messenger of Satan because God wouldn't do that. Well, you see, that's where they've missed it, because it didn't say that God sent this thorn in the flesh. But if you read certain commentaries on it, they'll tell you that God, some of them read, that God gave me a thorn in the flesh. But the Scriptures did not say that. You see, that's where we've read between the lines and gotten serious trouble over it. And because of that, then when it says that Jesus said, my grace is sufficient, they say that Jesus said, I won't heal you, Paul. Well, that wasn't what he said at all. Now let's follow this on down. Well, let's take it as we go. Lest I should be exalted above measure. Now, what is he talking about here? Lest I should be exalted above measure, there was given me a thorn in the flesh. Someone suggested, well, it was because that he had too much pride because of the revelation God gave him. So God just gave him a thorn in the flesh so it'd keep him humble. Now, that sounds good to the religious mind, but it's just simply not the truth. What he's referring to here when he says, lest I should be exalted above measure, he's referring to the fact that if it had not been for the messenger of Satan sent against him to stir up trouble, to cause him problems everywhere he preached, he said, this revelation that I have, when I preached it, it would have been exalted above everything, and the whole world would have turned to Jesus because of this revelation. But because he was not able to preach it freely, and Satan hindered him on every hand, he said that this messenger of Satan was sent to do that, to keep this message from being exalted and from him exalting this revelation of the rebirth of the human spirit. Now, as you check into this, you find out, and we'll probably talk about this a little further on, is that where Paul's persecution really got started, where this messenger of Satan was really turned loose on Paul, was at Antioch. And you remember this statement that the Bible says in Acts, the disciples were first called Christians at Antioch. Now that is significant because Paul spent, I believe it was 2 years there, preaching the gospel, this revelation. And they were called Christians first at Antioch. Now Christian means Christ ones are little Christ. You see, Paul taught this revelation so strong until they said, well, we're little Christ. And they began to call them, the Christ ones are little Christ. See, because Paul had this revelation, how the rebirth of the human spirit has caused us to become new creations that never existed before. And because of that great revelation, Satan sent a messenger, an angel of the devil, to buffet Paul and to stop this message from going forth everywhere he preached it and stir up trouble. He had revival and a riot everywhere he preached. And the riot was to stop the message. So that's where the persecution started strongly, was at Antioch, because of this great revelation. This thing would have been exalted out above measure. Now, one of the references that I run down on this to find out what he's referring to here, Jesus, when he was ministering, I believe it's in John the 11th chapter, somewhere along there, where the scribes, the Pharisees, and the religious leaders said, we're going to have to do something because this thing's going to grow to the point that it'll take away our place in the religious order. So that's actually what was happening in Jesus' day, that it was growing to such measure until everybody was turning to it. And this is what Paul's referring to when he said, lest I should be exalted above measure. He said, I'd have been exalted through this revelation to the point that everyone would have listened to me. Everyone would have received the gospel as the gospel if it had not been for this messenger of Satan that Satan dispatched to him. Now, I can just hear some of you thinking right now, well, I don't know about this being an angel of the devil. Well, now let's take it. The Bible said in the mouth of two or three witnesses, let every word be established. Back right up into the 11th chapter. And notice with me in verse 13 and verse 14, Paul says, for such are false apostles, deceitful workers, transforming themselves into the apostles of Christ. And no marvel, for Satan himself is transformed into an angel of light. One translation says, Satan transforms himself into an angel of light. Now this word angel, that's translated angel here in the 14th verse of chapter 11, is the very same Greek word that's translated messenger in chapter 12, verse 7. So in verse 7 of chapter 12, it's translated messenger. Paul says, there was given me a thorn in the flesh, the messenger of Satan. Now, the word messenger is the same Greek word translated angel here in verse 14 in chapter 11. So he is literally saying, there was given me an angel of the devil to buffet me. Now, the word buffet, I think we need to talk just a little bit about that. The word buffet here means to strike with a clenched fist or an open hand. In other words, it was a steady buffeting. Buffeting Paul. Buffeting Paul. It was not sickness and disease, as most people have read between the lines. Some of them have been taught that way. Some translations say it that way. But you better stay with the Word of God. It says, there was given me a messenger of Satan, a thorn in the flesh, and he called it an angel of the devil. So if Paul said that my thorn in the flesh was an angel of the devil, who are we to tell Paul that he was wrong? It was his thorn. He was the one that had the revelation about it.

0: Concepts of Faith broadcast today. Before I leave the broadcast, our book and CD offer this week is offer number 7154. It's God's Creative Power Will Work for You. It's a little mini book. It's about 30 pages long. It's a confession book. It has some teaching in it. It has some things that the Lord has dealt with me about over several years. This book was authored in 1976. There's more than 3 million copies, I think around 4 million copies now out. I have read this book on a single CD with the confessions as well as the teaching. You can put this in your car. You can confess the Word of God with me daily as you're going to work or whatever. That's offer number 7154, God's Creative Power Work for You, the mini book on CD. I call it a talking book for $8 plus $3 postage and handling. A total of $11. Now, the confessions start out this way. I am the body of Christ. Satan had no power over me. Overcome evil with good. I am of God and have overcome the wicked one. For greater is he that's in me than he that's in the world. I will fear no evil, for you are with me, Lord. Your words, your spirit, they comfort me. I'm far from oppression. Fear does not come nigh me. No weapon formed against me will prosper. Whatever I do will prosper, for my righteousness is the Lord. I am delivered from the evils of this present world, for it is the will of God. No evil will befall me, neither shall any plague come nigh my dwelling, for the Lord has given his angels charge over me. They keep me in all my ways, my pathway is life, and there is no death. I mean, it just goes on and on. I get excited about it. I like to do the whole thing. 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
0: 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On today's edition of The Plumb Line, I'm your host, Jay Rudolph, and I'm excited to have Dr. Jared Pinson back with me. Jared is Associate Professor of Economics with Cedarville University, one of the wonderful sponsors of The Plumb Line in a number of markets around the country, and so thankful for the visits that we have had, Jared, as we've talked about a variety of different topics and discussions, and today, capitalism is on the docket. 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
2: 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Thanks for having me again.
0: After our last visit, I mentioned to you, I think, about wanting to do something on this economic philosophy, I guess, is the way I would describe it. And so let's do that here and dive in and start off, you know, right off the bat with maybe just a little bit about, as an associate professor of economics, I imagine you teach your students a little bit about the variety of philosophies concerning, you know, economics that are out there, capitalism being one of those. And so maybe you can just give us a little bit of information, I guess, on economic philosophies and things like capitalism and the development of those, if you would.
2: Sure. We talk about this a lot in upper division classes in particular, but the idea here is that you've got more market-oriented approaches and you've got more centralized approaches. And in the 20th century, you saw that most firmly with socialism or communism in the Eastern Bloc, and then, you know, capitalism in the Western Bloc, and then even fascism. And I don't mean Nazism there. I mean the actual economics behind what Italy and Japan and Germany were doing. So you had actually the 20th century, three very distinct views of how you should operate an economy. And really since the end of the Cold War, capitalism has won out. Now there's different sort of versions of it, but by and large, markets decide the allocation of goods and services. Property, by and large, is privately owned. And the price signal is what gives information to market participants. And that's what capitalism really is about.
0: All right. Versus the others where the government is the decider or determiner, right?
2: Yeah. Socialism in particular, you have a situation where the government is the one that owns what we would call the factors of production, the stuff that we use, land, labor, capital, to produce goods and services. They tend to not allow prices to exist the way that we think about it. Most people are generally familiar with concepts of supply and demand, and a price comes from that behavior. But in socialism, the government, by and large, sets prices, and those prices tend to be very arbitrary, particularly over time as situations within the economy change. So again, privatization in capitalism, collectivization in socialism, allowing prices to move in capitalism, sort of arbitrary government-controlled prices in socialism.
0: Hmm. Yeah. If we go way back, do you feel like capitalism was kind of developed or, you know, conceived first, and then socialism was, you know, a response or reaction to it, or vice versa, or what's the history?
2: I think that's generally correct. I mean, capitalism really got its legs with the fall of feudalism. So we're probably talking about, at least the capitalism, the way we think about it, 17th century is when it really starts getting its legs. And then the Industrial Revolution allowed it to take off, which was, you know, much later. But with socialism, the way that we think about it really was from Marx, and there were some other thinkers there. And so now we're talking about, you know, mid-19th century. And part of that was in response to what some of these thinkers saw as the excesses of the Industrial Revolution. But the idea of collectivization has been around, you know, forever. As long as there have been people, people have wanted to try to live and work in groups in a very specific form.
0: Yeah. Well, let me go back even farther here, because our main focus, of course, is going to be on what the Word of God has to say and how it fits with or aligns with aspects of capitalism, or, you know, if it doesn't align in some areas, we'll talk about all of that. But one of the first things that I think of, and it's probably because I have been preaching through the book of Acts at one of the churches where I fill the pulpit. Mm-hmm. And so in Acts chapter 4, you've got these passages, and then they come up again in chapter 6, I believe, as well. Very similar passages that talk about this. Well, I'll just read a few of these verses at the end of Acts chapter 4. All the believers were one in heart and mind. No one claimed that any of their possessions was their own, but they shared everything they had. And it goes on to say there were no needy persons among them, for from time to time, those who owned land or houses sold them, brought the money from the sales, put it at the apostles' feet. It was distributed to anyone who had need. And so it'd probably be good if I gave a little bit more context to that. But essentially, this is the brand new, you know, church is just being established here. And some people describe it as, oh, they formed this nice little socialist commune. And, you know, one of my whole messages was about that fact that, no, the apostles, you know, the start of the church was not a socialist commune. But maybe you can help us understand why here. I went through a number. I think I took all the points of socialism, or at least all of them that I could find, and, you know, went through one by one and explained how what we're reading here or seeing here is not, you know, the establishment of socialism.
2: Well, I mean, I think the big one is it's a voluntary movement, which is completely different than if you have socialism, which would necessitate a government that would force its will onto people who even wouldn't want to do that. So, you know, within the early church there, it wasn't a requirement for people to sort of live this way. And so there was that. Two, is also within the early church there, it wasn't that people were giving up their property and then property itself was abolished. It was much more of a generous notion of we have more than we need. There are people who are in need. So out of Christian charity, we are giving to those. But socialism and capitalism is really more about the production of goods and services. So how do we actually produce? And you know, that's just not what those passages are about. It's really about we have produced, and now how do we share those with each other? So I do think a lot of people through history have looked at that and have taken the wrong message from what's going on there in Acts.
0: Yeah, I would concur. That's kind of why I went that direction when I, you know, was preaching about that, to correct some misunderstandings, misapplications of those verses and others in the Word of God as well. And honestly, what we read there in Acts 6 is more like capitalism when it's lived out in practicality, when it's borne out as it should be, because capitalism has an idea or component of it that would say that those who have, you know, fared very well within the capitalistic system ought to be generous and give to others, at least when you think about it from a, you know, capitalism from a Christian perspective, I guess. That's the ideal.
2: It is. And even beyond that, I think some people miss that within capitalism, you can be free to set some of your own restrictions. So if you're a Christian and you are establishing a business, I'm assuming here it's not a sinful business. You're doing something good and valuable. If you want to pay your workers above the market wage, you're free to do that. And particularly that could be a way to witness to others of saying, hey, we want to put a environment around our workers or around our business that upholds certain Christian ideals. Or even just the idea of creating and serving others is a very biblical idea. Sometimes we break down, again, those passages and acts, and we just think about giving away stuff, and that's what charity is. But throughout Scripture, we see the importance of work. We see the importance of community, and that takes place when people are producing goods and services. And so there's absolutely no reason why Christianity can't coincide with capitalism.
0: And in the society, the agrarian society of the Old Testament in particular, we saw, I guess, too, this type of system where it was, you know, more based upon barter, I imagine, and things like that. But we had, you know, the same situation where people, you know, maybe they had goats and they would barter with their goat's milk for some eggs or whatever it may be. And so this type of system or society is not socialism. It is more of, you know, a capitalistic type system, even going way back to Old Testament times, right?
2: Yeah, and I think it's important, and this is something we teach at Cedarville, at least within the economics department, is that capitalism, socialism, neither one of them are necessarily biblical in themselves. The question that we really ask is, given sort of a biblical anthropology, who we are in God, how we have fallen, things like that, what system is best within those constraints? And when you think of the Old Testament, I won't even say it wasn't necessarily barter. We can go back to when Abraham bought the burial plot for Sarah. He paid in shekels, silver shekels, which was the standard currency at the time. But it was, again, more of an idea. They're tied to the land. They're one people group because they have responsibility before God first and then to their neighbors, right? Love God, love your neighbors. When you were, you know, in excess or when you produced more and your neighbors couldn't, you were asked to share. Now, if your neighbors wouldn't, that's a very different situation. There's plenty of passages, very familiar one in the New Testament, right? If you don't work, you shouldn't eat. So it wasn't just, hey, you don't have to do anything. You had to be part of the productive process.
0: Exactly. Yeah, that's one verse that I knew would come up at some point here, and we'll probably talk about that more as we go along here. In the next segment, I think we'll dive into some of the things that the scriptures would say concerning capitalism. And so we'll look forward to that discussion. One thing I want to do here as we go to the break, though, is something that I typically do very early in the broadcast. And that is, you know, for anyone coming to hear our discussion about capitalism, well, they're not really going to grasp why we're, you know, concerned or talking about what the scriptures have to say about this. Maybe they just want to hear about, you know, what you have to share, Jared, on this philosophy of capitalism itself. But to understand the biblical perspective, you need to have the Holy Spirit who gives us the insights and illuminates the Word of God and gives us, you know, an understanding of what the Scriptures have to say about this or any other topic. That's what the Plumb Line's all about. What does the Bible say about this topic and this issue and things like that? And so that is the first step, is having the Holy Spirit, having a relationship with the one who created you so that you will have forgiveness of sins, what we need the most, and eternal life in heaven with your Creator. And so before we go to that break, Jared, can you tell the one who was just coming to hear what the economics professor had to say about this topic, why it's vitally more important that they have a relationship with their Creator?
2: It's important because it gives us what we need in life. We are empty without our relationship with God. We will pursue, as Calvin would say, we would pursue idols that are away from God. And our heart is restless until we rest in Him. And even worse, we're lost with our sins and we're doomed to judgment without the saving blood and grace of Jesus Christ. So this relationship is the relationship that puts everything else in order.
0: Exactly. And what is required is very simple. The faith of a child will get to you to heaven, basically, Jesus talked about. And so that faith entails, first off, an acknowledgement or recognition of your need, that you're a sinner. We're all sinners. We've all sinned and fall short of the glory of God, the scriptures teach us. And as a result, we all deserve punishment. We all deserve eternal separation in hell from our Creator. That's what we deserve. That's what our sins, the wages of sin is death. And yet, the gift of God, as the rest of that verse says, is eternal life through Christ Jesus our Lord. And so, a simple way to put it is, you need to repent and believe. Repent, meaning turn away from your sin, turn to God instead, and believe in the Lord Jesus Christ, and the fact that he died on the cross. He was crucified in your place, took your sin upon himself, and then he rose from the dead victorious over sin and over death. He grants forgiveness of sins and eternal life in heaven to all who would believe in him. That means to not just believe that, you know, he existed or something like that, but believe that he is your Savior. He is alive. He is the one who created you and redeemed you at the cross, and put your faith, your trust in him and in him alone, and you will be saved. And so therein is the gospel message. I'm going to share my email address here and ask that you would reach out and connect with me, especially if this is a new message to you, or maybe you've heard it many times but are just sensing the need to trust in Christ for the first time. I would love to connect with you. We can talk about this more. We'll get together and discuss this message we call the gospel. theplumlineradio@gmail.com. theplumlineradio@gmail.com. 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Love to have you touch base for any reason at all, and don't go anywhere. We'll be right back.
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0: 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Thanks for joining me for The Plumb Line. I'm your host, Jay Rudolph, and Dr. Jared Pinson, Associate Professor of Economics with Cedarville University, my guest. And by the way, you can go to cedarville.edu/plumbline. Put that /plumbline in so they know that you came to the site as a result of hearing this on The Plumb Line. cedarville.edu/plumbline, and you'll be able to find out more about the great Cedarville University and the seminary they have there as well. I had a recent discussion about that seminary with Dr. Trent Rogers, too, that you can hear on The Plumb Line. Well, as we come back, got a few minutes for this second segment, and so I want to start to think through what the Bible would say, and there's a lot, of course, but let's just pose it this way. We'll start with the really big, you know, umbrella question. If someone comes to you, and maybe you've had a student say this to you, you know, why would the view called capitalism, why would that, or maybe why might that align more with Scripture? In other words, I guess, why would that be the best economic philosophy according to what the Scriptures teach? Because in my view, I guess, and maybe I'm wrong, you can correct me if I'm wrong, but to me, it is the best economic philosophy according to the Scriptures, but tackle that.
2: Yeah, well, it's a good question. It is a question that I receive quite a bit. The short answer is capitalism or free markets, because I know some people don't like the term capitalism, but this concept is probably the best or most aligned to Scripture. Again, that's not the same as saying it is biblical, but most aligned to Scripture for two reasons. One, it allows us to use our God-given talents and abilities in the most fruitful ways. And then number two, it's a system that actually limits the damage that our sinful self can do as well, because it spreads or distributes power amongst many different sectors, whereas it would, you know, centralize with socialism. So those are the two sort of pillars that I think where capitalism aligns with biblical theology.
0: Thank you. Exactly. Well, and let's flesh those two out. I have a feeling we'll probably just get through that first one in some depth anyway, because I want to dive in a little bit deeply to these. And then the second part of that is exactly kind of what I was expecting you to bring up, and we'll spend probably a whole segment on that second part as well. So, but let's talk about this, that it allows us to use, I think the way you put it is something to the effect of, it allows us to use those gifts that God has given to us for his glory in particular. And so just explain that a little bit more.
2: Yeah, so being made in the image of God is such a powerful concept within, you know, the Christian thought. that he makes each of us unique. So he gives each of us different talents, different abilities, even different consumption habits. Something as simple as one person might like tomatoes, one person doesn't like tomatoes, but maybe they want to produce something that maybe they like. So just it allows us to use all those unique gifts in a way that can serve God and in a way that can serve others, or really honor God and serve others. And the problem with socialism, just to give the other side of this, is that it takes so much planning. And so you are trying to force people into positions that they might not be able to use those talents. So you take someone and say, okay, we need X number of workers in this field. Well, in capitalism, that is not a decision that is made from the top down. That's a decision that people are voluntarily able to make, and wages help determine whether they go into that or not. With socialism, the government would force people into those types of decisions. Well, now they're not using their God-given talents in the way that they could have. So that's really kind of where we're getting at. And I can just think of all the different activities that people have done through time. And the best of it is when they are freely able to make those decisions.
0: Yeah, you're making me think of the scripture in Colossians 3, verses 23 and 24. Whatever you do, work heartily as for the Lord and not for men, knowing that from the Lord you will receive the inheritance as your reward. You are serving the Lord Christ. And so, to me, this capitalistic type of system or free market system better allows you to do that than when you are, you know, put in a job that you may or may not like and really are working for man, for government in the socialist system.
2: Well, and capitalism allows you to serve your neighbor. Now, you know, we're going to talk about the sin nature, you know, in the next segment, but it allows that opportunity. So I think of, this is several years ago when Senator Bernie Sanders complained about the types of deodorant that people could buy. He said, there's just too many options. And I don't remember what his broad point was, but you know, it was a statement that stuck out to me because I was thinking, that's kind of an odd thing. I mean, I just go and buy deodorant, I go and buy toilet paper, whatever. I don't think much about it, but some people are very particular. Some people have very specific needs or very specific tastes. Capitalism allows someone to produce something that aligns with that. So if somebody wants, I don't know, a deodorant that smells like pears, and somebody wants to make it as profitable, you've just served your fellow person. And that's like the smallest thing one can think of. And then you could just expand that to all the other different choices that we're able to make, or just the way that we can work. And that type of freedom, again, is allowed under capitalism. Unfortunately, it gets distorted quite severely by sin. But right now we're just talking about the allowance of our gifts that we're given.
0: Yeah. Well, and, you know, again, when lived out rightly, and as you've said a couple times, yeah, we'll get into the wrong, you know, things that go wrong because of our sin and our sin nature. But when lived out rightly, kind of the starting point from what I'm getting here is that someone sees maybe a need or something that would benefit others, that others, you know, might be interested in having to improve their lives or whatever. And so they set out to, you know, there's a lot of people who are much more innovative, you know, and inventors and things than I am, but they set out to make that obviously for two goals. They have hopes certainly of making a profit. They'd like to, you know, make a profit and make a living at doing that. But also they're looking to bless others and provide, you know, and if they don't provide a product that others want or need, they're not going to make a profit, right?
2: Yeah. And I mean, God has made us incredibly creative. Now, maybe an individual doesn't think they're all that creative, but as a collective, the amount of creativity that God has given us is essentially infinite, right? We're made in his image. And so we have so many unique ways to be able to glorify God in what we do. And through what we do, we can, again, serve each other. And when I think of those two main commands in scripture, right, to love the Lord your God with all your heart, all your soul, and all your mind, and all your strength, and that to love your neighbor as yourself, sometimes we sort of shrink that and forget that that's what we do when we produce things, or that's what we can do. So no matter what your role is within the economy, if you're doing things unto the Lord, you're serving your fellow man. And you are, I always like to say, you're making scarcity less than it would have been. There's always scarcity, but you're making scarcity less when we're using our talents to our best abilities.
0: Yeah, exactly. Well, we are going to continue on this discussion. We'll talk about when sin gets injected in, because it's always injected in anytime man is involved. And so we'll get into that on the next segment forthcoming. Dr. Jared Pinson is my guest. Again, he's Associate Professor of Economics with Cedarville University. Cedarville.edu/plumbline is a website that I would encourage you to visit. 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

0: more than simply tending to the museum's modern art and their design collection displays. It was then that Willem Sonberg helped organize the country's artists into a resistance group to work against the Nazi occupation. You see, in order to save Dutch Jews, convincing false ID cards would need to be forged. This way, Jewish people could pass as Gentiles, an effort that saved many lives throughout the war. 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Producing the cards in the museum's basement and passing them out from his office, Sonberg supplied Jewish people with the papers that would save their lives. I'll share more of his story next time on Heroes of the Holocaust.
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8: Hi, this is Dave Olson. I'm the senior leader of Heartland Church located in Ankeny, Iowa. I hope the following message challenges, encourages, and ultimately changes you. Thanks for joining us. We're going to finish. Matter of fact, I'm not sure we're going to finish. We are going to continue, okay, with what we started last week. And so what we talked about last week was the four progressive expressions of the Spirit. The four progressive expressions of the Spirit. The reason I'm dealing with this is I want

0: to graciously confront a theology, a belief system that I believe undermines people's hunger, undermines their faith to believe for more. There is a theology that says you get it all when you get saved. And if you mean you get it all legally, you get it all potentially, I can agree with that. I can sign off on that one. But to say that you get it all actually or experientially is error. We see this in the New Testament. The disciples, they were saved. They walked with Jesus. Then they were baptized in the Spirit at Acts chapter 2. They received the Spirit in John 21. It was very clearly a different scenario than Acts chapter 2. Acts 20, Jesus walked through the wall, freaked them out, and then it says he breathed on them and said, "Receive the Holy Spirit." That was their salvation, their born-again experience, but they received the power of the Spirit, the baptism in the Spirit at Pentecost in Acts chapter 2. If you read those two texts, there is no way they're the same text. It's not two narratives about the same happening. You can put it like this. The baptism in the Holy Spirit, literally, it's the baptism. It's not the baptism. It's not the Spirit baptizing us. It's Jesus baptizing us. John the Baptist, Jesus' cousin, John the Southern Baptist, he said, "The one coming after me, the sandals of whom I am worthy to untie, he will baptize you with the Holy Ghost and fire." It's talking about the baptism in the Spirit. Jesus is the baptizer in the Spirit. The Father sent the Son sent the Spirit, and the Spirit will convict us and send us back around to the Father. If I was more prepared, I'd have in the background that Elton John song, "The Circle of Life," because it really is. But when we get saved, the Spirit resides within us. He comes in us. When we're baptized in the Spirit, we are in Him. There's a difference between having the residing Spirit and living in the Spirit, okay? There's a difference. It's the difference between taking a drink of water and taking a bath. In one, the water's in you. In the other, you're in the water. In salvation, the Spirit of God resides within us. In the baptism of the Holy Spirit, we are in the Spirit. So John the baptizer, he casts the die, if you will, on what this concept means. And the rest of the New Testament builds on it. The first time we hear about this concept of being baptized in the Spirit was John in Luke 3. And John said, "He will baptize you with the Holy Ghost and fire." And he said, "I baptize in water, but he will baptize you in the Spirit and fire." In saying that, what he is doing is he's using the water baptism that he would facilitate as an example or as a springboard, as a picture to give us insight into what Jesus would do. That's why he said it that way. It's almost a parable. We've talked about this before. A parable means to, literally, the word we translate parable means to throw alongside. You throw alongside the, amen, brother. We throw alongside the physical, alongside the spiritual, because God's ways are higher than our ways. We don't understand the kingdom or the ways of the king. So God throws alongside the physical in practical ways. The kingdom of heaven is like a farmer. We can understand that. If we study farming, we get insight into the kingdom. John was saying, what I do with water, you can see that, you can understand that. I'm trying to tell you that with the Spirit, the one that is coming will do the same with the Spirit. And so when John would take him down in the water, you got to picture this. He'd take him in this rushing river, and he would say, I don't know how, what did Jesus say? "In the name of the Father and me and the Spirit?" I don't know. But he would baptize him. Never thought of that. I had an epiphany. They went down in the water, and they would come up. They're drenched. Their clothing was soaked. Their hair, their hairdo was messed up. They were dripping, saturated with water. Now think about that. John is saying, that's what Jesus is going to do with the Spirit. I don't know about you, but I want in. I want to go down in the water, come up. I've already had it, but I want to keep on being filled. There's not one infilling. There's multiple infillings. Now, the thing is, we need to understand, one of these days, we'll get into this. There is a difference between the presence of God, the anointing, and the glory. Those are three dimensions, if you will, of the Spirit's activity in our life. The presence of God, the anointing, and the glory. Let's set the anointing aside for a minute. The presence and the glory are two different things. Moses, God said, I will send my presence with you. And he said, God, now show us your glory. It's an upgrade. And so we need to understand these things. Now, let me get a drink. What we talked about last week is this beautiful analogy in Scripture. Well, let me pause. There's a lot of analogies for the Spirit. The fire of God, oil, wine. There's all these analogies that express or communicate different facets of the Spirit's ministry and work in our life. So there's all these wonderful pictures, but one of them is water. And there's this beautiful analogy that is a progressive analogy throughout Scripture. We see in the book of Isaiah, Isaiah talks about you will draw joy from the wells of salvation. So when we meet Jesus, when we accept him, we drink of the Spirit. He becomes the residing Spirit. So it starts with a drink at salvation. But then John goes on to say, the book of John chapter 7, he's quoting Jesus. Jesus said, all who are thirsty, let him come and drink, and out of his belly shall flow rivers of living water. And so now we have a progression. It's not merely a drink, it's the release of a river from us. As we learn to drink of the Spirit, he's released from it. John adds this. John says, and this he spoke of this. He was in speaking this, he was speaking of the Spirit who was not yet given. Because Jesus' ministry, it was the ascended Christ that released the Spirit. Whereas Jesus was the agent of heaven, if you will, the agent of the Godhead that with which the disciples had a relationship. And he said, hey guys, listen, it's going to be better for you if I leave. And they're like, how in the world could that be? There's something better than having Jesus in your boat. It's having the Spirit in your body and the Spirit upon you so that you become a participant, not just a recipient. You can release the kingdom. And so it was speaking of the Spirit who was not yet given. And so the river was released at Pentecost, and you see that was a game changer. All of a sudden the church began to multiply. That one day, 3,000 were added. That would be a great logistical problem for a church to have. A 3,000 in one day. I would, well, anyway. That would be an amazing thing. So there's the well of salvation, the rivers of living water being released in the baptism. But then we have this other analogy, the former and latter rain. This raining on the people of God. And the rain is an atmospheric thing. And the rain is what replenishes a river. We've all seen it. When we have dry times, the river gets real low. Pretty soon the pond is going down. And then we have rain, and the river rises, and the pond rises because it replenishes the land. And so there are these seasons of outpouring. We call it revival. And we long for those times. I love those times. I long for more. I'm contending with heaven for another outpouring for this region. And I'm telling you, God will not turn a deaf ear. He's coming. He's going to come in great power. He's already here, but I want him more here. There's a difference between his omnipresence, he's here, he's everywhere, and his manifest presence, he's here and we feel it, and we experience it, and things begin to happen. And that's what we're praying for. Those are outpourings of the Spirit. And so those are all beautiful allegories of our life in the Spirit. We need to realize they're not just poetic terms. These are realities expressed by these allegories. These are realities in our life. We need to, you start by drinking from the well of salvation. You need to be baptized in the Holy Spirit. Jesus told his disciples, he said, listen, guys, don't even think about going into ministry. I know you spent 3 years in the Jesus School of Supernatural Ministry, but it's not good enough. Graduation day is the Spirit of God needs to come upon you. And so they were empowered, but then we have seasons of outpouring, and those are wonderful. Now, let me just pause, because I want to get into this fourth expression, and each one is a progressive expression. The danger of this doctrine that says you get it all at salvation, and again, if somebody's saying you get it all legally, you get it, you know, it's yours, you just need to access it, I'm fine with that. Just make sure you access it. There's a lot of things that God has given the deed to, and we're not experiencing it yet. So don't assuage your hunger. Don't undermine your passion by convincing it, well, I have it. I just need to take it by faith. Yeah, by faith, take it until you experience it. Let it, unless it's landing as a reality in your life, then press in for more. Okay? Now, and let me just mention one other thing about that. One of the dangers is that it undermines our hunger, it undermines our passion. That's why churches that buy into that theology, often you won't see them as houses of prayer. You won't see fasting, usually. You won't see this ravenous hunger because their theology actually works against them. And even though the leader may understand what they're saying in saying, well, you have it all legally, you just need to access it experientially, we need to be very careful with our terminology. I know myself, I've been misunderstood many times. I may not be the most articulate. I need to be more careful in my language because we can lead people astray. The other danger of this theology is it causes people to then look at people who are experiencing it, people who are moving in the power of God, and the only way they can reconcile their life to the gap between what they're experiencing and the other people are experiencing is, well, they must be special. I guess that's just for the few anointed ones, and the rest of us are spectators. Pew potatoes, get it? Taters, pew, tomato. We just watch what goes on. And that is a tragedy because it's for everyone. God wants anointed people, not just anointed pastors and evangelists and apostles and prophets and teachers. We're all called. We all get to do the stuff, in the words of John Wimber. I love that phrase. We all get to do the stuff. Okay, so this third one, you old timers around here, you're gonna recognize where I'm going with this because I've taught on this before. I had an encounter back in, I want to say it was 2009, it was 2010, and I can't believe I remember that. My brother's not even here, but 2010, Paul Yadao, he's one of our external overseers, a precious man of God out of the Philippines, has a global church movement, just a dear friend of this house. And he was teaching on soaking. And that's where you put on worship music and just invite the presence of God and just soak in his presence. The problem with that, some people can really do that well. For me, I snork. I move from soaking to snoring. And that's really embarrassing when you're the pastor, you know. So I try to mix the snoring with speaking in tongues, and I'll jump up. Hopefully no one just thought it was a transition, thought that was a weird language. So I was laying up here. I think the sanctuary was smaller back then, and I was laying up here, and I began to fall asleep, to my great shame. And as I was laying there, I felt something walk by me. I was laying on the floor. I felt it come right by my right side, go down through the altar, and go up that aisle, something invisible. Now, just hold on here. Stay with me. I know some of you think I'm nuts. But that's what I felt. And I knew it carried grace for unity. And I jumped up and I started saying, "Grace for unity! There's grace for unity!" And Paul said in his thick Filipino accent, I wish I could do it, but I can't. Because anytime I try to do another accent, within three sentences, I'm Speedy Gonzalez. So that's the only one I can do. So anyway, Paul said, "And the dew of Hermon will be released." And I thought, that's nice. And I forgot about it. A year later, Paul's back. Again, we're in a soaking, in my case, snorking session. And I'm over here, and I knew I was going to fall asleep. So I thought, I'm going to go up, and I went to use the restroom. I wanted just really to wake up. And I stood out there in that, down by the men's room, that glass door, and I was looking out over our property, just praying. And all of a sudden, I went into a vision, and I saw our property, but it was as if a translucent dome, like a turned-over bowl, settled over our property, and this oil began to flow out and just cover the bowl. It was like there was a glory dome over the church. The Lord spoke a couple of things to me that were more personal, and then he said this, "And the dew of Hermon will be released." Really, I think it's technically Hermon. The dew of Hermon shall be released. And I was stunned. What the Lord had shown me was breathtaking. What he spoke to me, frankly, was a bit disappointing. And I don't know why I did this. I went into the bathroom, leaned on the counter, looked in the mirror, and had a conversation with the Lord. I know it's weird, but I did. I looked in the mirror and I said, "Lord, do. I mean, that, to me, it's kind of boring. Rivers, that can, you know, I can conjure up some pretty good images with that one, and outpourings. Man, I love it. You know, the pouring rain. But do, you know, I was having a hard time reconciling what I saw, what he told me. So I asked the Lord, I said, "Why do?" And he spoke to me very clearly in the mirror. He said, "It is my non-disruptive way of nourishing the land." Now he had my attention. Because this was 2 years after we had had a tremendous outpouring that went on for months and months and months, and we would have service after service. We'd be in Sunday morning, and the Spirit of God would break out. We'd just say, "Hey, we're meeting back here tonight." And we'd go, and during that season, Leif Hetland was coming in a lot, and Leif and I would just lay on the floor up here during worship, and we'd inch over to each other, and I'd say, "Why don't you go up and take it?" He said, "I ain't touching it. Why don't you go take it?" And we're like, "We don't want to touch this. It's so precious." The fragrance of the Lord would come in. People were getting healed just walking into the sanctuary. It was an amazing time. Salvations, healings. It was glorious. And it was also tremendously exhausting. Literally for months after, my wife and I would look across the living room. We'd say, "I'm still tired." And I began to think about what the Lord was telling me. Even if there's a drought, well, maybe if there was a really bad drought, if it started pouring, we'd all get nuts and go out and dance in the rain. But usually, even if we need the rain, if it's pouring out, we wait a few minutes before we go outside. We're thinking, "Well, maybe it'll let up and then I'll get in the car." Why? Because rain is disruptive. It's a valid allegory. It's an important reality, but the fact is, it is disruptive. And as I began to press in and ask the Lord about this, one of the things he told me that I had never thought of, I'm not that smart, but when he said it, I thought, "Wow, that's true." Duh, he said it. But he said, outpourings were made necessary by the fall. There was no rain before sin. Scripture is very clear that the way Eden was watered was through underground caverns that would emit a mist in the morning that would settle on the ground and it would nourish the land. It was a very non-disruptive way, and it was known as paradise. And I would propose to you this morning that that fourth expression is the zenith that God desires. It is the ultimate. It's really the end game. This is what God is longing for. God wants to send the dew of heaven. Again and again, you see that phrase in Scripture. Go home and run it into your concordance or look it up on your phone later. And you can see that it said it uses that phrase, the dew of heaven, the dew of heaven, the dew of heaven. Now, dew is an interesting phenomenon. There's, in meteorology, there's this thing called a dew point. And the dew point, there is a tipping point. You can have arid air. You know, you go out to Arizona, it's arid. That's why people with breathing problems will often go there. I've been in churches like that. It's arid. It's arid. Hey, I've been there. That was probably a little harsh. But the fact is, there can be arid air where it is void of his manifest presence. Then you can have a level of humidity, just a measure. And there's a continuum in how humid things get. There's a place in humidity that we call it soupy air. That's Iowa in August. Soupy. You didn't see no soup. You go live in Louisiana. Oh, my goodness. I don't know how they tame that country. I lived in Louisiana. My wife, her family was in southern Mississippi. We would go to southern Mississippi, pull up. We had, you know, we had like 52 babies in the van. And we'd bring all these car seats and put them on the front porch. And we'd get up in the morning and literally there'd be mold on the car seats because they sat out in the outdoors. I loaned my wife a theology book in Bible school. She brought it back, and there was mold in the spine, and it was all bent and wavy, you know? Now, you know, if you know how much I love books, you know this must have been true love that I still married her after she did that to my theology book. But it was because the house she lived, where she lived, it was just so humid. So what is soupy air? It's when the water in the atmosphere can actually be felt. It's an analogy of the manifest presence. We begin to feel it. There's churches you go into, arid. You don't feel anything. There's other churches, you feel a little bit. And then there's churches, I wouldn't put this on your marquee, but it's a soupy church. You can feel it in the air. The presence of God begins to build. And it's like people know, wow, God is here. It's soupy in the atmosphere. But there's a tipping point, the dew point, where the water is so heavy laden in the air that it tips, and the air itself can no longer hold it as a mist. It has to begin to deposit it in the form of droplets. It's got to manifest in the physical realm. In soupy air, you can't see it, but you can sure feel it. When it becomes dew, it starts showing up on the ground because there's a tipping point. And there are atmospheric conditions that are necessary for dew to show up. In God's word, he gives us the atmospheric condition for the dew of Hermon to show up in our services. And it's not just about a service. Really, that's the wrong way to say it. Within our midst, as a people, as a church family, as a tribe. And that's what God is extending to us. A few years later, after I had that encounter, I think it was after, it might have been between the two encounters, it had to be after because we were hosting a conference. Gary Oates, Bill and Carol Dew, Gary and Kathy Oates were here. And Kathy, very prophetic lady. And she, just before she was supposed to get up and speak, she was doing the morning session And back at that time, we had a lot of homeless people attending Heartland. I loved that. Sometimes they would help themselves in the offering bag, but it was interesting. But they, you know, hey, I used to be homeless, man. It was an awesome thing. A lot of them really got touched, and we'd take them into the side room and pray them through deliverance. And
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0: Hello, and welcome to Just in Time Ministries with Pastor Rhonda Penquite. We have more power and authority in Christ than we know, and when we learn to act on it in faith, God guarantees our success. So let's join Rhonda as she teaches us how to walk in victory.
1: Ooh, how interesting things continue to get, huh? And praise God, we've learned that we trust in the Lord with all our heart, with all our soul, with all our strength, with all our might. We don't lean to our own understanding. And in all our ways, we acknowledge Him and seek Him for leading and guiding us. We thank You that He is, thank You, God, that You are leading and guiding our country and our president. We see that this past week, Trump aced his six-month medical eval, and somebody said he continues to get younger. So other people are catching on to this. And then it's reported that his signature will be put on the $100 bill, and his face will be put on the $250 bill. We get a new piece of currency, I guess? Well, we'll see. But this is the first time a president has ever signed a currency. So all kinds of history being made. Trump is closing in on peace in the Middle East, which caused the stock market to go sky high and set another record high. It's causing the price of oil to go down. So that's good. And then Scott Bessent confirmed that there will be no central bank digital currency. Whew, if you don't know how big that is, you might want to look that up, because that's a way they can track you, and if they don't like what you're saying, they can just shut your account down and you won't be able to buy or sell. So praise God for that. And J.D. Vance held an anti-fraud roundtable at the White House this week, and every single Democrat attorney, state attorney general did not show up. You think there's fraud going on in some places? Interesting. SCOTUS indicated that it will strike down all state laws allowing balanced ballots to be counted after Election Day. Praise God for that. Pam Bondi was diagnosed with thyroid cancer. Gee, maybe that's the reason she stepped down. We pray for her as she gets treatment, that she is fully healed in Jesus' name. But she does continue to be involved in policy work, and she participates in a presidential advisory panel focused on AI. So we've got to make sure AI stays in its place. And former high-level CIA official David Rush is today in jail after committing fraud, stealing $40 million in gold bars, $2 million in cash, and 35 Rolex watches from the CIA. They found most of it in his house. It's reported.

0: Courts have upheld the Tennessee and Florida redistricting maps. Of course, you know, that was going to be taken to court because certain groups don't like that. Although they did it in the first place, and, you know, now it's just back to how it's supposed to be. The FDA knew that the COVID-19 jabs were causing severe adverse effects, including sudden cardiac death, pulmonary infarction, and Bell's palsy, and they did nothing about it. Seven of the FBI agents who were planted in the January 6th crowd have agreed to turn state's evidence in order to avoid prosecution. So the truth is going to come out about J6. And Ken Paxton won the Texas GOP nomination in a very big way, praise God. And Pratt out in L.A., boy, he continues to surge in that mayoral race and do things, and he's just pointing out all kinds of stuff. And like I said last week, it's just hilarious because it continues to be said how people are flying in from all over the country since they don't have any voter ID or registration stuff going on, and so they're flying in to vote for him. So we'll see how that turns out. Mamdani is the first New York City mayor to skip the Israel Day parade in 62 years. Jill Biden said that during the debate between Joe and Trump way back when, she thought he was having a stroke. As a wife and you thought that, you just, never mind. Oh, and there's been that violent rioting in New Jersey and Newark, and that's in ICE, and that's been going on for several days. And finally, the Democratic governor of New Jersey sent in the state police from New Jersey to help ICE. And I just saw that they had cleared it out, and so all the rioters are gone, and there's thousands and thousands and thousands of dollars worth of supplies just sitting there. So you know they're being funded and they're being paid. And the Minneapolis police chief, Mr. O'Hara, resigned amid a sexual scandal he reportedly covered up, got uncovered. And Ian Roberts, the former DMPS superintendent. He was sentenced Friday. He'll be spending 2 years in prison and then deported to Guyana in South America when his time is up. A liberal judge, listen to this, a liberal judge nullified a law requiring proof of citizenship to vote in New Hampshire, saying it's not needed because fraud is rare. And I keep seeing where people are saying, let's see, there's Medicare fraud and autism fraud and learning center fraud, but no election fraud. Interesting, interesting. And the Democrat governor of New Mexico, she made a great pronouncement the other day. She said, we don't need men to win any election. So basically she was saying, all you liberal women come out and vote. We don't need the men. So that went over big. The stock market, like I said, closed at a new record high again. Oil prices continue to drop across the globe, and crude is on track for its largest decline in 1 month in 6 years, as reported by NBC. It's also reported that several red states are moving to criminalize protesting at houses of worship. Idaho, Kansas, Oklahoma, and LA. Iowa, let's go. And did you see the Hoover Dam? Oh, it's gorgeous. They have decked it out with a massive American flag and red and blue lighting for our 250th birthday. So it looks pretty cool. You can look it up. Thought for the week. A peacekeeper avoids conflict, keeps the surface clean, stays silent to keep others happy, calls dysfunction grace. A peacemaker steps into truth, confronts what harms, builds what's healthy, brings God's kind of peace, the kind of peace that heals and not hides. Being a peacekeeper sounds noble, but it's not biblical. Nowhere does the Bible call you to keep the peace. The Bible calls you to make peace. Bible peace is not passive, it's brave. It disrupts false peace, it restores the broken, it tells the truth and still chooses love. Jesus did not maintain comfort, he brought transformation. In Matthew 5:9, it says, blessed are the peacemakers, for they shall be called the sons of God. So we're called to be peacemakers, just like Jesus is. We make peace, the kind that is honest, the kind that costs something, the kind that leads to real freedom. Blessed are the peacemakers, not the avoiders. Wow, isn't that good? It's so true. And speaking of revealing truth, we continue to live through the apocalypse. And remember, apocalypse means unveiling. So we're watching the unveiling, we're watching a revealing, we're watching the exposure of what has been previously hidden because, and we know, and we know all things work together for good, but we also know everything that is hidden is coming to light. So we're watching the exposure of the deep state system, their system of hidden accounting, manufactured scarcity, narrative control, selective enforcement, institutional opacity, fear conditioning, and the manipulation of perception over reality. We're starting to see that in the mainstream media, Mockingbird. You know, you can put 1,000 newscasters from across the country and they're all saying the exact same words in the exact same way. Because they're all CIA, just FYI. But we're witnessing genuine transparency from our government, and it's entering into their system. And those who have been benefiting from the darkness see the threat. And when they see a threat, things escalate to the point of violence. See, truth removes the protective camouflage surrounding corruption. And they've had this protective camouflage for quite a while. So the greater the deception, the more violent the reaction will be to exposure. And we're seeing that. You know, we saw that in Newark this past week, that the rioters escalated to where it got so violent that the governor finally did send in the state troopers, and they cleared it out, and now it's just peace. There's nobody there. There's nothing going on. It's peace like it should have been. And all the supplies are there. I don't know who's, I mean, ICE, take them, use them. So, we're teaching on cosmic things. We're teaching on cosmic events because Jesus said that what will come upon the earth will cause men's hearts to faint. And we need to be as prepared as we can be. And we're trying to help everyone be prepared. So, be prepared if you want to, but don't be prepared if you want to, up to you. But we're teaching the truth of who and what we really are as born-again believers, that we are the sons of God, and as sons of God, we are a cosmic creation, a cosmic species. We're a species and a creation that never before existed. And it's encoded in the scriptures that we are the vehicle for the restoration. So we've got to be here to do the restoration that Isaiah talks about. And it's because we are his body that we have been given dominion over the earth, and we have been commanded to go into all the cosmos and preach the good news to every creature. So that's why we're endued with that supernatural resurrection power from on high. We've also talked about the letters in Hebrew, in the Hebrew alphabet, and what they mean. And another thing in Hebrew is God's name is, I'm probably not going to say this correctly, but Melech HaOlam, which means king of the universe. And in Hebrew, every day in the Jewish culture, they say, blessed are you, Lord our God, king of the universe. At least once a day. Many say it several times a day. And so when we get a Jewish mindset for salvation, we're going to get the mindset of master of the universe, king of the universe. We don't think of him universally so much. It's here and there, but we need to have a more conscious awareness of universal and cosmic things. And rabbis teach that Messiah restores all things. The Jewish mindset is that everything will be restored. Well, our mindset is everything has already been restored. That's what the cross, the death, the burial, and the resurrection was all about. And then there's Yahweh Tsavaoth, the Lord of hosts, the Lord of the angel armies, Lord of heavenly armies, angelic creatures, You know, the Bible talks a whole lot about many, many, many angelic creatures and creatures in the heavenlies. It also means Lord of cosmic forces, Lord of stars, planets, celestial powers, Lord of earthly armies and human forces. He's the King and Master of all realms. He is supreme over the heavens and earth, heavens being plural. He is Lord over the smallest atom to the largest galaxy. He's all in all, holding all things together. You know, 280 times, Lord of hosts is used in Scripture. Yet we hardly hear anything about it. People say, oh, Lord of hosts, Lord of the angel armies, but we don't hear a whole lot about it. The fact that he is the master and the king of the universe. God wants to talk about cosmic things. And that cosmology is our destiny.
1: Hi, this is Rhonda. Thank you for joining us today. You are here for just such a time as this, so go forth in the power of His might and possess all that is yours in Christ Jesus.
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2: Jesus said it this way. He says, you make the Word of God of none effect by the tradition of men. The tradition of men makes God's word of none effect. And religious tradition will do that today. So it's not that Paul was afraid that the devil was so strong and so powerful that you couldn't overcome him. But he said, I fear that he'll beguile you or deceive you from the simplicity that is in Christ. Now come on over to 2 Corinthians, the 12th chapter. And let's read from verse 3. And I knew such a man, whether in the body or out of the body, I cannot tell, God knoweth, how that he was caught up into paradise and heard unspeakable words, which is not lawful for man to utter. Of such a one will I glory, yet of myself I will not glory, but in mine infirmities. For though I would desire to glory, I shall not be a fool, for I will say the truth, and now forbear, lest any man should think of me above that which he seeth me to be, or that he heareth of me. And lest I should be exalted above measure through the abundance of revelation. Now I want you to notice especially this verse. And lest I should be exalted above measure through the abundance of revelation, there was given me a thorn in the flesh, the messenger of Satan, to buffet me, lest I should be exalted above measure. Now, when you look at this, you realize that Paul is talking about his thorn. Now, if it was his thorn, Paul ought to know what it was. It was his thorn. Paul's thorn has stuck more people than any other thorn in the whole world. It's kept people from getting healed because they say that, well, Paul's thorn was everything from sore eyeballs to ingrowing toenails or what else. All kinds of things that people come up with that was Paul's thorn in the flesh. But let's just take the simplicity of the scripture and find out what Paul said his thorn was. Now let's read that verse again. Lest I should be exalted above measure through the abundance of revelation, there was given me a thorn in the flesh, the messenger of Satan, to buffet me. Now there it is right there. You don't have to read any further to find out what Paul's thorn in the flesh was. And let's say it this way because it's actually what the Bible says. An angel of the devil was dispatched to Paul to stir up trouble everywhere Paul preached. Now you need to understand that because of a misunderstanding in this area, because so many people look at that and they say, well, I just don't know what Paul's thorn in the flesh was. I don't understand why God wouldn't heal Paul. Well, in the first place, Paul's thorn was not sickness. It was not disease. It wasn't a matter of God healing Paul. It was a matter of Paul doing something about this. You remember James says, submit yourself to God, resist the devil, and he will flee from you. Notice he didn't say that he'd flee from God. He says he'll flee from you. So if Paul didn't resist the devil, if Paul didn't take authority over this messenger of Satan, then God couldn't. Yeah, you heard me right. I said God couldn't if Paul didn't. Jesus couldn't do a thing about it if Paul didn't do something about it. Now, the reason that most people can't understand what Paul's thorn in the flesh was when it says it very plainly right here in the scripture is the fact that they believe God gave Paul the thorn in the flesh. Did you notice that in this scripture it didn't say anywhere that God gave Paul the thorn in the flesh? Now, that's the reason people can't understand that it is a messenger of Satan. It was an angel of the devil that was dispatched to Paul. You can understand that if you thought God gave this thorn in the flesh, well, then you would know that God didn't give him an angel of the devil. God wouldn't send a demon over Paul to cause him trouble. So because of that wrong thinking, when people read this, they say, well, now, it couldn't have been a demon. It couldn't have been a messenger of Satan because God wouldn't do that. Well, you see, that's where they've missed it, because it didn't say that God sent this thorn in the flesh. But if you read certain commentaries on it, they'll tell you that God, some of them read that God gave me a thorn in the flesh. But the scriptures did not say that. You see, that's where we've read between the lines and gotten serious trouble over it. And because of that, then when it says that Jesus said, my grace is sufficient, they say that Jesus said, I won't heal you, Paul. Well, that wasn't what he said at all. Now let's follow this on down. Well, let's take it as we go. Lest I should be exalted above measure. Now, what is he talking about here? Lest I should be exalted above measure, there was given me a thorn in the flesh. Someone suggested, well, it was because that he had too much pride because of the revelation God gave him. So God just gave him a thorn in the flesh so it'd keep him humble. Now, that sounds good to the religious mind, but it's just simply not the truth. What he's referring to here when he says, lest I should be exalted above measure, he's referring to the fact that if it had not been for the messenger of Satan sent against him to stir up trouble, to cause him problems everywhere he preached, he said, this revelation that I have, when I preached it, it would have been exalted above everything, and the whole world would have turned to Jesus because of this revelation. But because he was not able to preach it freely, and Satan hindered him on every hand, he said that this messenger of Satan was sent to do that, to keep this message from being exalted and from him exalting this revelation of the rebirth of the human spirit. Now, as you check into this, you find out, and we'll probably talk about this a little further on, is that where Paul's persecution really got started, where this messenger of Satan was really turned loose on Paul, was at Antioch. And you remember this statement that the Bible says in Acts, the disciples were first called Christians at Antioch. Now that is significant because Paul spent, I believe it was 2 years there, preaching the gospel, this revelation. And they were called Christians first at Antioch. Now Christian means Christ ones or little Christ. You see, Paul taught this revelation so strong until they said, well, we're little Christ. And they began to call them the Christ ones or little Christ. See, because Paul had this revelation, how the rebirth of the human spirit has caused us to become new creations that never existed before. And because of that great revelation, Satan sent a messenger, an angel of the devil, to buffet Paul and to stop this message from going forth everywhere he preached it and stir up trouble. He had revival and a riot everywhere he preached. And the riot was to stop the message. So that's where the persecution started strongly, was at Antioch, because of this great revelation. This thing would have been exalted out above measure. Now, one of the references that I run down on this to find out what he's referring to here, Jesus, when he was ministering, I believe it's in John the 11th chapter, somewhere along there, where the scribes, the Pharisees, and the religious leaders said, we're going to have to do something because this thing's going to grow to the point that it'll take away our place in the religious order. So that's actually what was happening in Jesus' day, that it was growing to such measure until everybody was turning to it. And this is what Paul's referring to when he said, lest I should be exalted above measure. He said, I'd have been exalted through this revelation to the point that everyone would have listened to me. Everyone would have received the gospel as the gospel if it had not been for this messenger of Satan that Satan dispatched to him. Now, I can just hear some of you thinking right now, well, I don't know about this being an angel of the devil. Well, now let's take it. The Bible said in the mouth of two or three witnesses, let every word be established. Back right up into the 11th chapter. And notice with me in verse 13 and verse 14, Paul says, for such are false apostles, deceitful workers, transforming themselves into the apostles of Christ. And no marvel, for Satan himself is transformed into an angel of light. One translation says, Satan transforms himself into an angel of light. Now this word angel, that's translated angel here in the 14th verse of chapter 11, is the very same Greek word that's translated messenger in chapter 12, verse 7. So in verse 7 of chapter 12, it's translated messenger. Paul says, there was given me a thorn in the flesh, the messenger of Satan. Now, the word messenger is the same Greek word translated angel here in verse 14 in chapter 11. So he is literally saying, there was given me an angel of the devil to buffet me. Now, the word buffet, I think we need to talk just a little bit about that. The word buffet here means to strike with a clenched fist or an open hand. In other words, it was a steady buffeting. Buffeting Paul. Buffeting Paul. It was not sickness and disease, as most people have read between the lines. Some of them have been taught that way. Some translations say it that way. But you better stay with the Word of God. It says, there was given me a messenger of Satan, a thorn in the flesh, and he called it an angel of the devil. So if Paul said that my thorn in the flesh was an angel of the devil, who are we to tell Paul that he was wrong? It was his thorn. He was the one that had the revelation about it. He's the one that's sharing it with us. Isn't it amazing that all kinds of religious ideas have caused it to be something else other than a messenger of Satan? And it always turned out that God was doing it to him, trying to get Paul to be humble. But you know, the Bible didn't say that. Now you understand what I'm talking about when I said we're going to kick over some sacred cows. I think I just heard a sacred cow tumble over.
3: 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It's a confession book. It has some teaching in it. It has some things that the Lord has dealt with me about over several years. This book was authored in 1976. There's more than 3 million copies, I think around 4 million copies now out. I have read this book on a single CD with the confessions as well as the teaching. You can put this in your car. You can confess the Word of God with me daily as you're going to work or whatever. 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I call it a talking book for $8 plus $3 postage and handling, a total of $11. Now, the confessions start out this way. I am the body of Christ. Satan had no power over me, overcome evil with good. I am of God and have overcome the wicked one. For greater is he that's in me than he that's in the world. I will fear no evil, for you are with me, Lord. Your words, your spirit, they comfort me. I'm far from oppression. Fear does not come nigh me. No weapon formed against me will prosper. Whatever I do will prosper, for my righteousness is the Lord. I am delivered from the evils of this present world, for it is the will of God. No evil will befall me, neither shall any plague come nigh my dwelling, for the Lord has given his angels charge over me. They keep me in all my ways, my pathway is life, and there is no death. I mean, it just goes on and on. I get excited about it. I like to do the whole thing. But it's available to you. The book on CD and also

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1: 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I'm your host, Brian Perez, and it is time for you to call in to ask the questions that you have about depression or narcissism or anger, anxiety, so many things you can call about at 1-800-229-3000. 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I'm here in the studio with Dr. Alice Benton. She's a clinical psychologist. And joining us online, we've got licensed professional clinical counselor, Becky Brown. She's also the president of New Life Ministries. Hello, Becky. What's going on?
2: Hello, Brian. Hello, Alice. And hello, listeners. I'm so glad to be here today. And let me be the first one. I'm probably not the first one, but let me be the first one to say happy 250th. Birthday, yay. America.
1: Yes.
2: If you didn't know, this Saturday is going to be a big day in our country as we celebrate. I'm going to give you a new word today. New word, semi-quincentennial. Say that 10 times real fast. And that just means that this is the anniversary of the signing of the Declaration of Independence. And while I cannot say enough about how great this country is, I also

0: know that there's some challenges. But here's what I want to focus on today is independence, the Declaration of Independence. And, you know, thinking about independence, autonomy, freedom, sufficiency, reliance, self-reliance, God-reliance. Independence is the state of being free of the control of some other person, country, or entity. Revolutions are all about obtaining independence, and most famously, perhaps, the Revolutionary War here in America, which led to our freedom from Britain. And while we're celebrating the semi-quincentennial of the United States of America, it made me think about people who are not free in many different ways. Number one, spiritually free. There's so many people who have not yet accepted Jesus as their personal savior or as Lord. And I think that is the first step in being spiritually free, recognizing that you have a savior that can save you from your sins, to give you eternal life, to show you a path and a place forward in your life. It's really, I mean, I know I'm partial to this, but many of our listeners are too. So maybe your independence is to move into a relationship with Jesus. Number two, emotionally, there's a lot of us that are stuck in old wounds, in trauma. And, you know, we need a transformation. We need, sometimes we need a revolution, but really many times we need revelation. We need people to walk alongside of us and show us, here's a way, walk in it. And then mentally, we often get stuck in our thinking. It can be addiction, anxiety, depression, many of the other things that keep us from experiencing freedom. Recovery, as you've heard us say many times, is for everyone. And it can give us that pathway and the process for freedom in our lives. In John 8:31, Jesus says to the people who believed in him, "You are truly my disciples if you remain faithful to my teachings. And you will know the truth, and the truth will set you free." And then he goes down to verse 34. Jesus replied, "I tell you the truth. Everyone who sins is a slave of sin. A slave is not a permanent member of the family, but a son is part of the family forever. So if the son sets you free, you are truly free." So as we begin the semi-quincentennial celebration of the United States of America, I am. What freedom are you seeking? Perhaps you feel stuck in the past wounds. Perhaps it's a spiritual freedom that you're looking for. You know, the beginning of the Declaration says, the preamble says, "We hold these truths to be self-evident that all men are created equal. We're endowed by a creator for certain unalienable rights. And among these are life, liberty, and the pursuit of happiness." New Life's been helping people find that. We can help you. Call us today.
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1: Here we are, 1-800-229-3000 is the number to call us today, and we're only going to be in the studio for an hour, so make sure you call soon. 1-800-229-3000. Becky, great discussion to start the show off about freedom from all the things that keep us down, wouldn't you say, Alice?
2: Absolutely. And it also makes me think, Becky, about all the people that tell us, but I've been praying for freedom, and I still don't have it yet. And we know it is a gift God is ready and willing to give us, but he also often requires action of us. So praying, good, necessary, often not sufficient. And so if you aren't feeling that freedom that Becky was describing, have you taken enough action? Have you taken those praying hands and picked up the telephone to get in touch with a therapist, to get into a group so that you have community? Because God often gives us the freedom through other people and through the recovery process.
3: You know, it's funny when you think about it, there's an old, it's not a saying, but it's something Steve has said many, many times, Steve Arterburn. He always said, God is waiting for you to do what you've been waiting for him to do. And there are action steps that we each need to take a step forward. And that's why we talk about recovery being for everyone. That is from Healing is a Choice. And I just think of so many people who have taken the step, done the work, and the freedom that they do experience, and the health of their relationships, of their journey. You know, the thing that so many people think is that all I have to do, like it's a one and done kind of thing, but it is a life changing experience. It's transformation for a lifetime, and it's one step at a time. The more we go towards our freedom, the more we learn, and the more we can gain more freedom. I mean, it's literally the process of healing that takes place. I don't know. I want to celebrate something else. I'm not only celebrating the semi-quincentennial of the United States of America.
1: Now you're just showing off.
4: I was thinking the same thing.
1: She's walking around. I learned a new word.
3: Listen. I did learn a new word. I bet you can't spell it, and don't ask me to either unless I'm looking at the paper. But we're celebrating the match being met. I know. Yay. Our listeners have been hearing us ask for you to participate in the match, and so many of you have, and we successfully completed the match. And I just wanted to give God all the glory for that. And for you to move towards giving to New Life, it makes a difference. We talk about how your giving makes a difference in the lives of so many people. And I mean, literally, we have 40 years of stories, almost 40 years of stories of just life-changing experiences. And sometimes it's because they heard us on the show and then took a step towards their freedom. But you know, don't think that it's one and done. Like we make the match and then we move on. No, no, no. Right. The window of opportunity is still open for you to continue to give to what God is doing in New Life. And I just want to say thank you, thank you, thank you for just your support, because you're helping people. And, you know, one of the things that I think we forget all the time is that we don't know this side of heaven who is being impacted by the work of New Life. Because they're listening on the radio or a podcast, or they see it on YouTube, and they're getting true truth, they're getting godly counsel, and then they're making decisions that are changing their lives, their family, their community. And so your giving does make a difference in such a huge way that we will never know, but we'll all celebrate together at some point in eternity.
1: That's right. And you can give online at newlife.com or by calling 1-800-NEW-LIFE. You can also text NLM as in New Life Ministries to 28950. And in honor of our semi-quincentennial, did I say it right?
3: Yay, you
1: hey,
3: did.
1: Your turn, Alice. Maybe 250 of you can give $250. I don't know. I'm just saying that. We're not going to.
3: But we will take that.
1: We'll take it, yes. That'd be great. Or maybe you can sign up as a monthly donor to our 99 for the One partners. That'd be awesome, too. Let's go to the phones now. 1-800-229-3000, beginning with Jenny in Shreveport, Louisiana. She listens on the New Life app. So, hey, Jenny, thanks for downloading the app, and thanks for calling us today at 1-800-229-3000.
4: You're welcome. I love all of you so, so much. Mm. I feel like I've been through counseling school with you guys.
1: Mm. That's awesome.
4: Y'all have helped me so much with just communicating with people. But I don't know if you can help with this issue. I hope you can. Do you want me to ask my question?
1: Yes.
4: Okay, the question is, how can I help my adult children reconcile with each other?
1: Mm-hmm. With each other?
4: Yeah, and if you want background, I'll give you a little bit of background.
1: Yeah, give us a little, please.
4: Okay, well, my oldest daughter was married. She lost her husband to bacterial meningitis a few years ago. But now she is engaged again. She's getting married in October. She is a sensitive person. She went through a ton of grief, but and she's told me the loss of her husband has changed her. She is more self-protective, I guess, when she's just careful about who she talks to, about what, et cetera. Then my son, who's younger than her, he's married. The person he's married to has communication issues with all of us, mm-hmm. everybody in the family. And I love her dearly, and I feel like I've been very patient with her, and I'll continue to be so.
3: Jenny, can I ask you a question? When you say communication, what does that mean?
4: Well, she comes from a lot of childhood trauma and teenage trauma, and I think it's affected the way she deals with people. She will tell them what she thinks. Whatever's on her mind, she'll say it, okay?
1: No and filter.
4: Yeah, no filter. And she does so much for people. She can be so, so sweet, but she doesn't know how to talk with us as a family. She has got some great friends that she doesn't show this side to, but just like when my daughter tried to talk to her, this was in January. This was what started everything. She asked her about the shower that my daughter-in-law was going to give for her because mm-hmm. she's great at parties. She absolutely exploded. Mm-hmm. I wasn't there. I'm just getting this secondhand. And she said to my daughter, "You are the least important thing on my list right now."
1: Whoa.
4: And so there's a better way to say that. Like, I've got a lot of things going on right now. I'm working. I got a new baby, but that's the way she phrases things.
1: Wow.
4: And, just another example. One day I did laundry while I was babysitting for them. I took the stuff out of the dryer, folded it. She got so mad at me because I touched her things. And I was babysitting at their house. I thought it'd be a favor, mm-hmm. but that was a big issue. They almost fired me as their babysitter.
3: Ooh.
4: And I'm like, families have issues. We can resolve this. You don't have to fire me as the babysitter.
1: Yeah. Now, how long have they been married? The younger son and his wife.
4: 5 years.
1: And she's always been like that?
4: Yeah. And he just kind of caves to whatever she wants. And, that's his issue. He's not going to stand up to her.
1: Yeah.
2: Jenny, have you, your daughter or your son, ever attempted to address this pattern or these occasions with her directly? If so, how did it go?
4: One time she was sarcastic with me, and I said, that sounds like sarcastic. And she's like, no, it's just true. And then it just went from there into an argument because I was very stressed out. We have an adopted daughter, and she was going through a lot at that time. Emotionally, I was not at a good place, and I argued back. And then I had mm-hmm. to end up the next mm-hmm. week. I prayed about it. I just said, I am so sorry that I argued with you. I'm really, really sorry for the words I said. But she is a person, she is never going to say sorry.
3: Jenny, and, your question was about them getting along. So is that, I mean, like, are you guys not talking now? Like, where is it right now?
4: Well, after that happened in January with the lease on the list, my daughter tried to talk to her about it. She kind of put distance between them. Mm. Well, the oldest daughter unloaded every hurt that the daughter-in-law had ever done to her, which was a huge mistake. Then daughter-in-law and son called me. Daughter-in-law was yelling at me, saying she didn't want to be a part of the family anymore. Oh, wow. And I mean, yelling and calling the other person a B, you know, and all this stuff. You don't want to say to the mother of a child, but God helped me maintain peace. And I just said, we love you, blah, blah, blah. We talked for an hour, wasn't resolved. Another time, like 2 days later, called, yelled at me again.
1: Wow. So what would you guys advise, Alice?
3: The hard part, I was going to just say, the hard part is that all of this past wounding from everybody, for her, for all of you, and then trying to get a family of adults on the same page is, that's a challenge anyway. But my thinking is it's going to be one step at a time. Not I would probably not say your son and daughter-in-law together. Like, what do you need from us? How can we make this right? And just start to gather what everybody thinks needs to happen. She's been pretty offended, and I'm not making excuses for her reactions, but you know, it's hard to manage adult relationships, and I know that I'm being very vague, but in order to go forward in connection, you got to find out what everybody wants.
1: Alice?
2: That's such a good point, Becky, because Jenny, if your daughter is not yet ready to reconcile with your daughter-in-law, your motivation and your desire is maybe outweighs her own. And so you might find that you're pushing something that your daughter is not yet ready for. So I think a couple steps you might take. One is to accept how limited your power is here, because you have the ability to apologize for your part, which you did so well. You have the ability to pray for your family. And I want to caution you against too much fixing. Mm. Because with our adult children, we do have to allow them to make choices that we disagree with. And we can't always fix or influence or force reconciliation before people are ready to. So accepting your limited power. But next, I would ask your daughter if she wants to work on the relationship with your daughter-in-law, then I'd have you consider talking with a family therapist who could possibly get several of these people in the room or the Zoom room together to begin working on, do we want better harmony in this family? And what are we each willing and able to do to work towards that? We often need an outsider to be able to help draw out truth in a way that's tolerable and digestible. You all have made good attempts, and yet sometimes it came out with overloaded truth. Mm-hmm. And so a family therapist can help you balance out how to share the right amount of truth with sufficient grace so that people can receive it.
3: Yeah, and you know, Alice, I love that, because the other part is we've got to recreate safety in this family for everybody, that the daughter-in-law doesn't feel like the alien, that, you know, she is seen, heard, understood, but at the same time that the other members of the family, it's a balance. It's tricky, but I do agree with, there's got to be an outside source to kind of manage. And man, I want this for you, Jenny. I want a strong family connection, but it might look a little different than what you expect. Mm-hmm.
1: 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It's called Bonding and Boundaries, Why You Need Them Both. We'll put a link to that in the show notes if you're watching us online right now. Thank you so much for calling in today to New Life Live, Jenny. We've got more calls coming up. Rick, you'll be up next when we come back from the break here on New Life Live.
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1: All right, let's go back to the phones. Here is Rick in Macon, Georgia. He listens on Sirius XM channel 131. Hey, Rick, thanks for calling in today. How can we help you? Oh, you know what? It helps if I push the button.
3: It does.
1: Let's try this again. All these technical things. Okay, Rick, my bad. Hi.
13: Hi.
1: What's going on, man?
13: All that you guys, doing well. Appreciate all that you guys do and the help that y'all provide to so many people as they listen in, and I appreciate taking the call. So I'm full-time ministry, and I do a good bit of counseling and try to help people through situations. I have a limited amount of education, social psychology, and then a biblical counseling degree from Liberty, but I find myself dealing with people, almost an overwhelming majority of people are on some type of medication for anxiety, depression, things of that type. And I often wonder if they're not more dependent on the medication than they are on their faith. So I just was interested in you guys' perspective or approach. I understand medication is good for chemical imbalances, things of that sort. My feeling is that it's a temporary thing to transition people from one spot to another. But when are we trusting medication more than we're trusting the Lord, I guess is kind of, and just want to hear y'all's perspective on that.
2: Rick, will you tell us an example of one of these people that was closest to you and that their over-reliance on medication, under-reliance on faith had a significant impact on you directly?
13: Not necessarily specifically on me directly. I mean, obviously, I'm a very empathetic person, so that's probably one of my struggles in counseling is I can find myself getting really connected and close to people quickly. But, you know, not too long ago, I had a gentleman that had entered into ministry, and he had some depression, anxiety issues, and he had been on medication for 2 or 3 years for the situation, and I just felt as if it was more of a spiritual aspect that he was not completely reliant on the Holy Spirit and the Lord to help him in those situations and growing in his maturity and faith and allowing God's truth to overcome the lies that seemed to keep him entangled in the anxiety and depression. And maybe felt he could get off medication if he would grow more in that direction.
2: Mm-hmm. You want your people to make use of all the resources, but especially the supernatural resources. And he may not have been doing enough of that spiritual work, and you saw it could have benefited him. Just one other question on the personal side. Has anybody wished that you would take medication for depression or anxiety, or did you have a family member that you saw over-rely on medication and not do enough work on themselves?
13: I have never had anybody indicate I should, and I've never really, to be honest with you, that I can imagine struggle with anxiety or depression. There was a point in time where I did have a fairly close, I would say immediate family member that uses prescription medication, Adderall, things of that sort, and become, I would say, reliant on it, so to speak. And then I've also had a close friend member that has transitioned away from it and been able to remove themselves from it after a number of 5 or 6 years.
3: You know, here's the thing, Rick. We, in counseling, we have to maintain objectivity with the people that we work with. And so whenever we sense that we have an opinion like what you're talking about, that, you know, do people rely too much on medication, we have to make sure that we're looking at the folks that we're serving or working with individually. There is new information about medication. We used to think, you know, that it was some sort of a chemical imbalance. Now, there is some truth to that, but there's also some more complex issues that go with brain health, neuroscience, and every person has a different pathway. And so that's what I want you to be focused on. The other part is that if somebody's on medication, it doesn't mean that they have failed. Many times there are people that have to use medication for their benefit. I mean, you know, like when you think about somebody who's on Adderall, they likely need that for their attention deficit disorder. I mean, that's usually where that is used. But I want to just encourage you to, you know, take each situation individually, help people have a process of where they can determine where medication is helpful, not helpful, because I have also seen, and I'm sure Alice has seen this too, where you have clients that are over-medicated and they're not paying attention to how they're going about in the world, and that can be just as detrimental. It is not a black or white issue. It really is complex, but we have to, as people helpers, we have to make sure that we're not creating judgment on a topic, that we're able to talk with people individually and help them find the best answers for them.
2: And Rick, as you serve, I think it is always helpful to lead our clients in broadening their coping skills spiritually, physically, with how they exercise, with how they eat. It's always good to give them more tools. And then I'd be really cautious with questioning their medication. And right. I would rely more on the psychiatric consultations and consulting with the physician. And I'd be really careful not to give too strong of an opinion about something that we don't have as much expertise in ourselves.
1: Mm-hmm. Rick, thanks for calling us today here at New Life Live. We're going to take a break and we'll be back with more of your questions here on New Life Live. We're only going to be here for another 30 minutes, only doing 1 hour today, not two. So call in to 800-229-3000.
3: We know that so many women are affected by betrayal, and yet they suffer in silence. 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
1: 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Back to the phones now here. Oh, look, two for the price of one. Not that we even charge, but it's Rick and Donna in Philadelphia. They're watching us on YouTube. Hi, guys. Thanks for calling in today to New Life Live.
17: Hi, how are you today?
1: Doing well.
17: Hello. Rick, say hi.
18: Hello.
1: Hey, guys.
3: Hi, Rick. Hi, Donna.
17: Hi. You know what? I listen all the time, and I got my husband finally to call in for a question that we had. We were talking because my husband had... Well, go ahead. I'm going to let my husband...
18: Well, okay. So, can you hear me?
1: Yes.
18: Okay. So, we debate a lot about. Come on, Donna. Rationalizing versus reasoning, or just trying to figure out what happened. Like I'll give you an example. The example was, if a person walked into a store and stole a loaf of bread, right? So right away, my wife would say, if I say, wow, that person must have been really hungry to steal a loaf of bread, right? And she would say, well, stop rationalizing why they did it. But I'm not really trying to give them an excuse for stealing the loaf of bread. I'm just basically trying to figure out why the heck would they go in the store and steal a loaf of bread? And then I'm thinking like, hey, maybe they must have been really hungry. I don't know. You know, that's the only thing I could come up with. You know.
2: Yeah, your mind goes to motivation behind a behavior, but to your wife, it can sound like you're defending or excusing a bad behavior or illegal behavior.
18: Exactly. That's exactly it.
2: Does it ever hit closer to home, where Donna perhaps feels hurt by you and she feels like you are excuse your behavior away, or she feels like you do that about the kids?
18: Well, it's not more or less about, like, you know, in our household. It's just like in general, like the world, like, you know, why people do things that they do. Like, why would a thief break into your home, right? And then my question, my reasoning behind that is, you know, okay, maybe I left my doors open, or maybe there was no lights around the house for security. Maybe my door was open.
3: Well,
18: maybe I left a window, you know, that type of thing.
3: I got a question for both of you, Rick. I got a question for both of you. What okay. kind of conversations do you have with each other about each other, as opposed to what's out there or these kind of, you know, just ideas? I'm just wondering, do you feel seen and heard by each other? Do you feel like Donna hears what you have to say, not just about this topic, but do you feel that intimacy, that closeness with each other?
17: That's a great question. That's a great question. Because a lot of our arguments are because of he has his own perspective on certain things, and I have my perspective. But it seems like he can, like, something's going on in our life. He can just come up with some kind of rationale why, you know, it's excusable. Mm. And I said, well, that's not, you know,
18: that's exactly the way that she looks at it, where I'm coming up with a excuse. And I'm not really coming up with an excuse. I'm coming up with a reason.
3: Right. But what's happening is the two of you aren't connecting on the communication. In so many couples' lives, we see things from different perspectives. That's just our humanness, you know. And then you get married, and then you're going to have millions of conversations. And if you are completely missing each other, or you're feeling like you have to defend yourself or make your point, it begins this dance. And Alice, you know, we talk about comfort circle all the time, and I'm thinking that's what Rick and Donna are going to need some help with. What do you think?
2: I agree. I just had to do the comfort circle last night with my husband, and we both need to hear each other out. And when we're willing to stick with a structured style of listening where we're not trying to correct each other, we're trying to listen for the sake of understanding, we both feel better after that kind of conversation, versus debates can stir up frustration, anxiety, anger between us. And sometimes a good debate is fun. There's nothing wrong with a good debate. But if you two, Rick and Donna, are leaving these rationalizing versus reasoning conversations and you're feeling like it leaves a wedge between the two of you, then I agree with Becky, there's something deeper to look at. So I'd have you both try to identify what is the feeling that gets stirred up in you when you get into this pattern of this discussion where you both end up disagreeing. Whatever that strong, uncomfortable emotion is, there is probably a history tied to it. Can you each identify anger, frustration, sadness? What is the one main uncomfortable emotion you feel when this happens?
17: Oh, anger. For me, it's anger, frustration.
2: And Rick, Rick, what is it for you?
18: What's it for me is not really anger or frustration. It's just that it's almost like she don't understand what I'm trying to, you know, put across.
2: So maybe misunderstood.
18: Yeah, I just feel misunderstood. That's all.
2: And I would guess
18: I'm not angry about it.
2: Sure.
18: It's more
2: misunderstood.
18: I just feel misunderstood.
2: I would guess that there is a related history for both of you, that Rick, perhaps in your home growing up, maybe the adults weren't good at taking time to really hear you out and understand you. Donna, for you, maybe there was someone in your childhood who did a lot of defending and not a lot of responsibility taking. And you two may have experienced that with each other as well. So this underlying issue that Becky's trying to help you identify, the idea is go below the debate to hear about the anger Donna feels, the misunderstood that Rick feels, and when you have experienced that before in your lives. And if you do that in the safety of a comfort circle or being led by a couples counselor, and we've got those in our network, you will get to better resolution than just getting to winning the debate or trying to convince each other of rationalizing versus reasoning.
3: I love that you guys are calling together. It's so good. And just like you just said, Alice, there's nothing wrong with a good debate, and healthy relationships can handle a strong debate where you can have a conversation. You may be on different sides of the coin, but you come together on where the connections are. You know, if you guys aren't too far away from Washington, D.C., and we're going to be doing our intimacy and marriage intensive in July, and it would be a great place for you to really explore this and to get started on, you know, really that connection. I'm glad that you're connecting, but I don't want the arguing or the, you know, the debating to be the connection for you guys. I want you to be able to have that strong connection and be able to have healthy discussions.
2: And Rick, if I frequently heard you giving what you imagine might be the backstory for when people do something that's wrong, and you give understanding and mercy, because there is always a backstory. You have a skill in doing that. But if I were Donna, I would probably need reassurance from you first that the behavior is wrong, no matter what the understandable backstory is. Stealing the bread is wrong. Breaking into the house is wrong. And Donna might need to hear that from you, that you recognize right from wrong and you have a heart of understanding for people that choose to do wrong.
18: That's excellent. That's an excellent answer right there. That's an excellent answer. And yeah, I appreciate that.
2: It takes a man of humility. It takes a person of humility to receive feedback like that. Yeah. I honor that you just did that, Rick. Thank you. Mm-hmm.
1: Mm-hmm. Rick and Donna, we highly encourage you to show up at the Intimacy and Marriage Weekend Intensive. It is happening later this month, July 24th, in Washington, D.C., not too far from you guys there in Philadelphia. The early bird rate ends next Friday. You can get more details at newlife.com or by calling us at 1-800-NEW-LIFE. And when you show up, Becky, you're going to be there. So Rick and Donna go
3: I'm
1: up to Becky and say hi. Yeah. That'd be fun. All right.
3: Get it would details. Be fun.
1: Yes, yes. And also the book, How We Love. 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We'll take more calls when we come back here on New Life Live.
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1: 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Back to the phones now. Here is Teresa in Texas watching us on YouTube. Hi there, Teresa. Thanks for calling in today.
4: Hello. You can hear me?
5: Yeah. Mm-hmm.
4: Great. Okay, so quick question. My question is, first, let me tell you, my daughter was, and she's engaged. She got engaged in January. Her and her fiance have done, they did counseling with the pastor. They do live in two separate states. They frequently visit each other. One's in Florida and the other's in Texas, but they do see each other quite a bit. However, while on a visit, my daughter, she discovered that he had inappropriate texts with a female. And so the way she discovered, she walked in the bathroom and he was like, yeah, and, you know, surprised and saw, and she just knew it was odd for him to put the phone, and, you know, he made excuses about the text. Eventually, she, you know, asked to see it. Eventually, she saw. And so as days went on, she just looked more, and he handed over the phone and just inappropriate things, and some things were deleted. And it's between a mutual friend. He does have a female friend that my daughter, she knows both persons, but a female friend that they've been friends with for years, both he and the lady. But it's the lady's friend that was texting inappropriately. So my question, I told her I would call you guys, send her the video later, and just ask, you know, I know there's the betrayal trauma and those things, and they do want to continue with counseling outside of the pastor. And so I told them I would call so that they could listen to it and get the advice that you guys would have for them.
1: Becky,
3: we're so
1: what would you
3: sad
1: say?
3: To hear. Well, we're sad to hear this, Teresa, because, you know, you're trying to build a relationship together. You know, it's very hard to do long distance relationships. I mean, that's just the first thing right there, because the time that you spend together is a heightened connection that may not be related to reality. And I know that sounds kind of harsh, but it's, you know, it's that excitement to see each other, and then the longing in between. It creates this dynamic in relationships that's not what day-to-day life is going to be like. Well, then when you have something like this happen, and betrayal trauma is exactly what you're talking about, now your daughter has this, you know, here's the question. Does she want to still get married? Like, it sounds like they're going to do counseling and all that, but this is a critical decision at this point, because if you play it forward, maybe just 2 years into the marriage and this happens again, you know, and I'm not saying it's going to, I'm just saying this is where those connections are so important, and his own work will be important in his recognizing what this has done. If this is an old friend of his, then there's that dynamic too. It's like, okay, well, what role does she play in his life? Does she live where he lives? You know, these are the things that I would want to explore. But more than anything, I want your daughter to experience safety in being able to ask questions. This is a pretty big deal. But Alice, what would you add?
2: When is the wedding date?
4: The wedding was supposed to be, and yeah, she's not, you know, totally like, oh, let's continue this. That's where the debate is, but in October.
2: And they've already paused that.
4: Well, in her mind, she's like, what do I do? I mean, in the sense of she wants to pause it to seek the help, because I'm like, this is a therapeutic side for you. Because it's hurtful and all the things. I'm more concerned for her, of course, than the continuation. So she's just like in shock, I think, more than anything.
3: Sure.
2: Mm-hmm. It takes immense courage to be willing to pause a wedding that is in just a couple of months. Mm-hmm. And I'm going to say some ugly things here. This is an integrity issue on his part, and she's caught one level of it. And it's hardly ever just one level. If it's already the extent of sexual texting with another woman during his engagement, months away from his wedding, then sadly, I have to imagine there's a history of pornography use. Perhaps there's early sexual behavior in his life. Maybe he's had other integrity issues and infidelity in dating relationships. all of that has to be considered, because this is what happens when there is an integrity issue. It's not a one-time affair, usually. And so I would advise them to pause the wedding date, to pause the engagement even. And then I would look at, what is his reaction to being discovered? What is he doing, and what is he willing to do, and how much of it does he initiate? So does he sign up right away for every man's battle? Does he stay in one of the sustained victory groups for a year afterwards and get into individual counseling? Does he take a polygraph test combined with a full therapeutic disclosure of his entire sexual history, all under the guidance of one of our counselors who has expertise in sexual integrity issues? Because all of us come to an engagement with sins and ongoing sins. It's not like he's the worst guy. I'm sure he's got a lot of great qualities.

0: abilities, but he has been hiding this aspect of his life. Now, what is he willing to do about it? And sometimes people are motivated only because they're caught and he didn't disclose this. It was discovered. So there are so many red flags that it is well worth pausing the engagement and seeing what he's willing to do about these things we're lining up. And I have great compassion for him. And we have help for him if he's willing to walk this path. And he can become a man of fabulous integrity. It could make for a great wedding.
1: It's funny because at the beginning of the show, Teresa, I was talking about freedom. And he's not walking in freedom right now, but neither is your daughter at this point. Just like you said, Alice, this is the tip of the iceberg. And what we want for them as a couple is when we see a man who's walking in recovery, he's an open book. It's the question that we usually have women ask is, what is your experience with pornography? Not did you have an experience or is there a possibility? It's what did you do when you saw pornography or when did you... That kind of questioning is not to, you know, crucify them literally, but it's really an invitation into their freedom. And and I want the best for both of them. And there is no need to hurry into anything, especially on top of all of this being a long distance relationship. There's a lot of difficulties that are present in this situation. But there's a way out. There's a way forward.
2: Yes. Thank you so much. Thank you.
3: All right, Teresa. Thanks for calling in today to New Life Live. And like you said, you're going to share the video clip with them. And yeah, we have all of our episodes. 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
0: And just to speak to the man in that relationship, as I said, we care about you and we want what's best for you. And if you're willing to respond to this with humility, with admission, and if you're willing to work towards the full therapeutic disclosure, there is so much hope for you. So I'm praying for you right now, and I will be honoring your humble response to this issue.
3: Yep. 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
7: 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At the National

0: in order to finish this war, we stick to the three main goals of it. First of all, is bringing back all the hostages back home, as I mentioned. The second is eliminate Hamas and dismantle it as a terror organization in the Gaza Strip, which means that they must not have any military capability or governing capability, that they might be a threat in the future for the people of Israel. And the third goal is to be able to bring people in Israel back to their houses. So that means no more threat from the Gaza Strip. People should no longer be afraid of someone else taking their kids and babies from their beds in the middle of the night, or slaughter their parents or grandkids, or kidnap them to Gaza, or even shooting rockets at their houses.
1: Well, and that would also apply to the north as well. I know the fellowship has helped a lot of the people that have been displaced and attacked in northern Israel, that, you know, a lot of the attention is on the south, but you all are affected on all sides.
0: Absolutely. Also in the north, many evacuated their houses because Hezbollah decided to start a war of its own on October 8th, the day after October 7th. And yes, we are now dealing as well up in the north.
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14: God transformed my heart. Yeah. And he can do that to anybody. There are probably some people listening right now that think, you know, I can't do that for my husband or my wife or whatever. Do it. Mm-hmm. And when, you know, the essential element of love is sacrifice. And when you sacrifice,

0: sacrifice. God, your Father, who is also your father-in-law, will bring the transformation that's needed in your heart and your mind and your life, and he'll transform your relationship.
1: Well, Jason and Tori Benham are back with us today on Focus on the Family with Jim Daly, and I'm John Fuller. We're so glad you've joined us.
2: John, so often the fun, kind of what seems to be lighthearted conversations end up being the most powerful, and I felt like that last time. Mm-hmm. It was fun. If you haven't heard it, go back and listen to it through the app or the website. You can get that program. But it just had so many nuggets in it. They were crisp and right to the point and wrapped in humor, mm-hmm. which I think helps it to stick in our heads. At least for me, that helps.
1: Well, and I've been married 40-plus years.
2: You're
1: approaching 40 years, and we can still drink in this wisdom because it's applicable to anybody in marriage, right?
2: Oh, yeah. If anything, I felt like I'm halfway there. Oh. So anyway, but that's the point. We want to help you have the best marriage you can have in Christ. I mean, that's the goal. And so often, you know, some people will write to us and say, you know, you make an idol out of family. Well, we are a family ministry. We know that there are other ways to express your love to the Lord and live this life. But we're speaking to one marry couples and married couples and all the seasons of that expression, mm-hmm. whether it's death of a spouse or divorce or whatever may happen, and then all the parenting along the way. This is our mission. So we're going to talk about this in that context. And our guest did such a great job kind of bringing the right things to think about in marriage.
1: Right. And while this is, as you described it, Jim, a lighter show, there are people with serious issues. Mm-hmm. And just this quick reminder that we've got so many resources for you if you're struggling. Just give us a call, 800, the letter A, and the word family. And Jason and Tori do a lot. They're podcasters and authors and speakers, and they've written a terrific book called Marriage A to Z, 30 Days to Relational Transformation.
2: Jason and Tori, welcome back.
0: Yeah, it's great to be with you guys again.
2: It was fun last time. I don't know if you enjoyed it.
0: I did.
2: You were sharing all your raw stories of how you failed.
0: Yeah. I felt like that what we were sharing is really going to help you with Gene. I think that's
2: where came through loud and clear. Yeah. I made lots of notes, which I hope you are as well. But let's go to the other easy letter of the alphabet, Q. So we've covered X and Z and Q.
0: I don't even remember what Q is.
3: Like, what is Q?
0: What is
2: quilting?
3: Oh, don't quit, right?
0: Quilting.
2: I thought it was quilting. No, I'm kidding. I'm going,
0: quit
2: Jason,
0: quitting.
2: What a good husband you are. You're into quilting
0: with
2: Tori. But it's quitting.
3: Quitting.
0: Yeah.
3: Quit quitting.
0: Quit
3: so,
0: quitting.
2: Is it obvious or what's the
0: it
2: substance
0: is very
2: around
0: obvious,
2: it?
0: But I think that it says a lot about your commitment. Mm-hmm. You know, I mean, there does come a point where your emotions aren't lining up with what you want them to. Maybe you said the wrong thing and your spouse, and it is just, there's nothing that you can do in that moment to make things better except refuse to quit.
2: Mm-hmm. Yeah.
0: It's, I'm not going to say, I'm not going to use the D word, you know, we're just not going to quit. That's it. I'm just going to continue moving forward. And yeah, we might need some space. We might need some of that. But I'm not quitting on you. Mm-hmm. And I know you're not quitting on me. And once you get to that point, I'm telling you, just that brings security in a relationship.
2: It's like, let me back the truck up a little bit, though, because I think it's important for people listening and viewing where they may be, the well is dry. Mm-hmm. Mm-hmm. That's where they're at. Yeah. They can't imagine that this well will ever fill with fresh water again, meaning
0: right.
2: the love in their relationship. Mm-hmm. Speak to that person in that moment where, okay, they're just realizing, I don't know that we have enough together mm-hmm. to continue. Now, as Christians, I know you guys are jumping out, going, what are you talking about? I'm just trying to position this to say that couples, both mm-hmm. in the church and outside the church, will feel like the well is dry. Well, and I've come to the end of my rope. Yeah. And there's nothing there incentivizing me to stick with it. How do we need to look at that differently in that moment?
0: I love that question because I see it all through Scripture, where one of the first things that they would do when they went into a new place was to dig a well. Mm. It's like you have to have a well. And then when we see Jesus, when he announced essentially that he is the Messiah, the Son of God, the first person, it's to a woman that he meets at a well. And it's like the well is so incredibly important. That's why I hearken back to an analogy we used earlier about be a fountain and not a drain. You have to tap into that well. You have to tap into the source. You have to give God the credit that he is powerful enough to transform anything. He brings dead things to life. Mm-hmm. He brings dead things to life. You need to claim that over yourself, and you need to claim that over your spouse and over your relationship. And you bring God, the author of life, in. I mean, you go even look in the book of Ezekiel, where God told him to prophesy to the bones. These were dead bones.
2: Dry bones.
0: Yeah. They were completely dried, which means they've been dead for a long time. And he prophesied to them, and they woke up and they started rattling. And then he's like, now prophesy to the breath. He breathes life into those bones. And then they arose a great army. You know, a great army, they're on mission. An army has a mission. And I think oftentimes when you're at the bottom of your rope and you feel like the well is dry, oftentimes it's because you guys have lost your sense of mission as a couple. And it's like, why did God put us together in the first place? Because it's certainly not to sit here and argue back and forth. Mm-hmm. And you know what? The more you focus on trying to get along, the more you're probably going to start arguing. What you need to do is stop focusing on you, stop focusing on your relationship, and get out there and start focusing on helping other people. And you embrace each other's strengths and even your weaknesses to be able to do that. Watch how the Lord comes in and rewards you. And now all of a sudden, that well is not dry. It's overflowing. Mm-hmm.
2: Tori, in that regard, you mentioned in this section of not quitting the marital vows and the importance of that. What do you want to remind us about that?
3: I think that hopelessness is such a killer in marriage. I think that that's something that I recognize probably midway into our marriage. I remember there being a season where I was feeling just kind of low. Like, I think it was during the winter season, and I just was feeling just not myself and some anxiety. And I was just going to the Lord, and I was like, and I was feeling it in my relationship, but I was also feeling it in every area of my life, just kind of a down season. And I remember asking the Lord, I need you to speak to me. Like, what's going on inside of me that I am struggling so much? And the Lord gave me a dream, and in the dream, it was the most like hopeless situation. It wouldn't even make sense to you if I told you the dream, but it was very hopeless. And I woke up, and I looked at the clock, and I still thought that this thing had happened. And then I realized it was a dream, and that it wasn't real. And in that moment, this like overwhelming sense of hopelessness dropped, because it was just a dream. It was just a nightmare, and I felt hope come over my body, and I just felt like this breath of fresh air. And I felt like the Lord said, this is what's happening in your life. You are living in hopelessness. You are seeing everything through this lens of hopelessness, even in the most silly ways. Like that day, I remember three different people asked me to do something, and I had to say no, and I'm a people pleaser. And I had plans that day, and I couldn't help these three people that I love so much, but I had other plans and other commitments, so I had to say no to them. Something that's the worst thing for a people pleaser to have to say is no. And I felt that weight of hopelessness. And the Lord said, do you see, like, this is how you're operating. You're operating in this weight of hopelessness, and it's infiltrating into every area of your life, including your marriage.
2: Yeah.
3: And so I began to just really focus in on that. Like, how am I living a life of hopelessness? And some of those ways were the ways I was thinking about Jason. Some of the ways were the ways I was even thinking about my own kids. Some of the conversations we'd have about our kids, they were hopeless. It was like, they don't do this. And did you know he did this again? And she talked, you know, it's like this.
2: Oh yeah, I know.
3: It's like this attitude. It's this attitude, like that doomsday attitude. And I remember the Lord just really speaking to my heart in that season that I am operating out of a spirit of hopelessness. And I began to really turn that around. And I began to breathe life into my relationship. I began to look for good in everybody. I began to look for the good in Jason. I began to talk about the good I was seeing in my kids to Jason and the people around me. And I began to just kind of have that victory mindset. We talk about a victory mindset in our book, Beauty and Battle, of, you know, if we are one with Christ, we're on the winning team. Mm-hmm. In the end, we win. So let's live like we win. Let's not live like we're victims of hopelessness.
0: Can I put a bow on that real quick? Because trust is a choice. Hope is a feeling. Trust is the choice we make when we're going to trust God no matter what. Hope is the feeling that follows. I think a lot of people don't have hope because they've never truly made the choice to trust. Yeah. So make the choice where you are in your relationship, wherever it is, make that choice that you're going to stick with it, that you're going to trust God as your father and God as your father-in-law. And in time, that feeling's going to follow, the feeling of hope.
2: You know, in mentioning that quit in this part of the book, you also talk about perhaps it's not going to be divorce, it's going to be apathy. Mm. So committed Christian couples, they may land there, but the marriage is nearly dead. Mm. That's what you mean by the apathy. Yeah. How do we avoid that, not to just be business partners and apathetic?
0: I think the first, we have to recognize that the opposite of love is not hate. The opposite of love is indifference. And if you're feeling indifferent toward your spouse, you need to go to your father-in-law. I'm going to keep bringing it back. Yeah, you need to go to God and ask him to reignite that passion in your heart. He did it for me. I think I actually told the story on one of our broadcasts that we did on our first book, Beauty and Battle, but I'll just give you the cliff notes. But that happened to me 5 years into marriage, where that love that was once, you know, on fire and just filled with fervency just began to dissipate. And I was focusing on building a business and doing all sorts of stuff, praying to the Lord about my business, and God was really blessing it. Then one morning I was up praying, and I felt like the Lord said to me, why don't you pray as hard about your marriage as you do your business? Mm-hmm. And I was convicted about that. So I started praying, you know, I'm like, okay, Lord, help me and Tori, you know, it's good. And I just felt a sense of deep conviction that I was not as fully in love with her as I once was. And I felt like the Lord was kind of showing me, if I have the ability to get you to a 10 in marriage on a scale of 1 to 10, why would you settle for a 5 or a 6? You know, why even settle for an 8 if you can get to a 10? And I felt like that was something that I needed to pray into. And so every morning I got down on my knees about 5:30 in the morning beside our bed, and I would lay my hands on Tori. Now, I said this in our last program, but I got to reiterate. I made sure to leave it above the shoulders. I didn't want her to think I was making an early morning move or anything like that. So I would place my hands on her and pray that God would reignite my passion for her. Mm. And he did it. I had a crazy dream, and I had a dream that she was cheating on me and that I almost literally killed a guy. And I woke up just before I punched the guy right in the face, you know? And I looked over at her, and she's snoozing over there. She has no idea that she's in love with another man, you know? Yeah. But in that moment, I was like, oh my gosh.
2: You were feeling it.
0: I woke her up, yeah, and it was like, is somebody talking to you? Like, I started, like the feeling of jealousy was very real. Mm-hmm. I mean, you know, that's the beauty of a dream, is that your body doesn't know if it really happened or not, because your brain hasn't fully processed it.
2: Yeah.
0: So I was feeling all those jealousy emotions. God really woke up my jealousy. And after about 20 minutes, I finally calmed down, and I got down on my knees next to our bed, just like was my, because it was about 4 o'clock in the morning at this point, just like was my habit for the last 2 weeks, placed my hands on her. And no sooner did I do that the Lord reminded me of Revelation 2. Revelation 2, remember you've lost your first love, where he was talking to the church in Ephesus. And I felt like the Lord was like, you stopped pursuing her. You're now pursuing a career. I'm like, well, what do I do? You know, it's funny how before you get married, you know how to pursue your spouse. But then after you get married, you kind of forget how.
2: Yeah.
0: But the Revelation 2 had the answer. Remember, he tells them, remember how far you've fallen. Repent and redo the things you did at first. Remember, repent, redo. And in that moment, I started to remember how much I loved Tori and all the times. And then even that day and for the remaining few weeks, I started listening to our old songs that we used to listen to together. And it started kind of drumming up emotions in me. I repented for having a marriage that was hovering around a 5 or a 6 rather than a 10. And I started to redo the things we did at first that caused us to fall in love. Writing notes, dancing together to slow country music in the kitchen, a little Garth Brooks, maybe a little George Strait.
2: You got the soundtracks ready.
3: Uh-huh.
0: And my heart started to go in that direction. So I would say when it feels dead, you need to remember, you need to repent, you need to redo the things that you did at first, and then you watch how God will transform you.
2: No, that is really good, and it's a good awakening when a husband can do that. And I'll put it in that context. But Tori, let me speak to you again. The woman that's going, I've kind of done everything I can do. Mm. And he's like, you know, is it time for the spiritual defibrillator? Because he's not responsive, you know, and he's the kind of guy that might say, well, I love you. I told you I love you when we got married. Do I need to tell you again?
3: Mm-hmm.
2: You know, that attitude.
3: Yes.
2: And speak to that woman and with that woman in our little dialogue here. If she's in that spot, what can she do? She feels like it's not working.
3: Yeah.
2: Help me.
3: Well, I was that woman. I remember very much being that woman. And Jason was telling with the story is that he had pursued me so much in our dating years, but then we got married and he started this business, and he really, all of his attention went to the business. All of his focus went to that business. And I remember being in the bathroom on the floor crying many, many nights. Just, wow. God, please, like, turn his heart back to me, help him to cherish me again. And I remember the Lord getting me to a place where he wanted me to have my full dependency on him. And I remember just asking the Lord, like, to do, like, asking him, begging him, just turn Jason's heart towards me. And then he began to show me how to turn my face towards him, mm-hmm. towards God, because I, my expectations and my desires were all wrapped up in the way that Jason was treating me, in the way that Jason was responding to me. And so the Lord had to do something inside of me to where my full reliance was on him, and that my needs were met through him. And he began to do that as I began to surrender that to him. And I never stopped asking. I continued to ask God to change Jason's heart towards me. But I surrendered a part of my heart that just longed so much for Jason to meet my needs, and I gave it to the Lord and I let him to start meeting those needs. And then in time, the Lord started using Jason to meet those needs, but I knew who it was. I knew who the source was, and it wasn't Jason. It was, I knew my source was God himself, and that he was now using Jason to meet those needs. But it was, I think that most women that I talk to go through this. Like, this is something very common, where there is a period in your relationship where it feels dead. It feels like it's gone somewhere, and you remember, and all you have is this distant memory of what it once was. And it's so hard in those moments. But I think that the Lord can use all of it. I don't think any of it is ever wasted.
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2: You know, the two common themes I've heard from you during the time we've been talking these last couple of days is really giving it to the Lord, turning toward the Lord, but then adjusting your mindset. You've said that probably 10 times.
3: Yeah.
2: It's so powerful. It seems like it would be so easy and so rational and smart.
3: Yes.
2: To do something like that. Why is it so hard?
3: I know.
2: It is like a gutter we're in, and we just can't emotionally get out of that. We feel like we're saying the right things, but we're not truly believing them deep down.
3: Yes.
2: So, you got to make that effort. You got to make that connection. Turn to the Lord.
3: Yes.
2: And then ask him to engage in the situation.
3: Yes.
2: And begin to do the things that only you can control.
3: Yeah. Exactly.
2: And one of them is not your husband.
3: Yeah,
2: I mean, you can't control him, and us husbands can't control our wives.
3: Yeah, our thoughts are so they're tricky. Like, we talk about in Beauty and Battle, the neuroscience behind our thoughts. Like, the way that we think, the thoughts that we think over and over again, they create neural pathways in our minds, and it gets us on a path that we continue on. And so if you have a thought, and then you think it again the next day, that groove, neuroscience actually shows this, there's a groove in your head that gets deeper and deeper. It gets more easily accessible the next time.
2: So when you say there's a hole in your head, it's true?
3: It's actually true. It's actually true. Yes. But the really good news is that we can rewire our thoughts. We can rewire our brain. And it takes effort. It takes recognizing at what foot of the path that we're at, right? It takes a lot of work, but it is 100% doable. And we talk about it in the book. For me, like, I had these thoughts of Jason that were not moving me towards him. They were actually moving me away from him. They were making me mad at him. I was, you know, the thoughts that I was thinking of him were not leading me to a path that I wanted to be on. It ultimately was not leading to connection. It was ultimately leading to division in our marriage. And so when I began to recognize, wait a minute, these thoughts that I'm thinking, they're not leading me where I want to go. So I better start rethinking some of these things.
2: Sounds simple, but hard to do.
3: So hard to do.
2: Yeah.
3: And so when I would get to the foot of that path, and I would recognize, I know what's going on here. I am at the foot of this path, and it's so easy to go down this path, but I know where it's going, and that's not where I want to go. Yeah. So I'm not going to think that thought. I'm going to think about things that are good and whole. You know, what's that verse? Think about things that are good and true and lovely and of good report, you know. And so you have to transform your thinking. You have to change your mind. You have to change your mindset. But you really have to start by knowing where you want to go.
2: Right.
3: Right. Like for me, it was like, it's so easy to get on this path, but now I know where it's going. So I'm not going to do, I'm not going to go there.
2: So true. Let's end with P, which you say is practice presence. Mm. You have a powerful story about your mom who died of lung cancer in 2017, I believe. Yeah. How did that intersect with presence?
0: My mom was the most fully present woman that you would ever meet. And you know, what we tell couples is the greatest present that you can give to your spouse is your presence. And it works with family too. Mm-hmm. And my mom, she came down with pulmonary fibrosis, which is a scarring of the lungs.
2: Very difficult.
0: And in her final days, you know, they send in the palliative nurses and all of that. And basically they're just trying to give her comfort measures so that she can pass peacefully because there was nothing that we could do. And she was only 68 years old. Mm. And they came in and offered her morphine. And at this point, she was really having a hard time breathing. Her blood, her oxygen levels were so low. It was like she was walking on a treadmill trying to breathe through a straw. And we were watching her in pain. She was a nurse though. And so she knew that once you start administering the morphine, then you can fall asleep and just, you know, pass away that way. And we're all like, please do that. Like, that's what we want you to do. And she's like, no, I want to be present. I want to be there with all of us. And you know, we had her for another 4 days.
2: Wow.
0: And we would, all of us would gather around and sing worship, and then she would open her eyes every now and then. You'd see a little tear come out of her, like she was experienced. She was there with us. And then on the last night, it was my little daughter Allie, who was our oldest daughter, and she stayed with my mom that night, and I was up there with her all night, and I slept on the floor, and Allie was sleeping right next to her, and my mom was having a hard time breathing, and one of the little bells went off, so Allie got up, and my mom had a mask on, and Allie moved her mask just a little bit, and my mom said, Coke. She just wanted a Coke. A
2: sip of Coke.
0: And, you know, she's in her dying days. She wants Coke. Let's get her Coke. So Allie got her some Coke. This is like 2 o'clock in the morning, and I'm laying on the ground, and I'm watching this, and Allie gets her a Coke, and she's drinking it out of a straw, and then Allie pulls it back, and then my mom reaches up and pulls her mask back and says in broken English, you know, this, I love you, Allie. Then she put her mask right back on, and those were her last words. And then she died that morning. But not until my little daughter got a chance to be in the presence of her grandmother. And that was the greatest gift. And so when we were writing this book, I was like, man, my mom, she just was somebody who was fully present. And you know, now, I mean, when you got your phones and all this kind of stuff, I mean, it's really hard to be fully present. But I never forget, you know, 8 years ago when my mom was fully present, and now my daughter Allie has a story to tell, and I'm telling people this story, and I wish I could tell it without crying. It's just not going to happen.
2: But
0: I
2: know that you do.
0: I know it makes you feel like you want to hug me right now, Jim, so we can hold each other after this broadcast.
2: But it does illustrate the connection. I mean, what a beautiful gift for your daughter to hear that from her grandmother.
0: That
2: does make me cry.
3: Yeah. And what she taught us was just that you have to fight for presence. Like what Nana taught us was the fight for it. You know, for 4 days, she didn't need to fight. She could have taken the morphine and gone to sleep and been peaceful and not suffered at all. But she actually wrote on a dry erase board, pray that the Lord will give me increased strength to fight. Because that was when she lost her voice and she couldn't even say. But she fought for the presence of her family. And those moments were precious to her. They meant something to her. And she suffered through some of the pain so that we could have her presence and that she could have ours.
0: And you know, that's exactly what Jesus did on the cross when he was offered that little mix on the sponge and he refused to drink it. It was just a little something that could have numbed the pain. And Jesus was like, I'm going to stay fully present. And I got a chance to see that in real life. And it really makes me thankful that our Savior did that. And he stayed fully present even in the midst of his pain. And you know what? In marriage, sometimes it is painful to give your spouse full presence. You know, but when you do that, it's the greatest gift you can ever give to your spouse. And when they open it, they're going to get a real treasure.
2: Yeah. I mean, you said it so beautifully, and what a story to land on that grabs everybody's emotions. Yeah. And, you know, whether it's your marriage, your parenting, connections with people, I mean, this is really good, this resource. And you can apply it in all kinds of ways. But ideally, certainly in your marriage A to Z, 30 days to relational transformation, probably one of the easiest ways to start thinking differently and getting the benefit of thinking differently by loving each other and connecting with each other. Thank you both for being with us.
0: Yeah. Thanks for having us.
2: And for the listeners, we certainly recommend you get a copy of the Benham's book. Make a monthly pledge of any amount, and we'll put this resource into your hands. What we really need right now are more friends of the family who are willing to become monthly partners with us in ministry. You can do ministry through your giving to Focus on the Family today.
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0: Hello, and welcome to Just in Time Ministries with Pastor Rhonda Penquite. We have more power and authority in Christ than we know, and when we learn to act on it in faith, God guarantees our success. So let's join Rhonda as she teaches us how to walk in victory.
1: Ooh, how interesting things continue to get, huh? And praise God, we've learned that we trust in the Lord with all our heart, with all our soul, with all our strength, with all our might. We don't lean to our own understanding. And in all our ways, we acknowledge Him and seek Him for leading and guiding us. We thank You that He is, thank You, God, that You are leading and guiding our country and our president. We see that this past week, Trump aced his six-month medical eval, and somebody said he continues to get younger. So other people are catching on to this. And then it's reported that his signature will be put on the $100 bill, and his face will be put on the $250 bill. We get a new piece of currency, I guess? Well, we'll see. But this is the first time a president has ever signed a currency. So all kinds of history being made. Trump is closing in on peace in the Middle East, which caused the stock market to go sky high and set another record high. It's causing the price of oil to go down, so that's good. And then Scott Bessent confirmed that there will be no central bank digital currency. Whew, if you don't know how big that is, you might want to look that up, because that's a way they can track you, and if they don't like what you're saying, they can just shut your account down and you won't be able to buy or sell. So praise God for that. And J.D. Vance held an anti-fraud roundtable at the White House this week, and every single Democrat attorney, state attorney general did not show up. You think there's fraud going on in some places? Interesting. SCOTUS indicated that it will strike down all state laws allowing balanced ballots to be counted after Election Day. Praise God for that. Pam Bondi was diagnosed with thyroid cancer. Gee, maybe that's the reason she stepped down. We pray for her as she gets treatment, that she is fully healed in Jesus' name. But she does continue to be involved in policy work, and she participates in a presidential advisory panel focused on AI. So we've got to make sure AI stays in its place. And former high-level CIA official David Rush is today in jail after committing fraud, stealing $40 million in gold bars, $2 million in cash, and 35 Rolex watches from the CIA. They found most of it in his house. It's reported. Courts have upheld the Tennessee and Florida redistricting maps. Of course, you know, that was going to be taken to court because certain groups don't like that. Although they did it in the first place, and, you know, now it's just back to how it's supposed to be. The FDA knew that the COVID-19 jabs were causing severe adverse effects, including sudden cardiac death, pulmonary infarction, and Bell's palsy, and they did nothing about it. Seven of the FBI agents who were planted in the January 6th crowd have agreed to turn state's evidence in order to avoid prosecution. So the truth is going to come out about J6. And Ken Paxton won the Texas GOP nomination in a very big way, praise God. And Pratt out in L.A., boy, he continues to surge in that mayoral race and do things, and he's just pointing out all kinds of stuff. And like I said last week, it's just hilarious because it continues to be said how people are flying in from all over the country since they don't have any voter ID or registration stuff going on, and so they're flying in to vote for him. So we'll see how that turns out. Mamdani is the first New York City mayor to skip the Israel Day parade in 62 years. Jill Biden said that during the debate between Joe and Trump way back when, she thought he was having a stroke. Gee, as a wife and you thought that, you just, never mind. Oh, and there's been that violent rioting in New Jersey and Newark, and that's in ICE, and that's been going on for several days. And finally, the Democratic governor of New Jersey sent in the state police from New Jersey to help ICE. And I just saw that they had cleared it out. And so all the rioters are gone. And there's thousands and thousands and thousands of dollars worth of supplies just sitting there. So, you know, they're being funded and they're being paid. And the Minneapolis police chief, Mr. O'Hara, resigned amid a sexual scandal he reportedly covered up, got uncovered. And Ian Roberts, the former DMPS superintendent, he was sentenced Friday. He'll be spending 2 years in prison and then deported to Guyana in South America when his time is up. A liberal judge, listen to this, a liberal judge nullified a law requiring proof of citizenship to vote in New Hampshire, saying it's not needed because fraud is rare. And I keep seeing where people are saying, let's see, there's Medicare fraud and autism fraud and learning center fraud, but no election fraud. Interesting, interesting. And the Democrat governor of New Mexico, she made a great pronouncement the other day. She said, we don't need men to win any election. So basically she was saying, all you liberal women, come out and vote. We don't need the men. So that went over big. The stock market, like I said, closed at a new record high again. Oil prices continue to drop across the globe. And crude is on track for its largest decline in 1 month in 6 years, as reported by NBC. It's also reported that several red states are moving to criminalize protesting at houses of worship. Idaho, Kansas, Oklahoma, and L.A. Iowa, let's go. And did you see the Hoover Dam? Oh, it's gorgeous. They have decked it out with a massive American flag and red and blue lighting for our 250th birthday. So it looks pretty cool. You can look it up. Thought for the week. A peacekeeper avoids conflict, keeps the surface clean, stays silent to keep others happy, calls dysfunction grace. A peacemaker steps into truth, confronts what harms, builds what's healthy, brings God's kind of peace, the kind of peace that heals and not hides. Being a peacekeeper sounds noble, but it's not biblical. Nowhere does the Bible call you to keep the peace. The Bible calls you to make peace. Bible peace is not passive, it's brave. It disrupts false peace. It restores the broken. It tells the truth and still chooses love. Jesus did not maintain comfort. He brought transformation. In Matthew 5:9, it says, blessed are the peacemakers, for they shall be called the sons of God. So we're called to be peacemakers, just like Jesus is. We make peace, the kind that is honest, the kind that costs something, the kind that leads to real freedom. Blessed are the peacemakers, not the avoiders. Wow, isn't that good? That's so true. And speaking of revealing truth, we continue to live through the apocalypse. And remember, apocalypse means unveiling. So we're watching the unveiling, we're watching a revealing, we're watching the exposure of what has been previously hidden because, and we know... And we know all things work together for good, but we also know everything that is hidden is coming to light. So we're watching the exposure of the deep state system, their system of hidden accounting, manufactured scarcity, narrative control, selective enforcement, institutional opacity, fear conditioning, and the manipulation of perception over reality. We're starting to see that in the mainstream media, Mockingbird. You know, you can put 1,000 newscasters from across the country and they're all saying the exact same words in the exact same way. Because they're all CIA, just FYI. But we're witnessing genuine transparency from our government, and it's entering into their system, and those who have been benefiting from the darkness see the threat. And when they see a threat, things escalate to the point of violence. See, truth removes the protective camouflage surrounding corruption. And they've had this protective camouflage for quite a while. So the greater the deception, the more violent the reaction will be to exposure. And we're seeing that. You know, we saw that in Newark this past week, that the rioters escalated to where it got so violent that the governor finally did send in the state troopers. And they cleared it out, and now it's just peace. There's nobody there. There's nothing going on. It's peace like it should have been. And all the supplies are there. I don't know who's, I mean, ICE, take them, use them. So we're teaching on cosmic things. We're teaching on cosmic events because Jesus said that what will come upon the earth will cause men's hearts to faint. And we need to be as prepared as we can be. And we're trying to help everyone be prepared. So be prepared if you want to, but don't be prepared if you want to, up to you. But we're teaching the truth of who and what we really are as born-again believers, that we are the sons of God, and as sons of God, we are a cosmic creation, a cosmic species. We're a species and a creation that never before existed. And it's encoded in the scriptures that we are the vehicle for the restoration. So we've got to be here to do the restoration that Isaiah talks about. And it's because we are his body that we have been given dominion over the earth, and we have been commanded to go into all the cosmos and preach the good news to every creature. So that's why we're endued with that supernatural resurrection power from on high. We've also talked about the letters in Hebrew and the Hebrew alphabet and what they mean. And another thing in Hebrew is God's name is, I'm probably not going to say this correctly, but Melech HaOlam, which means King of the Universe. And in Hebrew, every day in the Jewish culture, they say, "Blessed are you, Lord our God, King of the Universe," at least once a day. Many say it several times a day. And so when we get a Jewish mindset for salvation, we're going to get the mindset of Master of the Universe, King of the Universe. We don't think of him universally so much. It's here and there, but we need to have a more conscious awareness of universal and cosmic things. And rabbis teach that Messiah restores all things. The Jewish mindset is that everything will be restored. Well, our mindset is everything has already been restored. That's what the cross, the death, the burial, and the resurrection was all about. And then there's Yahweh Tzaviot, the Lord of hosts, the Lord of the angel armies, Lord of heavenly armies, angelic creatures. You know, the Bible talks a whole lot about many, many, many angelic creatures and creatures in the heavenlies. It also means Lord of cosmic forces, Lord of stars, planets, celestial powers, Lord of earthly armies and human forces. He's the King and Master of all realms. He is supreme over the heavens and earth, heavens being plural. He is Lord over the smallest atom to the largest galaxy. He's all in all, holding all things together. You know, 280 times, Lord of hosts is used in Scripture. Yet we hardly hear anything about it. People say, "Oh, Lord of hosts, Lord of the angel armies," but we don't hear a whole lot about it. The fact that he is the master and the king of the universe. God wants to talk about cosmic things, and that cosmology is our destiny.
2: 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Thank you for joining us today. You are here for just such a time as this, so go forth in the power of his might and possess all that is yours in Christ Jesus.
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0: The previous broadcast of Just in Time with Rhonda Penquite was sponsored by Just in Time Ministries on Iowa's Hope 940. 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
2: Jesus said it this way. He says, you make the Word of God of none effect by the tradition of men. The tradition of men makes God's Word of none effect. And religious tradition will do that today. So it's not that Paul was afraid that the devil was so strong and so powerful that you couldn't overcome him. But he said, I fear that he'll beguile you or deceive you from the simplicity that is in Christ. Now come on over to 2 Corinthians, the 12th chapter. And let's read from verse 3. And I knew such a man, whether in the body or out of the body, I cannot tell, God knoweth, how that he was caught up into paradise and heard unspeakable words, which is not lawful for man to utter. Of such a one will I glory, yet of myself I will not glory, but in mine infirmities. For though I would desire to glory, I shall not be a fool, for I will say the truth, and now forbear, lest any man should think of me above that which he seeth me to be, or that he heareth of me. And lest I should be exalted above measure through the abundance of revelation. Now I want you to notice especially this verse. And lest I should be exalted above measure through the abundance of revelation, there was given me a thorn in the flesh, the messenger of Satan, to buffet me, lest I should be exalted above measure. Now, when you look at this, you realize that Paul is talking about his thorn. Now, if it was his thorn, Paul ought to know what it was. It was his thorn. Paul's thorn has stuck more people than any other thorn in the whole world. It's kept people from getting healed because they say that, well, Paul's thorn was everything from sore eyeballs to ingrowing toenails or what else. All kinds of things that people come up with that was Paul's thorn in the flesh. But let's just take the simplicity of the Scripture and find out what Paul said his thorn was. Now let's read that verse again. Lest I should be exalted above measure through the abundance of revelation, there was given me a thorn in the flesh, the messenger of Satan, to buffet me. Now there it is right there. You don't have to read any further to find out what Paul's thorn in the flesh was. And let's say it this way because it's actually what the Bible says. An angel of the devil was dispatched to Paul to stir up trouble everywhere Paul preached. Now you need to understand that because of a misunderstanding in this area, because so many people look at that and they say, well, I just don't know what Paul's thorn in the flesh was. I don't understand why God wouldn't heal Paul. Well, in the first place, Paul's thorn was not sickness. It was not disease. It wasn't a matter of God healing Paul. It was a matter of Paul doing something about this. You remember James says, submit yourself to God, resist the devil, and he will flee from you. Notice he didn't say that he'd flee from God. He says he'll flee from you. So if Paul didn't resist the devil, if Paul didn't take authority over this messenger of Satan, then God couldn't. Yeah, you heard me right. I said God couldn't if Paul didn't. Jesus couldn't do a thing about it if Paul didn't do something about it. Now, the reason that most people can't understand what Paul's thorn in the flesh was when it says it very plainly right here in the Scripture is the fact that they believe God gave Paul the thorn in the flesh. Did you notice that in this Scripture it didn't say anywhere that God gave Paul the thorn in the flesh? Now, that's the reason people can't understand that it is a messenger of Satan. It was an angel of the devil that was dispatched to Paul. You can understand that if you thought God gave this thorn in the flesh, well, then you would know that God didn't give him an angel of the devil. God wouldn't send a demon over Paul to cause him trouble. So because of that wrong thinking, when people read this, they say, well, now, it couldn't have been a demon. It couldn't have been a messenger of Satan because God wouldn't do that. Well, you see, that's where they've missed it, because it didn't say that God sent this thorn in the flesh. But if you read certain commentaries on it, they'll tell you that God, some of them read, that God gave me a thorn in the flesh. But the scriptures did not say that. You see, that's where we've read between the lines and gotten serious trouble over it. And because of that, then when it says that Jesus said, my grace is sufficient, they say that Jesus said, I won't heal you, Paul. Well, that wasn't what he said at all. Now let's follow this on down. Well, let's take it as we go. Lest I should be exalted above measure. Now, what is he talking about here? Lest I should be exalted above measure, there was given me a thorn in the flesh. Someone suggested, well, it was because that he had too much pride because of the revelation God gave him. So God just gave him a thorn in the flesh so it'd keep him humble. Now, that sounds good to the religious mind, but it's just simply not the truth. What he's referring to here when he says, lest I should be exalted above measure, he's referring to the fact that if it had not been for the messenger of Satan sent against him to stir up trouble, to cause him problems everywhere he preached, he said, this revelation that I have, when I preached it, it would have been exalted above everything, and the whole world would have turned to Jesus because of this revelation. But because he was not able to preach it freely, and Satan hindered him on every hand, he said that this messenger of Satan was sent to do that, to keep this message from being exalted and from him exalting this revelation of the rebirth of the human spirit. Now, as you check into this, you find out, and we'll probably talk about this a little further on, is that where Paul's persecution really got started, where this messenger of Satan was really turned loose on Paul, was at Antioch. And you remember the statement that the Bible says in Acts, the disciples were first called Christians at Antioch. Now that is significant because Paul spent, I believe it was 2 years there, preaching the gospel, this revelation. And they were called Christians first at Antioch. Now Christian means Christ ones or little Christ. You see, Paul taught this revelation so strong until they said, well, we're little Christ. And they began to call them the Christ ones or little Christ. See, because Paul had this revelation, how the rebirth of the human spirit has caused us to become new creations that never existed before. And because of that great revelation, Satan sent a messenger, an angel of the devil, to buffet Paul and to stop this message from going forth everywhere he preached it and stir up trouble. He had revival and a riot everywhere he preached. And the riot was to stop the message. So that's where the persecution started strongly, was at Antioch, because of this great revelation. This thing would have been exalted out above measure. Now, one of the references that I run down on this to find out what he's referring to here, Jesus, when he was ministering, I believe it's in John the 11th chapter, somewhere along there, where the scribes, the Pharisees, and the religious leaders said, we're going to have to do something because this thing's going to grow to the point that it'll take away our place in the religious order. So that's actually what was happening in Jesus' day, that it was growing to such measure until everybody was turning to it. And this is what Paul's referring to when he said, lest I should be exalted above measure. He said, I'd have been exalted through this revelation to the point that everyone would have listened to me. Everyone would have received the gospel as the gospel if it had not been for this messenger of Satan that Satan dispatched to him. Now, I can just hear some of you thinking right now, well, I don't know about this being an angel of the devil. Well, now let's take it. The Bible said in the mouth of two or three witnesses, let every word be established. Back right up into the 11th chapter. And notice with me in verse 13 and verse 14, Paul says, for such are false apostles, deceitful workers, transforming themselves into the apostles of Christ. And no marvel, for Satan himself is transformed into an angel of light. One translation says, Satan transforms himself into an angel of light. Now this word angel, that's translated angel here in the 14th verse of chapter 11, is the very same Greek word that's translated messenger in chapter 12, verse 7. So in verse 7 of chapter 12, it's translated messenger. Paul says, there was given me a thorn in the flesh, the messenger of Satan. Now, the word messenger is the same Greek word translated angel here in verse 14 in chapter 11. So he is literally saying, there was given me an angel of the devil to buffet me. Now, the word buffet, I think we need to talk just a little bit about that. The word buffet here means to strike with a clenched fist or an open hand. In other words, it was a steady buffeting Paul. It was not sickness and disease, as most people have read between the lines. Some of them have been taught that way. Some translations say it that way. But you better stay with the Word of God. It says, there was given me a messenger of Satan, a thorn in the flesh, and he called it an angel of the devil. So if Paul said that my thorn in the flesh was an angel of the devil, who are we to tell Paul that he was wrong? It was his thorn. He was the one that had the revelation about it. He's the one that's sharing it with us. Isn't it amazing that all kinds of religious ideas have caused it to be something

anything else other than a messenger of Satan. And it always turned out that God was doing it to him, trying to get Paul to be humble. But you know, the Bible didn't say that. Now you understand what I'm talking about when I said,

0: read this book on a single CD with the confessions as well as the teaching. You can put this in your car. You can confess the Word of God with me daily as you're going to work or whatever. That's offer number 7154, God's Creative Power Work for You, the mini book on CD. I call it a talking book for $8 plus $3 postage and handling, a total of $11. Now, the confessions start out this way. I am the body of Christ. Satan had no power over me. Overcome evil with good. I am of God and have overcome the wicked one. For greater is he that's in me than he that's in the world. I will fear no evil, for you are with me, Lord. Your words, your spirit, they comfort me. I'm far from oppression. Fear does not come nigh me. No weapon formed against me will prosper. Whatever I do will prosper, for my righteousness is the Lord. I am delivered from the evils of this present world, for it is the will of God. No evil will befall me, neither shall any plague come nigh my dwelling, for the Lord has given his angels charge over me. They keep me in all my ways, my pathway is life, and there is no death. I mean, it just goes on and on. I get excited about it. I like to do the whole thing. 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Until tomorrow, this is Charles Capps reminding you that the enemy is defeated, God is exalted, and yes, Jesus is coming soon.
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4: 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On today's edition of The Plumb Line, I'm your host, Jay Rudolph, and I'm excited to have Dr. Jared Pinson back with me. Jared is Associate Professor of Economics with Cedarville University, one of the wonderful sponsors of The Plumb Line in a number of markets around the country, and so thankful for the visits that we have had, Jared, as we've talked about a variety of different topics and discussions, and today, capitalism is on the docket. Welcome to the broadcast.
6: It's good to be here. Thanks for having me again.
4: After our last visit, I mentioned to you, I think, about wanting to do something on this economic philosophy, I guess, is the way I would describe it. And so let's do that here and dive in and start off, you know, right off the bat with maybe just a little bit about, as an associate professor of economics, I imagine you teach your students a little bit about the variety of philosophies concerning, you know, economics that are out there.

0: capitalism being one of those. And so maybe you can just give us a little bit of information, I guess, on economic philosophies and things like capitalism and the development of those, if you would.
1: Sure. Yeah, we talk about this a lot in upper division classes in particular, but the idea here is that you've got more market-oriented approaches and you've got more centralized approaches. And in the 20th century, you saw that most firmly with socialism or communism in the Eastern Bloc, and then, you know, capitalism in the Western Bloc, and then even fascism. And I don't mean Nazism there. I mean the actual economics behind what Italy and Japan and Germany were doing. So you had actually the 20th century, three very distinct views of how you should operate an economy. And really since the end of the Cold War, capitalism has won out. Now there's different sort of versions of it, but by and large, markets decide the allocation of goods and services. Property, by and large, is privately owned. And the price signal is what gives information to market participants. And that's what capitalism really is about.
0: All right. Versus the others where the government is the decider, determiner, right?
1: Yeah. Socialism in particular, you have a situation where the government is the one that owns what we would call the factors of production, the stuff that we use, land, labor, capital, to produce goods and services. They tend to not allow prices to exist the way that we think about it. Most people are generally familiar with concepts of supply and demand, and a price comes from that behavior. But in socialism, the government, by and large, sets prices, and those prices tend to be very arbitrary, particularly over time as situations within the economy change. So again, privatization in capitalism, collectivization in socialism, allowing prices to move in capitalism, sort of arbitrary government-controlled prices in socialism.
0: Yeah. If we go way back, do you feel like capitalism was kind of developed or, you know, conceived first, and then socialism was, you know, a response or reaction to it, or vice versa, or what's the history?
1: I think that's generally correct. I mean, capitalism really got its legs with the fall of feudalism. So we're probably talking about, at least the capitalism, the way we think about it, 17th century is when it really starts getting its legs. And then the Industrial Revolution allowed it to take off, which was, you know, much later. But with socialism, the way that we think about it really was from Marx, and there were some other thinkers there. And so now we're talking about, you know, mid-19th century. And part of that was in response to what some of these thinkers saw as the excesses of the Industrial Revolution. But the idea of collectivization has been around, you know, forever. As long as there have been people, people have wanted to try to live and work in groups in a very specific form.
0: Yeah. Well, let me go back even farther here, because our main focus, of course, is going to be on what the Word of God has to say and how it fits with or aligns with aspects of capitalism, or, you know, if it doesn't align in some areas, we'll talk about all of that. But one of the first things that I think of, and it's probably because I have been preaching through the book of Acts at one of the churches where I fill the pulpit. And so in Acts chapter 4, you've got these passages, and then they come up again in chapter 6, I believe, as well. Very similar passages that talk about this. Well, I'll just read a few of these verses at the end of Acts chapter 4. All the believers were one in heart and mind. No one claimed that any of their possessions was their own, but they shared everything they had. And it goes on to say there were no needy persons among them, for from time to time, those who owned land or houses sold them, brought the money from the sales, put it at the apostles' feet. It was distributed to anyone who had need. And so it would probably be good if I gave a little bit more context to that, but essentially that this is the brand new, you know, church is just being established here. And some people describe it as, oh, they formed this nice little socialist commune. And, you know, one of my whole messages was about that fact that, no, the apostles, you know, the start of the church was not a socialist commune. But maybe you can help us understand why here. I went through a number. I think I took all the points of socialism, or at least all of them that I could find, and, you know, went through one by one and explained how what we're reading here or seeing here is not, you know, the establishment of socialism.
1: Well, I mean, I think the big one is it's a voluntary movement, which is completely different than if you have socialism, which would necessitate a government that would force its will onto people who even wouldn't want to do that. So, you know, within the early church there, it wasn't a requirement for people to sort of live this way. And so there was that. Two, it was also within the early church there, it wasn't that people were giving up their property and then property itself was abolished. It was much more of a generous notion of we have more than we need. There are people who are in need. So out of Christian charity, we are giving to those. But it's socialism and capitalism is really more about the production of goods and services. So how do we actually produce? And you know, that's just not what those passages are about. It's really about we have produced, and now how do we share those with each other? So I do think a lot of people through history have looked at that and have taken the wrong message from what's going on there in Acts.
0: Yeah, I would concur. That's kind of why I went that direction when I, you know, was preaching about that, to correct some misunderstandings, misapplications of those verses and others in the Word of God as well. And honestly, what we read there in Acts 6 is more like capitalism when it's lived out in practicality, when it's borne out as it should be, because capitalism has a idea or component of it that would say that those who have, you know, fared very well within the capitalistic system ought to be generous and give to others, at least when you think about it from a, you know, capitalism from a Christian perspective, I guess. That's the ideal.
1: It is. And even beyond that, I think some people miss that within capitalism, you can be free to set some of your own restrictions. So if you're a Christian and you are establishing a business, I'm assuming here it's not a sinful business. You're doing something a good and valuable. If you want to pay your workers above the market wage, you're free to do that. And particularly that could be a way to witness to others of saying, hey, we want to put a environment around our workers or around our business that upholds certain Christian ideals. Or even just the idea of creating and serving others is a very biblical idea. Sometimes we break down, again, those passages in Acts, and we just think about giving away stuff, and that's what charity is. But throughout Scripture, we see the importance of work. We see the importance of community. And that takes place when people are producing goods and services. And so there's absolutely no reason why Christianity can't coincide with capitalism.
0: Yeah. And in the society, the agrarian society of the Old Testament in particular, we saw, I guess, too, this type of system where it was, you know, more based upon barter, I imagine, and things like that. But we had, you know, the same situation where people, you know, maybe they had goats and they would barter with their goat's milk for some eggs or whatever it may be. And so this type of system or society is not socialism. It is more of, you know, a capitalistic type system, even going way back to Old Testament times, right?
1: Yeah, and I think it's important, and this is something we teach at Cedarville, at least within the economics department, is that capitalism, socialism, neither one of them are necessarily biblical in themselves. The question that we really ask is, given sort of a biblical anthropology, who we are in God, how we have fallen, things like that, what system is best within those constraints? And when you think of the Old Testament, I won't even say wasn't even necessarily barter. We can go back to when Abraham bought the burial plot for Sarah. He paid in shekels, silver shekels, which was the standard currency at the time. But it was, again, more of an idea. They're tied to the land. They're one people group because they have responsibility before God first and then to their neighbors, right? Love God, love your neighbors. When you were, you know, in excess or when you produced more and your neighbors couldn't, you were asked to share. Now, if your neighbors wouldn't, that's a very different situation. There's plenty of passages, very familiar one in the New Testament, right? If you don't work, you shouldn't eat. So it wasn't just, hey, you don't have to do anything. You had to be part of the productive process.
0: Exactly. Yeah, that's one verse that I knew would come up at some point here, and we'll probably talk about that more as we go along here. In the next segment, I think we'll dive into some of the things that the scriptures would say concerning capitalism. And so we'll look forward to that discussion. One thing I want to do here as we go to the break, though, is something that I typically do very early in the broadcast. And that is, you know, for anyone coming to hear our discussion about capitalism, well, they're not really going to grasp why we're, you know, concerned or talking about what the scriptures have to say about this. Maybe they just want to hear about, you know, what you have to share, Jared, on this philosophy of capitalism itself. But to understand the biblical perspective, you need to have the Holy Spirit who gives us the insights and illuminates the Word of God and gives us, you know, an understanding of what the Scriptures have to say about this or any other topic. That's what the Plumb Line's all about. What does the Bible say about this topic and this issue and things like that? And so that is the first step, is having the Holy Spirit, having a relationship with the one who created you so that you will have forgiveness of sins, what we need the most, and eternal life in heaven with your Creator. And so before we go to that break, Jared, can you tell the one who was just coming to hear what the economics professor had to say about this topic, why it's vitally more important that they have a relationship with their Creator?
1: It's important because it gives us what we need in life. We are empty without our relationship with God. We will pursue, as a Calvin would say, we would pursue idols that are away from God. And our heart is restless until we rest in Him. And even worse, we're lost with our sins and we're doomed to judgment without the saving blood and grace of Jesus Christ. So this relationship is the relationship that puts everything else in order.
0: Exactly. And what is required is very simple. The faith of a child will get you to heaven, basically, Jesus talked about. And so that faith entails, first off, an acknowledgement or recognition of your need, that you're a sinner. We're all sinners. We've all sinned and fall short of the glory of God, the Scriptures teach us. And as a result, we all deserve punishment. We all deserve eternal separation in hell from our Creator. That's what we deserve. That's what our sins, the wages of sin is death. And yet, the gift of God, as the rest of that verse says, is eternal life through Christ Jesus our Lord. And so, a simple way to put it is, you need to repent and believe. Repent, meaning turn away from your sin, turn to God instead, and believe in the Lord Jesus Christ and the fact that He died on the cross. He was crucified in your place, took your sin upon Himself, and then He rose from the dead victorious over sin and over death. He grants forgiveness of sins and eternal life in heaven to all who would believe in Him. That means to not just believe that, you know, He existed or something like that, but believe that He is your Savior. He is alive. He is the one who created you and redeemed you at the cross, and put your faith, your trust in Him and in Him alone, and you will be saved. And so therein is the gospel message. I'm going to share my email address here and ask that you would reach out and connect with me, especially if this is a new message to you, or maybe you've heard it many times but are just sensing the need to trust in Christ for the first time. I would love to connect with you. We can talk about this more. We'll get together and discuss this message we call the gospel. theplumblineradio@gmail.com. theplumblineradio@gmail.com. 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Love to have you touch base for any reason at all, and don't go anywhere. We'll be right back.
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0: 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Thanks for joining me for The Plumb Line. I'm your host, Jay Rudolph, and Dr. Jared Pinson, Associate Professor of Economics with Cedarville University, my guest. And by the way, you can go to cedarville.edu/plumbline. Put that /plumbline in so they know that you came to the site as a result of hearing this on The Plumb Line, cedarville.edu/plumbline, and you'll be able to find out more about the great Cedarville University and the seminary they have there as well. I had a recent discussion about that seminary with Dr. Trent Rogers, too, that you can hear on The Plumb Line. Well, as we come back, got a few minutes for this second segment, and so I want to start to think through what the Bible would say, and there's a lot, of course, but let's just pose it this way. We'll start with the really big, you know, umbrella question. If someone comes to you, and maybe you've had a student say this to you, you know, why would the view called capitalism, why would that, or maybe why might that align more with Scripture? In other words, I guess, why would that be the best economic philosophy according to what the Scriptures teach? Because in my view, I guess, and maybe I'm wrong, you can correct me if I'm wrong, but to me, it is the best economic philosophy according to the Scriptures. But tackle that.
1: Yeah, well, it's a good question. It is a question that I receive quite a bit. The short answer is capitalism or free markets, because I know some people don't like the term capitalism, but this concept is probably the best or most aligned to Scripture. Again, that's not the same as saying it is biblical, but most aligned to Scripture for two reasons. One, it allows us to use our God-given talents and abilities in the most fruitful ways. And then number two, it's a system that actually limits the damage that our sinful self can do as well, because it spreads or distributes power amongst many different sectors, whereas it would, you know, centralize with socialism. So those are the two sort of pillars that I think where capitalism aligns with biblical theology.
0: Thank you. Exactly. Well, and let's flesh those two out. I have a feeling we'll probably just get through that first one in some depth anyway, because I want to dive in a little bit deeply to these. And then the second part of that is exactly kind of what I was expecting you to bring up, and we'll spend probably a whole segment on that second part as well. So, but let's talk about this, that it allows us to use, I think the way you put it is something to the effect of it allows us to use those gifts that God has given to us for His glory in particular. And so just explain that a little bit more.
1: Yeah, so being made in the image of God is such a powerful concept within, you know, the Christian thought, that He makes each of us unique. So He gives each of us different talents, different abilities, even different consumption habits. Something as simple as one person might like tomatoes, one person doesn't like tomatoes, but maybe they want to produce something that maybe they like. It allows us to use all those unique gifts in a way that can serve God and in a way that can serve others, or really honor God and serve others. And the problem with socialism, just to give the other side of this, is that it takes so much planning. And so you are trying to force people into positions that they might not be able to use those talents. So you take someone and say, okay, we need X number of workers in this field. Well, in capitalism, that is not a decision that is made from the top down. That is a decision that people are voluntarily able to make, and wages help determine whether they go into that or not. With socialism, the government would force people into those types of decisions. Well, now they're not using their God-given talents in the way that they could have. So that's really kind of where we're getting at. And I can just think of all the different activities that people have done through time. And the best of it is when they are freely able to make those decisions.
0: Yeah, you're making me think of the scripture in Colossians 3, verses 23 and 24. Whatever you do, work heartily as for the Lord and not for men, knowing that from the Lord you will receive the inheritance as your reward. You are serving the Lord Christ. And so, to me, this capitalistic type of system or free market system better allows you to do that than when you are, you know, put in a job that you may or may not like and really are working for man, for government in the socialist system.
1: Well, and capitalism allows you to serve your neighbor. Now, you know, we're going to talk about the sin nature, you know, in the next segment, but it allows that opportunity. So I think of, oh, this is several years ago when Senator Bernie Sanders complained about the types of deodorant that people could buy. He said, there's just too many options. And I don't remember what his broad point was, but you know, it was a statement that stuck out to me because I was thinking, that's kind of an odd thing. I mean, I just go and buy deodorant, I go and buy toilet paper, whatever. I don't think much about it, but some people are very particular. Some people have very specific needs or very specific tastes. Capitalism allows someone to produce something that aligns with that. So if somebody wants, I don't know, a deodorant that smells like pears, and somebody wants to make it and it's profitable, you've just served your fellow person. And that's like the smallest thing one can think of. And then you could just expand that to all the other different choices that we're able to make, or just the way that we can work. And that type of freedom, again, is allowed under capitalism. Unfortunately, it gets distorted quite severely by sin. But right now, we're just talking about the allowance of our gifts that we're given.
0: Yeah. Well, and, you know, again, when lived out rightly, and as you've said a couple of times, yeah, we'll get into the wrong, you know, things that go wrong because of our sin and our sin nature. But when lived out rightly, kind of the starting point from what I'm getting here is that someone sees maybe a need or something that would benefit others, that others, you know, might be interested in having to improve their lives or whatever. And so they set out to, you know, there's a lot of people who are much more innovative, you know, and inventors and things than I am, but they set out to make that obviously for two goals. They have hopes certainly of making a profit, that they'd like to, you know, make a profit and make a living at doing that. But also they're looking to bless others and provide, you know, and if they don't provide a product that others want or need, they're not going to make a profit, right?
1: Yeah. And I mean, God has made us incredibly creative. Now, maybe in individualism think they're all that creative, but as a collective, the amount of creativity that God has given us is essentially infinite, right? We're made in His image. And so we have so many unique ways to be able to glorify God in what we do. And through what we do, we can, again, serve each other. And when I think of those two main commands in Scripture, right, to love the Lord your God with all your heart, all your soul, and all your mind, all your strength, and to love your neighbor as yourself, sometimes we sort of shrink that and forget that that's what we do when we produce things, or that's what we can do. So no matter what your role is within the economy, if you're doing things unto the Lord, you're serving your fellow man. And you are, I always like to say, you're making scarcity less than it would have been. There's always scarcity, but you're making scarcity less when we're using our talents to our best abilities.
0: Yeah, exactly. Well, we are going to continue on this discussion. We'll talk about when sin gets injected in, because it's always injected in anytime man is involved. And so we'll get into that on the next segment forthcoming. Dr. Jared Pinson is my guest. 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
10: Welcome to Turning Point. Have you noticed how much energy it takes to live with stress? 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Today, Dr. David Jeremiah begins the series Making Sense of It All with some practical, biblical advice he's titled Courage When Fatigue Drains You. 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
11: And thank you for joining us today. You know, there's an old saying that says, fatigue makes cowards of us all. When you get tired, things get different. And today we're going to talk about what to do when fatigue drains you from an incredible passage in Isaiah chapter 40. Get your Bibles. If you have a study guide ahead of time, get your study guide. We'll begin in just a moment as we start this new month with this series called Making Sense of It All, Seeing the World with a Biblical Perspective. During this month, when you help us with the ministry that we're doing here on the radio, we want to send you a very special resource. I just got my copy yesterday, and it's by my friend Rob Morgan, and it's called 100 Bible Verses That Made America Great. And these verses have a history behind them, and there's really 100 of them. You go through this book, you're amazed at the research Rob has done to help us understand how the Bible has been interwoven into the fabric of our nation. We'd like to send you this book. It's our way of saying thank you for your July gift in keeping with the 250th anniversary of our nation. This book is 359 pages long. It's a good read, and it's a good book to have. When you send a gift of any size, ask for your copy of the book, 100 Bible Verses That Made America, and it will be on its way to you before you know it. Well, let's get started with the lesson today. This is Courage When Fatigue Drains You.
12: America is becoming a nation of angry, short-tempered people. From road rage to airplane rage, grocery store rage, and violence at sports events, the media has been reporting these emotional outbursts with unprecedented frequency. How in the world do we overcome the temptation to join in the rat race and become part of a problem instead of part of the solution? Well, if you will listen carefully and prayerfully, I believe that God's word can help today. I know that the passage we are sharing has been a wonderful blessing in my own life, and I trust that it will be so for you as well. Isaiah is going to help us understand an important spiritual discipline, a discipline that can transform the way that we do life. As we unpack this passage, we will find a symbol of courageous strength to help us in times of stress. So let's begin by looking at this passage backwards, if you will, from the bottom up. And our first principle is this: the symbol of courageous strength is soaring. Notice what it says in Isaiah chapter 40, verse 31. They shall mount up with wings like eagles. They shall run and not be weary. They shall walk and not faint. Isaiah is using this symbolic picture from ornithology, from the study of birds, to help us understand how a person who is walking with the Lord is supposed to cope during times of pressure. I read an article that described three different ways that birds fly. Listen carefully. First of all, some birds fly by simply flapping. Ornithologists say that the first method of flying is flapping, keeping their wings in constant motion to counteract gravity. For instance, hummingbirds can flap up to 70 times per second. But flapping is an awkward, clumsy business. I don't know about the rest of you taking my life in this metaphor. I've spent a lot of time flapping. Do you do that? You know, I'm supposed to be like an eagle and I'm flapping around like a hummingbird. And the problem with flapping is that it makes a lot of commotion, but it doesn't get you anywhere. The second way of flying, according to the scholars, is by gliding. The second kind of flying works like this. The bird builds up enough speed and he goes up high and he settles into a downward flight gliding, and it is much more graceful than flapping. But unfortunately, he doesn't get the bird very far because a reality in the form of gravity sets in pretty quickly. And the gliding bird, if he is not arrested in his glide, will glide ultimately right into the ground. The third way is what we would call soaring. Only a few birds, like the eagle, are capable of doing this. Eagles' wings are so strong that they are capable of catching rising currents of warm air, thermal winds that go straight up from the earth, and without moving a feather, they can soar up to great heights. In fact, some eagles have been clocked at up to 80 miles per hour without flapping at all. They just soar on the invisible columns of air. Now listen to Isaiah again. They that wait on the Lord shall renew their strength. They shall mount up with wings like eagles. They shall soar. Now, if you want to go through your whole life just flapping, just doing your own thing and just flapping around, you can do that. You won't get anywhere. You'll make a lot of commotion and you'll wear yourself out pretty quickly. Or you can have one little moment of glory and grace and glide right into the earth. Or you can let God teach you to soar like an eagle. Then you get the updrafts of His Spirit and you get the energy that comes from Him and you soar in His strength. When we face a crisis, then we soar. When we are going through the ups and downs of life, we learn to run without weariness. And when sometimes we are called just to plod along day after day, we walk without fainting. So here's a promise that works for every age and for every stage of life. We are called upon in this passage of Scripture, in the imagery Isaiah presents, to be God's eagles, flying and soaring above the issues of life. But how do we do that? How do we stop flapping and start soaring? Well, the symbol of courageous strength is soaring, but if you read the Bible carefully, you'll notice that the secret of courageous strength is waiting. Isaiah 40, 30, and 31, and the young men shall utterly fall, but those who wait on the Lord shall renew their strength. The secret of courageous strength is waiting. Now, what does
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14: Good evening and welcome to Fifth Third Field in Toledo, Ohio for game number two of a six-game road trip for the Iowa Cubs, AAA affiliate of the Chicago Cubs, as they take on the Toledo Mudhens, the AAA affiliate of the Detroit Tigers. The iCubs winning the first game of this series yesterday and doing things that they had struggled with during their disappointing start to the second half. They threw strikes. They did not walk a batter. They did not allow the ball to leave the ballpark. And three pitchers combined to limit Toledo to just one run on four hits. All of them were singles. So the iCubs 2-4 in the half, 33-46 overall. Come in here and take on the Mudhens, who are 5-2 in the half with an overall record of 39-42. I misspoke there. The iCubs in the second half are now 3-4, pardon me, after the win yesterday. Welcome into the Yuengling pregame show as we get you ready for first pitch today, coming your way at 6:05 p.m. in the Central Time Zone, 7:05 here in Ohio. Flight is perfect for golf days, backyard hangs, concerts, tailgates, and anywhere else you want a light, refreshing beer. That's Flight by Yuengling. Well, the iCubs today will chat with manager Marty Peavy in our Amish House Furniture pregame interview. We'll also check the out-of-town scoreboard brought to you by Mercy One, as well as get you the Wellaby starting lineups and take a closer look at yesterday's 3-1 win, one of the lower scoring games here in recent days for the iCubs, certainly one of their quickest games of the year at 2 hours and 22 minutes. The weather is going to be a factor again today, not because of rain or any precipitation at all. In fact, there's not a cloud in the sky here in Toledo. However, it is currently 98 degrees and the real feel temperature wise is at 104 degrees. So it is hot. It is sticky. In fact, the Mudhens are yet to take the field today. The iCubs are doing some pregame work on the field with the pitchers and the catchers right now. But both teams opted not to hit BP and are coming out to the field by and large for the first time as a group right now. Again, our first pitch coming up at 6:05 Central. Let's take you deep inside the pitching matchup first with our pitching matchup brought to you by Confluence Brewing Company. Good time start when you visit their tap room and brewery along Grays Lake at 1235 Thomas Beck Road before or after a game, or order one of their craft beers at any of dozens of local establishments, including Principal Park. And for the Iowa Cubs today, it's left-hander Doug Nikhazy. The 26-year-old is 0-3 with a .914 earned run average. His last time out against Buffalo on June 25th, he allowed four runs on three hits and five walks. He also hit a batter in 2 2/3 innings. Nikhazy has not gone longer than three innings since June 14th at Louisville. That was the second of two really good starts against the Bats in their awesome lineup. Nikhazy has been limited to about 74 pitches. He hasn't gone above that number in quite some time. You have to go back to May 14th in Nashville since he last did that. Well, this year in 32 innings, Nikhazy 37 strikeouts, but also 28 walks, and he has surrendered eight home runs. He did not pitch against Toledo when they were in Des Moines, so this will be his first look at the Mudhens this year. Meanwhile, for Toledo, it's 28-year-old right-hander Sawyer Gibson Long on the mound today facing the iCubs, who saw him on June 5th at Principal Park. That day, they scored three runs on six hits and three innings off of Gibson Long. But all in all this year, very good. 2-3 with a 4.39 ERA in 53 and a third innings. He has struck out 53, walked just 19, and allowed six home runs. So that's the matchup today. It's Sawyer Gibson Long, the right-hander for Toledo, and Doug Nikhazy, the lefty, on the mound for the Iowa Cubs. That matchup brought to you by Confluence Brewing Company. 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Confluence opens their tap room at 2 o'clock on Wednesdays when the iCubs are at home to begin your afternoon following an Iowa Cubs home game. We'll take a break. When we come back, a look at yesterday's 3-1 win, one of the better pitched games of the year for the Iowa Cubs. We'll also take a look at the starting lineups for this one as the iCubs try and make it two in a row on the road. And we will get you the Mercy One out-of-town scoreboard. All coming up next when the Yuengling pregame show rolls on the iCubs Radio Network.
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14: We welcome you back to the Yuengling pregame show on the iCubs radio network. Iowa taking on Toledo in game two of this 6-game series. We'll take you back to yesterday and game one. The iCubs coming in here having dropped 4 of the first 6 in the second half at home against Buffalo. And the iCubs trying to get back on the right path. They had their best pitcher here of late, Will Sanders, on the mound against right-hander Dylan File of Toledo. Neither team scored in the first. In fact, both teams went hitless in that opening frame, but the Toledo would not go hitless in the second. Matt Callahan singled with one out, stole second base, advanced to third on that stolen base when Moises Ballesteros fired high into center field and then scored on an RBI single with two outs from Jace Young to give Toledo a 1-0 lead. Then in the top of the third, though, the iCubs would jump right back in front. It was an infield hit that led off the inning from Ben Cowles. Brett Bateman at the top of the order worked a walk, and there were two on with nobody out. File rebounded to strike out B.J. Murray, but then Moises Ballesteros tied the game with an RBI single. Jonathan Long in the very next at-bat hit a sacrifice fly to right, and the iCubs had moved in front 2-1. They would add one more run. This was the final run scored in the game in the top of the fourth inning. Owen Miller with a drive to deep right field. It took Callahan back to the warning track. He jumped at the wall, and it hit off of his glove and then the wall. He fell down to the dirt on the warning track, and the ball rolled back toward the infield. Owen Miller was rounding the bases. He was set to stop at third as Callahan got to the baseball, but when the right fielder reached down to pick it up with his bare hand, he actually fumbled the ball further away from him. Marty Peavy got super aggressive, waved Owen Miller home. It was a bang-bang play at the plate, but Miller's head-first dive got him in there safely, and the iCubs had the 3-1 advantage. But Will Sanders was brilliant. He allowed that one run on two singles in the second inning. That was it on the day for Toledo against the starter. 6 innings for Will. He struck out 5. He never allowed another hit, and he did not walk a batter in the game, earning his 5th win of the season. Meanwhile, Jaden Murray followed in his iCubs debut out of the bullpen. He retired all 6 batters he faced in the 7th and 8th innings, able to slam the door in those frames. And then Luis Peralta came in with the score still 3-1. And Peralta, at that point, would allow a leadoff single to Max Anderson, rebound a strikeout Gage Workman, and then gave up a single to Eduardo Valencia. So now the tying run was on the bases and the winning run at the plate. He struck out Callahan and got Trey Cruz to fly out deep into the right center field gap. Brett Bateman tracked it down, and the iCubs earned the series opening win by a final score of 3-1. Well, let's take a look at the lineups that will be involved here in game number 2 today. They are brought to you, as always, by Wellaby. And since 1929, Wellaby has provided insurance solutions to help people protect their health and financial well-being. Learn how you can be well by preparing for tomorrow and living better today at Wellaby.com. We will start with the visiting Iowa Cubs. They are, of course, the AAA affiliate of the Chicago Cubs, and they are managed by Marty Peavy in his 14th year at the helm. Leading off playing center field is Brett Bateman. Batting second at first base, Jonathan Long. B.J. Murray is in left field. He bats third. Doing the catching and batting cleanup, Moises Ballesteros. Owen Miller will play second base. He bats 5th. In right field, hitting 6th, Ben Cowles. James Triantos with the big hitting streak. It is currently at 14 games. Triantos hitting 303. He bats 7th and plays 3rd. The DH Casey Opitz will hit 8th. And batting 9th at shortstop is Scott Kingery. On the mound today for the Iowa Cubs, left-hander Doug Nikhazy. Nikhazy this year 0-3 with a 914 earned run average in AAA. Again, for Iowa, it's Bateman, Long, and Murray, Ballesteros, Miller, and Cowles, Triantos, Opitz, and Kingery. And the left-hander, Doug Nicasi, towing the rubber. Let's flip it over and take a look at the lineup for the Toledo Mudhens today. They are the AAA affiliate of the Detroit Tigers, 5-2 in the half and 39-42 overall. They are managed by Gary Jones, and he has put together this lineup this evening. Leading off in center field is Max Clark. Batting second and playing second, Max Anderson. Eduardo Valencia will play first base. He bats third. And in right field, hitting cleanup, Corey Chalks. Brett Callahan is the left fielder. He bats fifth. Hitting sixth over at third base, Trey Cruz. Tyler Gentry is the designated hitter. Gentry bats seventh. Hitting eighth and doing the catching is Tomas Nido. And Andrew Navigato is the shortstop. Navigato bats ninth. On the mound for Toledo this evening, right-hander Sawyer Gibson Long. Gibson Long, two wins, three losses, and a 4.39 earned run average. Pitched pretty well against the I-Cubs a couple of weeks ago in Des Moines. Again, for Toledo today, Clark, Anderson, Valencia, Jolks, Callahan, Cruz, Gentry, Nido, and Navigato with a right-hander Gibson Long on the hill. Home plate umpire tonight is Joe McCarthy. Tim Barreras is at first, and Stephen Hodgins is over at third. Those are tonight's starting lineups brought to you by Wellaby. Do more, worry less, and make every day better. Let's take a quick look at the Mercy One out-of-town scoreboard now. Staying healthy takes speed, precision, and the right support. 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We begin in the International League. A couple of games underway already. After one, Worcester and Syracuse are scoreless. In the top of the first, Gwinnett and Durham are locked at zero. And also in the first inning, it's Lehigh Valley 1 and Rochester nothing. Everything else is coming up tonight. Scranton, Wilkes-Barre, Columbus, Nashville, Memphis, Omaha, and St. Paul are the host cities for this evening's games. No short season baseball today. Everybody has off, but full season ball already underway. For the single-A Myrtle Beach Pelicans, they are hosting Hickory today. They are scoreless early in that one. Pelicans today will hand the ball to right-hander David Bracho. Meanwhile, High-A South Bend is on the road again in Beloit. They will play game two of that series tonight, beginning in just about 15 minutes. Same start time as our game, 6:05 Central. Meanwhile, double-A Knoxville hosting Columbus. They'll get underway any minute now. Toward the top of the hour for the Smokies today on the mound, it's Brooks Capel and his 363 earned run average. Jefferson Rojas swinging the bat well, is batting second and playing third. And it was a massive day, and I mean massive, for the Chicago Cubs at Wrigley Field this afternoon. They hammered the San Diego Padres by a final score of 23-3. Colin Ray earns his sixth win of the year. They got home runs from up and down the lineup. Michael Conforto hit two. Dansby Swanson hit three, including a grand slam. Michael Busch, Seiya Suzuki, Pete Crow Armstrong also with home runs in that contest. Kevin Alcantara was one for one with an RBI as well as he came off the bench today. Jordan Wicks earned the save, his second of the year. Three innings, he allowed one run. And that's that rule where even if the game is by 20 like it was today, if you go three innings to finish the game, you can't pick up the save. Meanwhile, in the bottom of the first, Pirates and the Phillies are scoreless in Philadelphia. Cardinals are in Atlanta tonight. First pitch at 6:15. And at 7 o'clock, Milwaukee hosts Cincinnati. Andrew Abbott against Shane Drouin is the matchup in that one. That's your Mercy One out-of-town scoreboard today. We'll take a quick break. When we come back, we'll hear from the manager of the Iowa Cubs, Marty Peavy, in our Amish House Furniture pregame interview, leading you up to a 6:05 p.m. first pitch today here at Fifth Third Field in Toledo. 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
14: Welcome back to the Iowa Cubs Yingling pregame show. 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

0: Sure. In Urbandale, they feature many styles, but just like the big leagues, only one standard of excellence. It's the good stuff. Today, we're joined by iCubs manager Marty Peavy. And Marty, obviously the series gets off to an ideal start yesterday with a 3-1 win in the afternoon. All year long, we've had these interviews and you've talked about pitching. We throw strikes, get guys out, we're going to be all right. Yesterday, no walks. You need three pitchers, Will Sanders, Jaden Murray, and then Luis Peralta to finish it off. How impressive was that pitching performance, and is that exactly what you hope for to start a series?
1: Well, I mean, it was, you know, the heat yesterday was just ridiculous, and it's going to be the same way today. And for Will Sanders to go out in there and give us six really strong innings was impressive. Great command. The balls were coming out of the same slot. His breaking ball was split. His fastball, everything came out of the same slot. He changed speeds exceedingly well, and he pitched inside.
0: In a six-game series like this, we've seen where in game one you have to go deep into your bullpen, how that can affect the next two or three days. But in the opposite side of that, how much of a boost can be just using two relievers in day one to set you up for the final five games?
1: Well, I mean, you know, the adage in a – we play six-game series now. It used to be, you know, three or four. But we wanted to get in – if we could get in the bullpen the first day. So from a hitting standpoint, if we knew a guy was not a strike thrower in our meeting prior to when we're going to – in the hitters meeting, we talk about his – that particular pitcher – inability to challenge hitters, especially in the fat part of the plate. So that would be part of the plan, was to wait him out, be patient, get a good pitch to hit, which you should always do, of course. But getting deep in the bullpen in day one, is it sets you up for the rest of the series.
0: This will be my final question about pitching. I don't want to inundate you, but we get here, you add a bunch of proven longtime big leaguers in Liam Hendricks, a three-time All-Star, Aaron Bummer, who has 10 years under his belt, a guy you're familiar with in Edwarniel Nunez. What can adding some of those veteran guys who have thrown big innings at the highest level do in the middle part of a season here when you're looking to cover innings?
1: Well, you know they're going to take the ball, number one, and they have a track record of being successful in the big leagues. So that's always a good thing. And hopefully for the young guys that are here that have exceptional stuff, they just have to understand that Craig Counsell can't use you if you walk the first hitter.
0: Talking to Iowa Cubs manager Marty Peavy here on the pregame show before game two in Toledo. You mentioned the heat, and you know we're getting into the summer, but it is extra hot these few days. Is there anything you have to do or you try to do? You know, no BP on the field is certainly one thing you can do, or to try and help guys get through this and make sure that they're taken care of with a three-hour game tonight?
1: Hydrate.
0: Fair enough.
1: Mind over matter.
0: No doubt about it.
1: It's what I grew up in, so I think nothing about it. You know, it's just, you know, catch a doubleheader, you lose 12, 13 pounds.
0: We've seen some guys make their big league debut this year. Pedro Ramirez is obviously the big one here who got up there for the first time. When you were first called up, did you have any sort of special story about it, or was it just kind of you found out from your manager, hey, you're headed up to the big leagues? Do you remember that moment, and how often do you think about that?
1: I do remember that moment. I remember calling my mother, and my dad too, but my dad was at work, and my mother was, I think my mother was at home that day. It was like April the, I can't remember, 14th. I guess, I can't remember. It sounds about right. But yeah, so I was fortunate, but yeah, I remember that. I remember that that moment vividly.
0: And we hear about it all the time, guys going up and coming back down and then trying to get there again. What is kind of the biggest difference when you arrive in that clubhouse compared to what you're doing in minor league baseball every day?
1: I was walking on eggshells, man. I wanted to do the right thing, you know, and be a good teammate.
0: We're here in Toledo, first time this year. You'll face them four times this season. We saw them in Des Moines at the beginning of the series. You see a club the second time now in a month. How much can you take again from that first series, a series that they took four or five, the last game was rained out, but then kind of move that forward to this series to try and win a series?
1: You know, you're going to play the same way. We just have to throw quality strikes it makes it a lot easier when you're not playing from behind. So just, you don't do a whole lot different. Hopefully we pitch better, don't give up quite so many runs. That would be helpful. And, you know, you just have to, you have to.

0: You know what you're going to get every time he goes out there. He's going to play hard.
1: Marty, appreciate the time as always. Congrats on game one going the way you wanted yesterday, and best of luck tonight.
0: Thank you.
1: It's Iowa Cubs manager Marty Peavy. That's our Amish House Furniture pregame interview. First pitch in Toledo is next.
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2: Ten years ago, the Chicago Cubs punctuated a historic season with a World Series title. The victory ended a drought that had tormented the team's fans for over a century. Many of the cornerstones on that championship roster roamed the field at Principal Park before arriving in Chicago. That list includes Jake Arrieta, Anthony Rizzo, Chris Bryant, Javi Baez, and Kyle Schwarber. A decade later, the Cubs once again have assembled a team that has hopes of reaching the pinnacle of the game. A new wave of prospects has made their way to Des Moines and are on the verge of becoming household names in the Windy City. There are big arms ready to torment International League hitters.
5: Wiggins deals the 0-2 pick. Struck him out swinging. Jackson Wiggins with a couple of big strikeouts. Left-hander Martin kicks his right leg, reaches back, and strikes out Max Schumann swinging to end the game. Good battle here. Neely and York, the 1-2 again. Struck him out swinging, and the Iowa Cubs pull off an improbable victory on the road.
2: And big bats aiming to punish pitches.
5: Bet on second and third, Davenport a breaking ball. Contreras skies one to left. This is deep, it is back, it is gone! Kevin Alcantara with a three-run go-ahead home run. Two from Hoppy, blasted toward left. Long run for Campbell. He will turn around and watch that ball sail out of here. Bye-bye, Ballesteros. The I-Cubs with a five spot in the seventh. Here's Jonathan Long. He turns on a pinch and pulverizes into left. His second home run of the night, and an absolute blast from Johnny Long.
2: The road to Wrigley still runs through Des Moines. It's time for Iowa Cubs baseball on the I-Cubs Broadcast Network. Let's head to the ballpark and join Jason Kemp for all of today's action.
1: Welcome back inside Fifth Third Field in Toledo. We are just about ready to go tonight. It feels like over 100 degrees once again here in downtown Toledo, Ohio, as the Iowa Cubs try and make it two straight wins on the road against the Toledo Mudhens to begin this series. Sawyer Gibson Long, the right-hander, is on the mound. Brett Bateman is climbing into the box on the left side, and we are just about ready to go. It'll be Gibson Long out of the windup, first base side of the rubber, with Trey Cruz, the third baseman, in on the grass. First pitch today, a fastball inside at 92 miles an hour, ball one. We are underway at 7:05 p.m. 98 degrees at first pitch, feels a little bit hotter than that. Sun still shining, the hitter is in the shade, the pitcher in bright sunlight. And the 1-0 home to Bateman, and down and off the inside corner for ball two. Now, right now, almost the entire field in sunlight. Home plate, one of the exceptions, so is third base. And that shade will move further out as we move along and the sun begins to set. 2-0 the count on the leadoff hitter Bateman. And Gibson Long fires on the outside corner with a fastball at 93. And it's the first strike today from the Toledo right-hander. Bateman hitting 284 with a home run and 19 batted in.
5: They shift him aside from the third baseman, Cruz, deep in the hole to the right side.

0: Gibson long home with a 2-1. Bateman on the ground to first. Shuffling right is Eduardo Valencia. He'll pick it up and take it himself. The third baseman, or the first baseman, pardon me, goes three unassisted. And there's one down for the I-Cubs here in inning number one. Brings Jonathan Long to the plate. The first baseman batting left or right-handed, pardon me. Behind Gibson Long, Valencia at first, Max Anderson at second, Andrew Navigato is the shortstop with Trey Cruz at third, left to right in the outfield, Brett Callahan, Max Clark, and Corey Jalks, and the catcher is Tomas Nito. 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Now Gibson Long ready, he works out of the windup to Long and delivers strike one call. Whether you're cheering from the stands or relaxing at home, the right place makes all the difference. Step up to the plate with Artisan Management Group and live well, live Artisan. Corners in a bit, but straight up for Long, who waits for the 0-1 pitch and waves over the top of a slider, 83 miles an hour, and it's 1-2. Pardon me, no balls and two strikes, rather, on Jonathan Long. Last outing for Gibson Long at Worcester on the 25th of June, five innings, two runs allowed. He struck out seven, matching a total just shy of his season high. He's home with the 0-2 pitch, and it's down and away. Tried the slider again and misses to Johnny. 85 pitches last time out for Gibson Long, who has worked into the sixth but never six complete so far this year. Shadow right behind him on the mound, and the 1-2 pitch, a slider up in the zone, and Long able to get a piece at 79 miles per hour. He sent it back off to the catcher, Nito, and it's a ball and two strikes. Gibson Long in that last outing threw 35% slider, 28% sinker, and 21% four-seam fastball. Changeup and cutter were mixed in, but the primary pitch is the slider and the fastball. He's been ahead all at bat. He's home again to Long with a 1-2 pitch, and that's a heater foul back to the screen, and it remains a ball and two strikes. That fastball is going to average around 92 miles per hour. You'll see him touch 93. The slider about 80. And the changeup a little bit harder, 84-85. 1-2 again to Long. Down outside in the dirt with a sinker, 91 off the plate outside and low, and Long has worked it to 2-2. He's hitting 261, 7 home runs, and 47 runs batted in. 13 RBI in the last 10 games, bolstered by a 6 RBI showing last week. In one game, 2-2 pitch outside, he has worked it full. It was quickly 0-2, Long all the way back to 3-2 here, trying to give the I-Cubs their first base runner. And with one out, here comes the payoff pitch from Gibson Long here in the first. Swing and a miss. He went to the slider in the dirt off the inside corner. Long unable to lay off. And he is down on strikes. First punch out for the Toledo starter. And there are two away here in the first for B.J. Murray, the left fielder. And the I-Cubs outfield today is a little bit different than you would normally expect. You've got Murray, who played in the outfield for the first time earlier this year, in left, and Ben Cowles in right, who has played almost entirely infield in his career. B.J. Murray, the switch hitter batting left, takes inside from Gibson, long ball one. So we'll see how that outfield performs today. Both Cowles and Murray have at least looked the part when they've been out there in the past here in 2026. Big shift on for Murray, who was hitless yesterday, and the 1-0 from Gibson Long up under his hands with a fastball for ball two. Murray still toward the top of the league in batting average. He came into yesterday's game actually leading the league by 1 point over Luis Lara. He is now 2 points behind Lara of Nashville. As the 2-0 to him is hit hard on the ground but foul. Wide of first, he turned on a cutter coming in on him and yanked it foul. Of course, a big weekend here in Toledo. Independence Day, they get a home series. The I-Cubs on the road, and with Independence Day falling on a Saturday, they couldn't do the split series down the middle this year like they had in the past. 2-1 home to Murray. A hit, a ground ball down the first baseline again. This one just foul. It was rolling along the chalk the whole way and then curled just right to the base at the last second And it's 2-2. Again, Gibson Long coming in with a cutter. That one caught a bunch of the strike zone, and Murray just a little bit eager once more. And they have a big area out in center field behind the wall across the street in an area called Hensville, related to the Mud Hens, where they have live music. The stage is set up, ready to go for concerts Friday and Saturday. Two's across the board, the pitch to Murray, and a check swing and a miss on a changeup. He went too far, and Gibson Long has a couple of strikeouts in a 1-2-3 first inning. That was a nasty changeup to finish off B.J. Murray, and after a half inning, it's the iCubs nothing, and Doug Nikhazy taking the mound for the first time when we come back on the iCubs Radio Network.
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0: Here we go, bottom of the first. iCubs go down in 1-2-3 fashion in the top half, and now left-hander Doug Nikhazy to work for the first time tonight. He'll be facing top third of the lineup for Toledo, Max Clark, Max Anderson, and Eduardo Valencia. Max Clark held in check by the iCubs yesterday. Really, the entire lineup was. Clark had to hurry to the plate there. He was late coming out of the dugout. The pitch clock running down, so he knocked the donut off of his bat about halfway to the plate. And they had to pause play to go pick it up. And now he stands in on the left side. Nikhazy will work out of the windup, and his first one today is a fastball at 89 miles per hour down and outside, ball one. Clark, 261, six home runs, 32 runs batted in. In at third is Triantos as Nikhazy fires again. Clark with a little lazy fly ball into shallow left. B.J. Murray giving chase. It won't matter. It hits off the side netting, and it's ball and a strike on Clark. Just four singles yesterday for Toledo against a pitching staff for Iowa that has certainly struggled all year long. They are over a half point higher in ERA than any other team in the league, in the mid-sixes this year for the Iowa Cubs. And yesterday, you wouldn't have known it. Casey home with a 1-1 out of the windup, and he bounced a fastball in the dirt, just 87 miles an hour that time from Doug Nikhazy. And that velo was down in his last start as well. He averaged in the outing against Buffalo 90 miles an hour with a fastball. Behind Clark, 2-1, the pitch fisted foul again. He came up in the zone, but that fastball just 86 miles per hour, and it's 2-2. The worst fastball he threw last time out was 85. You don't love to see that for Nikhazy, who has struggled this year at times with the command as well. But he's even on Clark, and the 2-2 pitch is fouled right down at home plate. It ricochets around the feet of the umpire and Moises Ballesteros, the catcher, still 2-2. Nikhazy against Buffalo last time out allowed four runs on three hits and five walks in 2 2/3 innings. He's given up four runs in back-to-back outings, spanning just 5 1/3. Even again on Clark, the 2-2 breaking ball just a little bit high. A curveball at 75. First time he's thrown that pitch, and the count is full. Again, you don't want to start walking people if you're Doug Nikhazy, which has been an issue for him. And a 3-2 pitch to Clark. Swung at a foul straight back. He got a piece of the fastball, and it stays 3-2. You put him on, and suddenly you're looking at potentially a man in scoring position right away. Clark with 17 stolen bases this year. Casey over to the first base side. Baby blue spikes on his feet. The iCubs wearing their blue uniforms today with a golden bear on the chest and solid gray pants. Red numbers on the back. A second 3-2 pitch to the Toledo leadoff man in the dirt, bouncing away from Ballesteros. He missed with a curveball again, and it's a leadoff walk. He was even in the count at 2-2, and Clark fouled away a number of strikes. And in the end, a couple of breaking balls attempted by Nikhazy, both of them missed. And the leadoff man is on base today. Max Anderson will come to the plate, 308 with 9 home runs and 31 runs batted in. Now, Doug Nikhazy this year with the iCubs making his 7th start. He fires out of the stretch. Anderson in the air. Deep right field, driving Ben Cowles back. He's still on the run. It's going to get over his head and one hop off the wall. Picked up by the center fielder Bateman. Into third goes Clark. Max Anderson with a double and the leadoff walk immediately followed by an extra base hit on the first pitch to the number 2 hitter. And Toledo is in business here in the first. Now, Cowles again new to the outfield, and it is a massive right field here in Toledo. A long way to go back into the power alley, and that one got up and over his head. It was hit 96 miles per hour, about 360 feet to right, and there are two in scoring position with nobody out for the Mudheads. And now the big right-handed hitter Eduardo Valencia steps in, and the first pitch to him, up and in, ball one with the slider. Valencia 264, 14 home runs and 46 runs batted in. Toledo has struggled against lefties here of late, but not early on tonight. Nikhazy home from the belt. It's a soft bouncer hit off the foot of Valencia, foul on the third base side, and the count even 1-1. Oh, what you couldn't have if you're Doug Nikhazy is another tough start to the game. It feels like that has happened a lot to Doug, where he gives up a crooked number in the first inning, and the iCubs are playing from behind right away. 1-1 to Valencia. Breaking ball fouled at home plate again, and it's 1-2. He's heavy with the breaking ball here to Valencia. Two sliders, and that one the sweeping slider. And so far, it's kept Valencia from barreling up. And again, if the fastball is going to be 87-88 today, Nikhazy is going to have to locate. Infield back, second and third, nobody out in the Toledo first. Nikhazy, a deep breath, comes home, and the pitch is tapped softly left side and foul. First fastball, that one at 90 flat, and it remains one ball and two strikes. Jonathan Long at first, Owen Miller playing second today. The shortstop is Scott Kingery with James Triantos at third. Murray, Bateman, and Cowles left to right in the outfield by Ballesteros, the catcher. 1-2 home from Nikhazy, swing and a bouncer, left side, and it skips foul on a bounce. Everybody sort of froze on first contact from Valencia. The ball bounced up in the air, came down, hit the chalk, and skipped foul. Ballesteros was ready to pounce on it right away in case it was fair. So a timeout used by Valencia. Again, ahead in the count, Nikhazy trying to finish the job. His 1-2 pitch is on the way. And it's down low and inside, two balls and two strikes. And one issue also with Nikhazy, and part of it is the early runs allowed, part of it is the walks, is his pitch count. On a hot day like today, it can get up there early, and it's at 15 with nobody out. Runners lead at second and third, now the 2-2. And a bender is high. It's 3-2, and Nikhazy in big-time trouble here in the first. Now you've got to find the zone, or else the bases will be loaded with nobody out. He hasn't landed the curveball yet. The slider has been by far the better breaking ball. He's missed with 7 of 16 pitches, and now the 3-2 to Valencia. It's down and in. He missed with the sweeper and a second walk in three batters behind Akazi. The bases are loaded with nobody out, and the I-Cubs are in big trouble early in this one. Now Corey Jolks with the bases full. 293, 13 home runs, and 41 runs batted in. They have moved him up in the lineup today to face a left-handed starter. And the infield stays back here with the bases full. First one to Jolks, a heater off the outside corner. Nikhazy is behind in the count 1-0. Versus left-handed pitching, Jolks hitting 315. With four of his long balls. The 1-0 pitch in the dirt with a curveball blocked by Ballesteros. It's two balls and no strikes. No place to put him. And look, after a game one yesterday in which the Iowa Cubs needed only three pitchers to get through the game, Will Sanders went six, Jaden Murray two, and then Luis Peralta the ninth. Your bullpen is in good shape, but that can go away quickly with a tough start today. Casey really grinding here, trying to get one out. It's full, nobody out, and the 2-0 pitch. And that's low. It's 3-0 on Jolks. Ballesteros wants to challenge. Now, it feels like it's early to use a challenge, but this is a big spot early in the game. And Ballesteros lost it. So the I-Cubs only have one challenge left, and the count is 3-0 on Corey Jolks. Well, Ballesteros, you can't blame him. Just trying to do find the zone. He's in danger of his third walk in four batters today. The other batter hit a first pitch double. Ballesteros set up right over the heart of the plate. Here comes the 3-0 from Nikhazy. He bounced it in the dirt, ball four, and that forces in a first inning run on his third walk of the game. It's 1-0 Toledo. And Nikhazy talking to himself out there on the mound as Toledo takes a 1-0 lead. And here comes Tony Cagoule, the pitching coach, to chat with his starter. And the I-Cubs again, they have played pretty good baseball offensively. Their bullpen has been reshaped here of late. But, man, do they fall behind early in games. 5 out of 6 last week at home against Buffalo. And tonight it's already 1-0. There is still nobody out. And Brett Callahan will be the hitter, 296 with two runs batted in. Tony Cagoule trying to work some magic here, but before too long, the I-Cubs are going to have to get the bullpen going. And you're talking about 30, 35 pitches max in an inning. And he's at 21 with nobody out for Callahan. Callahan had one of the hits yesterday for Toledo. He hits with no batting gloves and takes in the dirt. It squirts past Ballesteros, but not far enough to score a run. And it starts 1-0 once again. That was a fastball at just 88 miles per hour in the dirt. And Nikhazy now 13 balls, 22 strikes. The last six pitches have all missed the zone. And from the belt, here's the 1-0. And that's in the dirt. It's just not making it to home plate right now. 2-0. Nikhazy looking toward the dugout, kind of threw his hand up as if he is unsure of why this is happening. Just an awful way to start the game for the pitcher himself and obviously for the ball club. The 2-0 pitch, and that's on the outside corner. A slider caught the outside edge, and it's 2-1. I mean, you're out there, you look at the scoreboard, and suddenly you're down 1-0, still nobody out, bases loaded. I mean, this, with a ball in the gap, could get out of control right away. 2-1 pitch to Callahan. Swing and a miss. He chased ball three, a slider outside, and it's 2-2. Now Zach Lee starting to throw in the I-Cubs pen, just in case they need him early. Two balls, two strikes, Nikhazy home. Strike three called with a slider on the outside edge and a big first out for Nikhazy as he freezes Callahan. The slider, the big pitch there for the southpaw. With that and every other strikeout by an Iowa Cubs pitcher today, renewal by Anderson will make a $5 donation to the American Cancer Society in an effort to strike out cancer. Well, they're still loaded for Trey Cruz, the third baseman. He lifts his leg and delivers, and the ball ripped through the left side of base hit. One run is in. B.J. Murray up with it cleanly. The ball was hit hard, so the second runner stops at third. But Trey Cruz makes it 2-0 Toledo with his 20th run batted into the year. And the bases are still loaded as the Mudhens go base to base on the base hit. Now Valencia at third, Jalks at second, Cruz is at first. Max Anderson crossing the plate right there to make it 2-0 Mudhens. And now Tyler Gentry, the DH, will come to the plate. Gentry 267, six home runs and 32 batted in. Did not play yesterday in the first pitch here, a check swing on a slider high, ball one. Nikhazy nearing that 30 pitch mark, and this outing already in deep trouble here in the first inning. Now his 1-0 pitch. There's a strike on the lower part of the outside corner, 1-1. Now you look at Doug Nikhazy this year. Started out with the Guardians, released after camp, went to the White Sox, pitched to the big leagues, now the Cubs. He's home with a 1-1, and that's in the dirt. Good save by Ballesteros to keep the runners, and it's two balls and a strike. But in the first inning this year, in AAA, Nikhazy has now allowed 9 runs. He's given up 14 in the second and 10 in the third. Bases loaded, one out. Still a threat for Toledo. The 2-1 pitch inside off the corner, ball three. Now a ball here, and this would be the fourth walk for Doug Nikhazy, native of Burlington, North Carolina. Runners lead at every base. Here he comes. Swing and a miss. Gentry swinging for the downs, trying to hit a grand slam. He came up empty, and it's 2-2 now. And Zach Lee close to ready. 32 pitches in for Doug. And a big payoff pitch with one out on the way from the lefty and in the dirt, ball four. It's a fourth walk of the inning. The second run walked in. And it's 3-0 Toledo. RBI number 33 for Gentry. And how soon do they pull the trigger on taking Nikhazy out of the game? He might only have one batter left, if that. Jalks to third, Cruz to second. Gentry is at first, and they're going to stick with Nikhazy for at least one more batter. He begins this batter, Tomas Nido, having thrown 33 pitches. The first one in this at-bat is a bender dropping in top of the zone for strike one. Nido, 236, three home runs and 9 runs batted in. Now the numbers for Nikhazy again now are amplified as he delivers and gets a swing and miss, 0-2, as over 42 and a third innings now, 36 walks, four of them here in the first. He is ahead of Nito, 0-2. And that next pitch coming home and inside off the plate, ball one. He is at 36 pitches, and yeah, I think this is almost certainly going to be his final batter of the day unless he gets a double play. Already 3-0 Mudhens in the first, one out and the 1-2 pitch. Breaking ball hit on the ground, a third off the glove of Triantos. Everybody is going to be safe. It might have been an inning-ending double play. Instead, it's 4-0 Toledo. The bases are still loaded with one out. And Triantos standing there with hands on knees, shaking his head. He got a ground ball he was looking for. Triantos moves to his left, and it trickled off the edge of his glove. Nobody able to make a play, and that'll be all for the iCubs starter today. Marty Peavy out of the dugout. He'll make a plumber's and steam fitter's pitching change. In today's business climate, you need partners that you can trust and that care about you and your company as well as your customers. 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For more information, log on to UALocal33.org. That's it for Nikhazy. He faces 8 batters today, only retires one. It's 4-0 Mudhens with the bases still loaded and one out. Zach Lee will take over out of the bullpen next on the iCubs Radio Network.
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0: Brutal start to this one for the Iowa Cubs. In the first inning with one out, they trail Toledo 4-0. Bases still loaded. And after eight batters, the I-Cubs having to go to the bullpen right away. I mentioned it. They're in good shape today because they only needed three guys yesterday. Sanders for six, Murray for two, Peralta for one. Today they're into the bullpen already. One out into the game. That was rolled in error on Triantos, by the way. So some of this impact will not be felt in the ERA of Nikhazy. Now it's Andrew Navigato with Zach Lee on the hill. A right-handed hitting number nine batter takes a firm fastball for a strike as Lee throws 96 to get ahead. Navigato 266, couple of home runs, and 13 runs batted in. Runners still at every base for the 0-1 pitch. That's yanked all the way to the backstop. It's a wild one. It bounced right back to Ballesteros, who didn't really sprint for the baseball. And that allows the runner from third, Cruz, to score. Well, that hit the net and bounced right back to Ballesteros, but he had given up on it. And they might have had a play on Cruz. Instead, another run scores. It's 5-0 Toledo. Now an error, and now that wild pitch. And again, Ballesteros, I don't know if he didn't realize Cruz was not all that close to scoring, just didn't go after it aggressively. 1-1 to Navigato, up and in. Lee almost hit him with a curveball, two balls and a strike. Now Toledo almost assuredly going to bat around here in the first inning today, now that there is no chance for a forced double play. The 2-1. Off the end of the bat, poked foul by Navigato, and it's 2-2. Now the I-Cubs go down 1-2-3 in the first, and now on a very hot day, they're out on the field baking in the sun for a long time. Already five across, still again just one out in the inning. Lee home with a 2-2 after a deep breath. Curveball, swing and a miss. He strikes out Navigato, and finally the second out of this first inning is recorded as Lee has his first strikeout, and we go back to the top of the order in Max Clark, who walked to open the game and came around to score. You've had two bases loaded walks, an RBI single, a wild pitch, and a run scoring on an E5. And Lee trying to limit the damage to five. Fires a strike at the knees to Clark with a fastball, and it's 0-1. And the Casey has been charged with all five runs so far. Again, some of that will be unearned here after the Triantos there. Can't assume a double play, but I think it would have been. 0-1 from Lee, down and in, picked up near the back foot of Clark, and it's even a ball and a strike. Nito did get an RBI on the play, again, because you can't assume a double play. You can only assume one out. And now with runners at second and third, Lee home with a 1-1 pitch. And it's hit softly over the mound. Shortstop Kingery flashing behind the base, throws sidearm to first, and gets Clark in time to end the inning. However, 10 batters come to the plate in the Toledo first. They end up with five runs on just two hits. There was an error, and they left a couple in scoring position. Toledo, after one, leads 5-0 on the I-Cubs radio network. 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Fans will have the chance to go home with one of those game-worn jerseys through our silent auction. 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
0: Now the iCubs offense with quite the deficit to overcome here after one inning. They trail 5-0, and Sawyer Gibson Long, who struck out a couple in the first, will come back out here after a long rest in the dugout to face Moises Ballesteros. Ballesteros, a left-handed batting catcher, 290 with 9 RBI, waits for the first pitch and swings, fouling it back off of Nito. The Toledo backstop, it ricochets over to the Iowa dugout, and the home plate umpire going to buy a little bit of extra time for Nito. Joe McCarthy slowly walking out to the mound, chatting with the pitcher, and now making his way back after getting a thumbs up from his battery mate. Bat pumping over the shoulder of Ballesteros for the 0-1 pitch from Gibson Long, and it's inside just a bit with a fastball, and Ballesteros works it even 1-1. Moises has played 9 games here in AAA. He has 9 RBI, very productive again at this level. And now it's the 1-1 pitch, and a swing and a miss over a good changeup from Gibson Long makes it 1-2. Sawyer Gibson Long certainly looks to have it. Whatever it is, he is on tonight. Back-to-back outings with 7 strikeouts for him. He's allowed just 5 runs over his last 15 and two-thirds innings. Handed a 5-run cushion today. And now he attacks Ballesteros. And misses low and inside with a slider. Bally jumps out of the way, and it's 2 balls and 2 strikes. The final long on Iowa starter Doug Nikhazy, the final line, pardon me. 5 runs, 4 earned on 2 hits and 4 walks in a third of an inning. And now the 2-2 on the way. Ballesteros drills a fastball in the air towards center. Clark battling the sun has it for out number one. Holding his glove up near his eyes. Finally able to locate it. He never looked entirely confident on a bright, sunny night here in the first couple of innings in Toledo. And Nikhazy has now walked 9 batters over his last 3 innings of work. A 1-out for Owen Miller, the second baseman. The iCubs trail by 5, still looking for their first base runner tonight. And Gibson Long over to the first base side will wind with the first one to Miller. And Owen took a slider front door to the inside corner for a called strike. Miller, 269, 5 home runs, 31 RBI. Had a trip around the bases yesterday as the 0-1 pitch dances just a little bit outside and evens the count 1-1. He hit a ball and was not able to be caught by Callahan in right. It hit off the wall while Callahan fell down. A triple for Miller, but then Callahan dropped the ball as he tried to pick it up, and Miller raced home. 1-1 outside to Owen, 2 balls and a strike, and that was a triple in an error, or what they call a Little League home run. When you hit the ball, people keep throwing it around, and you just keep on running as the batter until you cross the plate. And here comes the 2-1 to Owen. That's outside, and Gibson Long behind 3-1. And the crowd a little bit smaller than yesterday here in Toledo. Again, it is unbearably hot in the sun. I'm sure it'll be packed in here this weekend. 3-1 on the way to Miller. Swing and a miss over a slider. Tight breaking ball moving away from Owen Miller, the right-handed hitter. And it fills it up, 3 balls and 2 strikes. Ground out, a fly out, and 2 strikeouts for the iCubs against Sawyer Gibson Long. Gibson Long traded from the Twins to Detroit in 2022 for a 2025 Iowa Cub, Michael Fulmer. He works home with a payoff pitch and popped up foul by Miller. It'll make its way toward the seats and on top of the dugout, and we'll do it all over. This year, Gibson Long began the year on the injured list with an oblique injury, but showed up in Toledo in early April. He missed all of 2024 with Tommy John surgery, and then obviously part of 2025, also had a hip labral repair. It's been a tough couple of years for Gibson Long health-wise. And he's on the way with another payoff pitch to Miller. Breaking ball, lashed foul down the left field line as Miller turned on the curveball and whacked it foul off the side wall. Last year, 8 starts with Toledo, 0-1 with a 4.13 ERA for Gibson Long. Opponents hit just .215 against him. Left fielder Callahan had to go pick up the bouncing ball after it ricocheted in foul ground. Bullpen didn't want to help him out. Not on a hot day. They're going to stay in the shade. Third straight 3-2 pitch. Miller, a line drive into right center field, a base hit. He scalded it past Max Anderson. And it's into right field for the iCubs' first hit, first base runner today. Owen Miller goes the other way after a long battle with Gibson Long. And now Ben Cowles will stand in, the right fielder. It was initially Chaz McCormick who was batting sixth and playing right field today for Iowa. But a few hours before the game, they decided to put Cowles out there instead. .251, 4 home runs, 26 RBI. And Gibson Long out of the stretch for the first time. Fires. Cowles hits a big bouncer wide of third and down the left field line, foul for strike one. Cowles came into the manager's office. Marty Peavy said, "You good to go?" He said, "Yeah, just give me some fly balls off the machine. Let me catch a few balls out there. I'll be good to go." And here he is with Miller at first, one out on the second, 5-0 Mudhens. And now an 0-1 pitch home from Gibson Long, and it's poked off the end of the bat into the air behind the mound on the infield, caught by the shortstop. Andrew Navigato takes control at the end, and that's the second out of the inning. Miller stays at first, and there are 2 down for James Triantos. Triantos working on that 14-game hitting streak.
10: Now batting, the third baseman, number 7, James Triantos.
0: One of the longest in the International League, certainly active right now, but also on the year, it's up there. Longest one in the International League, 24 games this year. That one is over. Triantos with a chance to move into a tie for the second longest. Steps in on the right side of the pitch with Miller on the run. He's outside. Throw to second quickly by Nito, but not quite in time. Miller just able to sneak his fingertips in there. The Hamburglar is on the loose. That stolen base brought to you by J&D Restaurants McDonald's. And for Owen Miller, that's number 5 on the year. He had stolen 4 and been caught 4 times prior to that attempt. Triantos 303, 6 home runs, 44 RBI. And now a chance to drive in a run with a base hit here. And the pitch is downstairs. 2 balls and no strikes. Now look at the longest active streak in the International League right now. And It is Gabriel Gonzalez of St. Paul who has 15. The 2-0 pitch, breaking ball, hammered down the left field line and foul. Triantos turned on it and hit a hard line drive, but well foul through the bullpen. And it's two balls and a strike.

0: They finally track down that foul ball in the corner, and that sets up the 2-1 to Triantos. Nito set up down and off the outside corner. Gibson long deals. Triantos a big bouncer over the mound towards second. Glove by Anderson. He'll go to first just in time to get Triantos the runner. And the inning is over. The I-Cubs get a runner to second. After their first hit of the game from Owen Miller, they cannot bring him in. They leave one, and we go to the bottom of the second. Toledo in front 5-0 on the I-Cubs radio network.
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0: Well, the I-Cubs hoping for a better second inning than they had in the bottom of the first when they gave up five. They trail 5-0. And Zach Lee, who took over and got the final two outs, retiring both batters he faced in the first. Back out there in the second, Max Anderson will lead off. He doubled in the first. On the first pitch he saw from Doug Nikhazy, he takes a curveball low from Lee, ball one. Now Zach Lee, 2-2 with a 7.71 ERA in 18 games, 36 strikeouts in 28 innings. And his fastball punched through the right side for a base hit. Anderson, a right-handed hitter, has twice gone to the right side of the field. In these first two innings, he is 2-for-2 today and halfway to the cycle. The leadoff man on again for Toledo today. Lee has also walked 22 in those 28 innings. He is nasty when he's on. And Eduardo Valencia, the batter, he walked his first time up. Lee out of the stretch fires. Curveball runs high and tight, and it's 1-0. I really feel like you've got to put a few zeros on the board here. Let the offense try to get some traction in this game. Otherwise, it could be one of those that gets out of hand as Lee delivers, and he blew a fastball by Valencia at 95, and it's even a ball and a strike on the number three hitting first baseman. Lee spent some time in Arizona this year. Recently came back. His 1-1. He's waved at and missed again. He beat Valencia toward the top of the zone, and the count is 1-2. He pitched in the ACL after a tough outing at Louisville in which he allowed 8 runs in 2/3 of an inning. Lee made 2 appearances in Arizona before coming back. He threw 3 scoreless, hitless innings there. Threw 2 1/3 perfect against Buffalo on the 27th, his first time back with Iowa. And ahead of the count to Valencia, he fires down and outside with a fastball. Now 2-2 on Valencia. Leadoff man on base in the form of Max Anderson, who has stolen one base this year, not a big part of his game. On the break-even pitch. Popped up off the handle of Valencia's bat, foul behind home plate. And the battle will continue. 2 balls, 2 strikes. Lee has had to work here early on in the second inning. He's the guy that you're going to want today to cover maybe three innings if you can get them. And go a long way towards saving the staff. Runner goes on the 2-2 pitch. It's a breaking ball grounded just wide of third and foul. That would have been extra bases and scored a run. It wasn't all that hard hit by Valencia, but almost perfectly down the left field line. He just got out in front a little bit too far of the lead curveball, which ended up sitting right over the heart of the plate. Zach Lee is 16th round pick of the Cubs out of Texas State in 2021. He comes set and delivers. And Valencia goes up to get one and whacks it foul in the air down the right field line. And this at bat will reach further. This will be the eighth pitch coming up. He's fouled off three in a row with two strikes. Still even with Anderson at first. There he goes. 2-2 pitch. Foul back again. Straight into the net by Valencia. And again, this is a worst case scenario for the Iowa Cubs in that you're on your second pitcher of the game. It's only the second inning. Still nobody out. And Lee has thrown 18 pitches. On the case, he threw over 35, getting one out in the first. And now Lee at 18 as a reliever without an out in the second. 5-0 Toledo. Another 2-2 pitch from Lee. Valencia yanks it foul on the ground past third again. It's been a battle here. Five straight foul balls. And on a very hot day, a 10-pitch at bat at least for Eduardo Valencia. Boy, if you lose this battle as a pitcher, already down five, the weather like it is, that's going to be tough to overcome mentally, you would figure for Lee. Who's home with another break-even pitch. Valencia swings and misses over the top of the curveball. He's down on strikes for the first out of the second inning. Lee wins the 10-pitch battle and has his second strikeout of the night. Runner stays at first for Corey Jolks, who worked a walk with the bases loaded in the first for his 42nd RBI of the year. Center fielder Brett Bateman shades a couple of steps to the right. Jolks with high black socks. Looks out at the hill. Here comes Lee. Fastball ripped on a line to left, right at Murray, who makes a charging catch, belt tied with his left gloved hand for out number two. That was a rocket off the bat of Corey Jolks. Fastball right down the middle. He hit it 104, but right at B.J. Murray. And there are two down for Brett Callahan. Callahan is hitting 296 coming into play today. Just recently got to AAA. Struck out looking in the first. That was the one out Nikhazy got. He swings at a first pitch this time and shoots a fastball from Lee foul toward the left field seats, 0-1. Now, there is a park near the hotel here in Toledo. You got to walk by it to get to the field. And with the heat the last couple of days, that park has been full. They've got water shooting up into sort of a pool area. People just hanging out all day in there. Throw to first and diving back is the runner Anderson. And it looks great. You know, I'm wearing dress clothes on the way to work or the way back to the hotel. You can't just dive into the water. Next pitch to Callahan, whacked foul. It's going to be hot for most of the week. It cools off a little bit this weekend. Down to a high of 81 on Sunday. The I-Cubs have an evening game, a 4 o'clock start Eastern on Sunday. One of the later Sunday starts this year. Two strikes on Callahan. Lee deals upstairs, and he missed high. It's 1-2. It's been a long inning for Zach Lee, who gives the rosin bag a toss. Only one man has reached, but it was a 10-pitch battle with Valencia. That kind of took something out of Lee this inning. Home with a 1-2. Callahan takes Hine outside, and Lee has missed upstairs with a couple of fastballs in a row. Today, at least, a little bit of a breeze. And, in fact, the wind was blowing pretty hard this afternoon. Yesterday, it was heavy and dead. Anderson at first. He takes off. 2-2 pitch. Curveball. Hine outside. Throw to center. Airmailed again by Ballesteros. Getting to his feet. Heading to third is Anderson. Bateman's throw off target. Triantos went into foul ground to grab it. And for the second straight game, Toledo has a stolen base. And a runner goes to third on a throwing error by Moises Ballesteros. Second stolen base for Anderson. Lee never really checked on him. Anderson ran or attempted to run a few times with a long at bat from Valencia. And Lee never checked on him. Lee now with a runner at third. Two down the pitch. Bender off the outside corner, ball four. This is being challenged by Moises Ballesteros. The I-Cubs only have one challenge left, and now they have none. So not only are you down 5-0, Ballesteros 0 for 2 on challenges behind the plate, and it's a two-out walk to Brett Callahan, which puts runners on the corners with two outs in the second inning for Trey Cruz. Switch hitter will flip around and bat left-handed after singling and driving home a run from the right side of the first. First pitch, starting and stopping at first was Callahan as Cruz takes a strike. It looked like he wanted to run, just couldn't quite pull the trigger. Lee pausing, comes home with a slide step, runner goes. Pitch low, throw to second low, but blocked by Kingery. Second stolen base of the inning, this one taken by Callahan, and there are men at second and third with two outs. Well, the scoreboard here has frozen at one point, and now it's showing live video of the game, which isn't ideal. They don't have the headshots up there. The count has been unable to update. Clearly having some issues out there this inning. Lee trying to end the inning. 2-2 on Cruz. And he missed outside with a curveball. And it'll actually be 2-1 now, pardon me. Runners at second and third after a 5-run first. Toledo trying to add some more. The right-hander Lee home and a check swing foul back by Cruz. And it's even up 2-2.

0: Who will win this battle? Lee ready and fires at a curveball. Missed outside. He's gone full. 3-2 count with two outs, runners on second and third. The I-Cubs have already walked five in this game. They've had an error by an infielder, an error by the catcher on a throw to second, and a wild pitch. And now the payoff pitch to Cruz. Swing at a foul tip held onto by Ballesteros, and after all that, Lee is able to put up a zero on the scoreboard. No runs on a hit, no errors, one error, and two men left on base for Toledo. After a pair, it's 5-0 Mudheads on the iCubs Radio Network.
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